0: first, and that man of sin be revealed, the son of perdition, who opposeth and exalteth himself above all that is called God, or that is worshipped, so that he as God sitteth in the temple of God, showing himself that he is God. Remember ye not that when I was yet with you, I told you these things? And now ye know what withholdeth that he might be revealed in his time. For the mystery of iniquity doeth already work. Only he who now letteth will let until he be taken out of the way. And then shall that wicked be revealed, whom the Lord shall consume with the spirit of his mouth, and shall destroy with the brightness of his coming, even him whose coming is after the working of Satan, with all power and signs and lying wonders, and with all deceivableness of unrighteousness in them that perish, because they receive not the love of the truth, that they might be saved. And for this cause God shall send them strong delusion, that they should believe a lie, that they all might be damned who believe not the truth, but had pleasure in unrighteousness. Most people struggle with their faith because they tend to not assign the right value to it, which then moves them or motivates them to study that they might learn the truths or the reality about life and about sin, about God, about eternity, that we might have a proper understanding of these things and how they all connect together. As was said in the Sunday school class this morning, many Christians today have a disconnected view. They see a little bit of this and a little bit of that, but they don't know how to put it all together. And I find this one of the problems of our young people today. They see what somebody said over here, what someone said over there, what somebody wrote in the book here, and they can't seem to put it all in perspective and tie it together. So in frustration, many times they just set it aside and go on hoping that things will work out all right. God didn't intend for us to live that way. We have what's called the study of theology or the study of God, and it is a discipline that is well worth your time. But theology, just bits and pieces, tend to be confusing sometimes unless you get the system. And they call that in college systematic theology, tying all the doctrines together and then hooking them to me. How do they pertain to me? How are they applied to me? How is it that this great person, God, and all the great things about him affect me, and how am I tied to that? Well, in those studies, you have a study that's called eschatology. Big word, simply means the study of end time things. What's going to happen at the end of this age? And we've been in this age since the day of the apostles, the last days of man upon earth. Now it's 2,000 years later, and we're still in them. So for man, that seems like too long to be called just the last days. Why wouldn't you wait till the last 50 years and call it the last days? Well, the man that wrote the book sits in eternity, and 2,000 years isn't a whole lot of time on his eternal screens, a couple of blips on the map. But for us, it seems like forever. But as we talk about eschatology or the study of end time things, how is it going to be? When is the Lord coming? What's going to happen after he comes for the church, before he comes back to earth personally? What are these things going to be, and how important are they to me today? And of course, the study of eschatology, while it's a great and exciting study, is also very dangerous. And we see that, in case you haven't heard yet, and I haven't actually looked at his statements on it, but I was told just a few weeks ago that Mr. Harold Camping has decided now he has finally figured out the date for Jesus to come, May the 31st, 2011. So on May the 30th, you can sell your homes, your cars, get rid of your clothes and anything else that you don't need, because the next day, if you're a Christian, you're going to heaven. And I have a radio friend that's in radio business. He says, you know, I'm going to send him a letter and see if he'll give me all of his radio stations. Since he's not going to be here, I'll use them after he's gone. The sad part is, in 1989, this man put out a book and sold hundreds of thousands of copies, 89 Reasons Jesus Christ is Coming in 1989. Some of you weren't even born in 89, so you don't know anything about it. Of course, the time came and went, and he came out 2 years later with 91 Reasons Jesus is Coming in 91. The sad part is there's people that still listen to this man and accept his foolishness as truth. Men's been doing that down through time. We have entire religious cults that began off of Jesus is coming on this date. And they got ready for it. And of course, they're still here, or they was at that time. But the thing is, Jesus is coming. Not only is he coming for his church, he's coming back to earth to finish the prophecies from past days, the Old Testament, those things that he's promised Israel as well as the rest of the world. You and I can be sure that these are going to happen because they are part of God's word. And we can then be motivated by that because we're living in that time frame. Jesus might come. And of course, your view of the last days, your view about his return is going to affect what you think about the rest of the Bible, what you think about your daily life, how you live your daily life. I ask you this question. If you knew that Jesus was coming today at 12:30, what would you do between now and 12:30? That's about an hour from now. What would you do? Is there someone that you need to get something fixed with, that way it's clear before you have to stand before him? Is there somebody you want to witness to before you leave here to make sure that one last time they hear about the gospel that they might get right? Because Jesus is coming at 12:30. You see, if we really believe that he might come in the next moment, then we're going to live as if he might come in the next moment. And of course, even if we just talk about dying, we don't know. I did the funeral yesterday for Mr. Arford. A man 58 years old. I thought he was older than me. He's actually younger than me. Got up out of his recliner in his living room to walk to the bathroom the other morning, and he made it to the kitchen. And the EMTs told his wife he was dead when he hit the floor because he had a massive heart attack. No one had any idea or expectation that would happen. But it was his time. He was called out. I'm sure if he got up that morning knowing that at whatever time of day that was that happened, he probably would have had a different morning. And he's a good man, Christian fella, loved the Lord, and had served the Lord. But the thing is, I am sure that even he, if he knew that's my last 4 hours before I go into eternity, he probably would have done some things differently. But we're talking today about when the Lord calls the church out, when he comes for his people to take them home, to receive them unto himself. He promised that on his last night in John 14, 1-4, one of my favorite passages. The disciples are all upset. He's been talking about dying. He's now talking about this is our last night. I'm going to be arrested. I'm going to be crucified. I'm going to rise again the third day. And they hardly heard that part because what they heard is he's going to be crucified. And he says on that night, let not your hearts be troubled. You believe in God, believe also in me. These men believed in Jehovah very much. They were good Jews. They were very religious Jews. And he says, what you need to do now is believe in me with the same faith that you have in Jehovah. And then he says, in my Father's house are many mansions. If it were not so, I would have told you. I go to prepare a place for you. And if I go and prepare a place for you, I will come again and receive you unto myself, that where I am, there you may be also. And he said he was going to receive them. You know why? Because somebody's taking care of them while they're here. The Holy Spirit. Jesus is not coming to round them up and get them. They're already rounded up. They're already under the protection of God the Spirit. Jesus is simply going to receive them from the Spirit and take them to heaven. But he says, I'm going. I'm fixing a place. I'm coming again. And where I am, there you're going to be. That's his promise. A few days later, as they stand out on the mount and they're watching him go into heaven, Acts chapter 1, verses 9 through 11, the angel says to them, fellows, this same Jesus, which is taken up from you into heaven, shall so come in like manner as you have seen him go into heaven. This, of course, is the promise of the return to earth, when he shall appear to all mankind, coming back down to set up his kingdom. The promise of the rapture, of the receiving to himself of the Christians, and then the promise from God through the angel that he's going to come to this earth, put his feet again on the mount, and stand there in Jerusalem to become the king that will sit on the throne of David. We have those two promises for sure. These promises were believed by the apostles. They were preached constantly. And I gave you just a few passages to show you. This is something that was a constant thing. The Lord's coming. He's coming for his church. The Lord's returning to our earth. He's going to set up his kingdom. And in the book of James chapter 5, he says, be patient. Continue your life in patience unto the coming of the Lord. And he ends those verses there, 7 and 8, with the statement, for the coming of the Lord draweth nigh. That's 2,000 years ago. James was fervent about the fact he believed the Lord would possibly come in his lifetime. And the Apostle Paul, in all of his epistles, talked about the Lord's return. 1 Timothy 6, he says that thou keep this commandment without spot, unrebukable, unto the appearing of our Lord Jesus Christ. And again in Titus, he encouraged the church, encouraged those that are laboring. He says, looking for that blessed hope and the glorious appearing of the great God and our Savior, Jesus Christ. They're looking for that appearing, that return to earth, the setting up of the kingdom. And then in Philippians, for our conversation is in heaven, from whence also we look for the Savior, the Lord Jesus, who shall change our vile body, that it may be fashioned like unto his glorious body, according to the working whereby he's able even to subdue all things to himself. This is a passage Brother Dave Hess Sr. and I have talked about several times. He would tell me often, he'd say, you know, Pastor, I get so tired of failing. I get so tired of sin creeping in and subduing you. And then you end up having to go back and repent and apologize. He said, I just get tired of that. I'm looking forward to the day when God's going to change me. And never again will I have to worry about these things. Never again will I have to hang my head in shame and repent and ask God to forgive me, because it'll all be gone forever. And I would share something from my own life and we would discuss it. And I'd say, you know, it's going to be great. And all this sin nature's gone when he changes us for that moment into eternal beings and puts away the corruptible. The apostles preached this everywhere they went. Everything they talked about, it had attached to it. The Lord's coming. He's coming for the church. He's coming back to this earth to establish his kingdom, that very kingdom that John Baptist and Jesus preached about. He's coming to establish that. And it might be today. And when we look at when he's going to take the church and when he's coming back to earth, we don't have a whole lot of timetable things that we can say. We know we're right there. But one thing for sure today, we know we're closer than we were last year. We definitely know we're closer than we were in the days of the apostles. But there are some set things that we know are going to happen before or right after the taking away of the church, the rapture, some call it, and then the things that will happen right at the time Jesus returns to establish the kingdom. In Revelation 3 and 10, the church is promised they will not suffer the wrath of God. God's people have been promised throughout the scripture that they'll be protected from God's wrath, not because we deserve it, not because we've earned it, simply because of the merit of the blood of Christ under which we rest. My protection, my safety net is the blood of Christ. Every time there's anything that has the wrath of God or the judgment of God with it, I can say I'm under the blood. I don't have to worry about that. Just like the children of Israel there in Egypt on the night the death angel passed through, passing judgment upon the Egyptians by killing the firstborn. All of those Jews that were in the house where the blood was on the doorpost could sleep with no problem. Why? Because the angel was going to pass right over, because they were under that safety net of the shed blood of that little lamb. The same is true for the Christian. The merit of the blood of Christ has brought the promise of Christ that the wrath of God will not rest upon God's children. There in Revelation 3, talking to the church of Philadelphia, He says, because thou hast kept the word of my patience, I also will keep thee from the hour of temptation, which shall come upon the whole world to try them that dwell upon the earth. That's a promise. 1 Thessalonians 1:9-10. They themselves show us of what manner of entering in we had unto you, and how you turned to God from idols to serve the living true God, and to wait for his Son from heaven, whom he hath raised from the dead, even Jesus, which delivered us from the wrath to come. Past tense, Jesus has done that because he provided that safety net, if you want to call it, his shed blood. And when my faith in that, the promise is you'll be protected from the wrath of God forever. Not just for a day, not just in eternity future, but forever. And then in 1 Thessalonians 5, where we read, for God hath not appointed us to wrath. Those of us that belong to him have salvation through the Lord Jesus Christ. Now, many have struggled back and forth with just what this means. And I've actually had men whom I respect highly saying it's not fair that the rest of the world suffers all kinds of tribulation, all kinds of troubles, and we in America live in prosperity and have very little trouble. And my answer always is, but that has nothing to do with the wrath of God that's going to be poured out upon the earth. Struggling today in tribulation, struggling through the persecution, our brothers and sisters in other lands that are actually killed because of their faith. But that's not the wrath of God, that's the attacks of the enemy. We're talking about when God unleashes his wrath upon the earth, when he chastises Israel to bring them back to repentance and a turning back to him. That's what we're talking about. That's the time frame we're talking about. And he says, my people are going to be protected from that. The resurrection of the physical body. This, of course, is one of the cardinal doctrines of the church, a doctrine that many people struggle with. Are we going to actually, and in fact, I had someone not long ago ask me about this. Are we really going to have this physical body? I said, well, not this physical body in the sense that it is now, but yes, that's why we have the picture of Jesus' resurrection. That's why we have him standing before the disciples saying, put your finger in here, it's me. I'm in my body. I'm not an aspiration, I'm not a vision, it's me, and I'm in my body. Now, it's resurrected, it's glorified, it's immortal, but it's me. That picture is exactly what's going to happen to us. And I had a person just the other day say, well, now, how's God going to find everybody? I mean, people's been burning fires, and people that's drowned in the ocean been eaten by fish. And my simple answer was, if God can speak the words and create this entire universe in perfection, he will not strain at all to recreate someone that died 2,000 years ago out at sea. It's not going to bother him because he's God. And he knows everything there is to know about everything and everybody. So he knows exactly what he's going to do to resurrect that body. But we're promised that. Daniel gave Israel a great vision of the resurrection in Daniel 12. At that time shall Michael stand up, the great prince which standeth for the children of thy people, or Israel. And there shall be a time of trouble such as never was since there was a nation, even to that same time. And at that time, thy people shall be delivered, everyone that shall be found written in the book. And many of them that sleep in the dust of the earth shall awake, some to everlasting life, some to shame and everlasting contempt. And they that be wise shall shine as the brightness of the firmament. And they that turn away their right, that turn many to righteousness as the stars forever and ever. By the way, that last part of that last verse is a soul winner's verse. Did you know that? They that turn many to righteousness shall shine as the stars. Every person you've helped point to Christ is going to be there in eternity as an eternal reminder that you helped point them to salvation. It'll never be forgotten. But the thing that he points at is the resurrection. They shall be resurrected, some to that eternal glory, some to that eternal contempt and shame. But they will be resurrected. In other words, brought out of their graves, brought out of that place where they were placed. They shall be resurrected. And there he uses the term, them that sleep in the dust of the earth. So we know what he's talking about. And then, of course, we go to the Revelation where he talks about the rest of the dead being resurrected. The second resurrection, or the resurrection of the unsaved. Revelation 20, verse 5. The rest of the dead lived not again until the 1,000 years were finished. This is the first resurrection, talking about all of those that were resurrected before the tribulation day. Blessed and holy is he that hath part in the first resurrection. On such the second death hath no power. But they shall be priests of God and of Christ, and shall reign with him 1,000 years. First resurrection. Don't have to worry about that great white throne of judgment or the second death. And then in 1 Thessalonians, a passage I use almost at every funeral service when we're at the cemetery. For the Lord himself shall descend from heaven with a shout, with the voice of the archangel and the trump of God, and the dead in Christ shall rise first. And we which are alive and remain shall be caught up together with them in the clouds to meet the Lord in the air, and so shall we ever be with the Lord. This is the resurrection of the saints. Two resurrections, one for those sainted dead, or the people that are believers, one for the unsaved, or the unbeliever. Two judgments, the judgment seat of Christ for the believer, the great white throne of judgment for the unbeliever. Of course, Paul tells us about that resurrection in 1 Corinthians 15. Behold, I show you a mystery. We shall not all sleep, but we shall all be changed. This mortal must put on immortality. This corruptible has to be changed to incorruptible. He says, in a moment, in the twinkling of an eye, the last trump. The trumpet shall sound, the dead shall be raised incorruptible, and we shall be changed. That's the promise. It is a literal, physical resurrection whereby God then makes us immortal, incorruptible, and will be perfect. Sinless, by the way. Again, no more sin nature, no more sin that can bother us. We will be in that state that God originally created Adam and Eve in, whereby we can have a perfect, righteous relationship with God. Where will we be in the resurrection? Well, we're with Christ in our souls after we leave this life. The blessed hope is that when a person dies, the soul goes to be with Christ if they are a believer. At the resurrection, we will be with Christ as our whole person, body, soul, and spirit. And again, we go back to John 14 as he promised the disciples, I will come again and receive you unto myself, that where I am, there you may be also. In Ephesians 5, he talks about his purging of the church and making her holy, removing the spots and the wrinkles, so that he can present the church to himself as his bride. And he says, I will clean her up. I will make her spotless. I will make her. How does he do that? Through his shed blood. That's how we are looked at by God as righteous and holy, because he looks through the blood of the Son. He accepts us in his righteousness. Christ said, I will present you to myself. You'll be my bride. And in Colossians, he talks about when Christ, who is our life, shall appear, then shall we also appear with him in glory. We will be with him forever. And quickly, as we look at some events that establish the timeline, just before the Antichrist is revealed, the church will be taken. We read there in 2 Thessalonians 2, let no man deceive you by any means. And boy, there's plenty of them out there today talking about it's going to happen here, this is going to happen there. God gives us the general picture, and that's all he intended for us to know. And that's what we can know. For the day shall not come, except there come a falling away first. And we're bad about judging the whole world by what goes on in America. And I know this may be a great disappointment to some of you, but the rest of the world does not hinge on America. There's 6.5 billion souls on earth. There's 330 million of us. Not a big comparison, is it, when you look at it? But the thing is, other countries do the same thing. They look at it from their set of glasses, and that's how they see everything. But the thing is, God deals with the whole world. There's going to be a falling away from the faith, from the truth. And when you look at it, it's not just the truths of the Bible that people have fallen away from. It's all truth. People have decided to establish their own truth. In fact, it's being taught today that there is no real truth. You just believe what you want to, and whatever fits you, whatever makes you feel good, that's truth. But the truth is, that's not true. God has established a set of laws that are absolute truth, and they have been there for all eternity, and they'll remain there forever. And those laws pertain to us. It's just as wrong to kill today as it was when Cain killed Abel. It's just as wrong to rape, plunder, steal, lie, whatever else today, as it has been since God created time. It never changes. It's always there. We need to understand that man has moved and continues. We're almost 6,000 years removed from the fall of Adam into sin. And it's showing. But he says there will come this general falling away, and then the man of sin will be revealed. How much farther do you think our world's going to have to go before people will be ready to accept someone with the promise, I can fix it? Why do you think all the unrest is going on in other parts of the world? Because people want somebody to take care of them. We're not that far away in America, by the way. People here are beginning to want somebody to take care of them so they don't have to worry about taking care of themselves.
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0: I'm meteorologist Mike Cox. We will see clouds increasing into the area tonight. There may be a couple of rain showers, but mostly after midnight, actually most likely toward morning, where we'll have a low of 60 degrees. Now, tomorrow we'll start out with some clouds, a few rain showers early in the day, up until early afternoon, actually. Should be partly cloudy for much of the rest of Saturday. Look for a high of 82. Tomorrow night, partly cloudy with a low of 54, and it should be a partly cloudy Sunday and a high of 81 degrees. 91.5, the blessing.
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5: 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Today's Bible teacher is Chuck Missler, connecting the Bible to your life and the world around you. In today's study, Chuck begins his teaching on the Gospel according to Luke, chapter 11.
6: Well, I want to welcome you to our study of the book of Luke. We're in the 11th session, looking at chapter 11. And whenever we enter the Word of God, we want to always do that with prayer. So let's bow our hearts for a word of prayer. Father, we thank you for your Word, and we thank you for this precious gospel. We pray, Father, that through your Holy Spirit, you would open these passages to us, that it would be a practical benefit in our daily lives. We pray, Father, you'd help us to better understand what you would have of us as a result of these teachings. As we commit this hour and ourselves into your hands, in the name of our coming King, Yeshua, indeed. Amen. Amen. Okay, we're in the 11th chapter. It's primarily Jesus' instructions on a number of topics, on prayer, Satan, hypocrisy, and the call to obedience. The Gospel of Luke is quite a gospel. It's orderly. He's very well organized, very straightforward, very complete. Been very researched by skeptics and found to be historically accurate. So William Ramsey, being the classic case of that, set out to disprove it and came to faith and authenticated the whole thing. Luke is unique in that he speaks to us as Gentiles. And he will emphasize the non-Jewish aspects of this. And that's very distinctive in contrast to the other three Gospels. He turns out to be a great, very well-authenticated author. Now, the major sections are four that we're going forward after the introduction in the beginning. We have the Galilean ministry from chapter 4 to 9. We're now in that section which is going towards Jerusalem, chapters 10 through 19. And that'll be followed subsequently by his final offer. When he gets to Jerusalem, it will be the final offer of the kingdom, his rejection, sacrifice, resurrection, and ascension. And so we're in that section which is focusing on the trip from Galilee into Jerusalem. We had chapter 10 where he sent out his disciples, the Good Samaritan, and all of that, and the visit to Bethany. In chapter 11, we're going to see the model prayer, experience his rejection, and how do you deal with rejection. And chapter 12 will follow with this with various teachings. So the model prayer, first four verses, then the persistence in prayer, next few verses, the major rejection in chapter 14 through 26, verse 14 and 26, and the call to obedience in verses 27 to 41, and then woe to the Pharisees as it wraps up. Now, chapter 11 includes a prayer meeting, a miracle, and an invitation to dinner, all of which will result in instruction on four topics. Prayer, obviously, on Satan, on spiritual opportunity, and hypocrisy. These are four topics that will emerge from these related incidents. So let's just jump in. Luke chapter 11, verse 1. And it came to pass that as he was praying in a certain place, when he ceased, one of his disciples said unto him, Lord, teach us to pray, as John also taught his disciples. And so it's interesting. It's interesting that the context that they had been taught by John the Baptist, This is the interesting glimpse. It's an unexpected little glimpse into the life of John the Baptist, which is probably appropriate because the farewell look at him, because this is the last we'll see of him. But what's interesting of this last little glimpse of John the Baptist is he was a man of prayer. That's something you don't pick up anywhere else. Luke always seems to emphasize prayer all through his book. That's his focus on humanity. He was a doctor. It's interesting that he's remembered here as a man of prayer. Will your grandchildren remember you that way? That's interesting. Will you be remembered as a man of prayer? Something to think about. So John the Baptist, he was filled with the Spirit before his birth. When he was 9 inches long, a pound and a half, he jumped for joy and was Spirit-filled. That should end the debate. It's when life begins, doesn't it? He had a mission specific, called to introduce the Messiah to Israel. That was his job. Simple, direct, that's what he did. Jesus wrote his report card, testified that John the Baptist was the greatest of the prophets. No man born of woman is greater than John, he said. Wow. That's an incredible statement. I wouldn't ever even suspect that Jesus would exaggerate. I think he was very precise and very accurate. So that's quite an appellation for John the Baptist. Why am I going through all this? Even so, John, with all that going for him, had to depend upon prayer. Where does that put you and me? Do we really realize how dependent we are on prayer? It's become one of those casual Christianese terms. No, it's one of the most powerful heavy artillery you have in the spiritual warfare. Our most compelling example isn't John the Baptist, it's Jesus himself. The Creator incarnate, entering his creation, depended heavily on prayer. He prayed at every major crisis point in his life. He was often alone in praying, chapter 5 and 9, we saw. Often he'd pray with others around. There was no particular procedure. He prayed. He prayed at the time of his baptism, one of those rare occasions when all three persons of the Trinity were present. When choosing his disciples, can you imagine how he agonized the night before? Anybody who's been responsible making personnel decisions knows that those are heavy things. He prayed when the crowds increased in chapter 5, before he asked for their confession in chapter 9. He prayed at his transfiguration, in some respects almost an echo of the baptism. He prayed for Simon very specifically in chapter 22. He prayed in the garden before his betrayal. Can you imagine? In fact, it's Dr. Luke that makes the observation that he sweat blood. That isn't a figure of speech. There's a medical term for that. It's interesting to discover that Dr. Luke uses more medical terms in his writings than Hippocrates did in his writings. He's a serious doctor. Jesus even prayed on the cross. Father, forgive them, for they know not what they do. Jesus was a man of prayer. He prayed all the time. See, we learn about God in his word. We gain the fear of God in our devotional lives. The fear of the Lord is the beginning of wisdom. You get that from your devotional life. I imagine there's a number of us in this room that are very diligent in studying the word of God. Praise God for that, of course. But I also suspect that all of us, me included, can put a higher priority on setting a time aside for the King, to be with him, to really be with him. Now, this model prayer that we're going to study is known popularly as the Lord's Prayer. And I'm not going to fight that. That's a label that's endured for many centuries. But it's not really the Lord's Prayer. It's a prayer he gave his disciples as an example, as a model. It's not the Lord's Prayer, it's the disciples' prayer, if you follow me. He's teaching us how to pray through this. This is not a prayer that Jesus can pray. Jesus never had to ask his Father for forgiveness. See, it's not the Lord's Prayer. It's a disciple's prayer. It's the model prayer. It's the teaching device. But just be aware. Where is the real Lord's Prayer? It is in your Bible. And boy, let me tell you, if you want to pick one chapter and really get into it and study it, that'll be rewarding. That's John 17. That's the prayer between the Lord and his Father. That's the glimpse you're going to get of how Jesus prayed to the Father. That's a very, very different experience. And it's only with some discipline that I avoided trying to go into all of that, because once you get into that, that's a whole study in its own right. And we have it in John 17 in our commentaries on John, if you want. But I just call your attention. Just curl up with it and listen to what he says. It's astonishing, the revelation we get about Jesus and his relationship with the Father. So that's the Lord's, what I would call the Lord's Prayer. But anyway, let's get into it. The second verse of chapter 11. We're making great time here. And he, this Jesus, Jesus said unto them, When ye pray, say, and then he gives it what we all know the thing. Our Father, which art in heaven, hallowed be thy name. Thy kingdom come, thy will be done as it is in heaven, so on earth. Okay. Familiar words to all of us, I suspect, right? I sure hope. Let's take a look at this here. Our Father. You realize that the only time that he didn't call him Father was when he couldn't. When he hung on that cross. He said, my God, why hast thou forsaken me? That's the only time in eternity that he didn't call him Father. Why? Is that just a figure of speech? Or there's nothing trivial in the scripture. Every detail is there deliberately. So we're entitled to ask, why did he say my God? The answer is, and there's probably several good answers. One is that he was in our shoes. He was enduring that on our behalf. And we couldn't then call him Father, because we are sons of Adam. The only time he didn't call him Father. He couldn't because he was in our shoes. He was dying in our place. So now that we're in his place, so we can call him Father. We can call him Father because he was in our stead. Something else about our Father, that first phrase. Before you go to God in prayer, make sure he really is your Father. It sounds obvious. No, it's not obvious at all. This is a prayer for people who are entitled to call him Father. The unsaved are not. That's all summarized beautifully for you in John chapter 1, verse 11 and 12. Verse 11, he came unto his own, and his own received him not. But as many as received him, to them gave he the power to become the sons of God, even to them that believe on his name. Interesting verse. When you study Genesis 6, you get into this whole issue of Benai HaElohim, the sons of God, as a Hebrew term in the Old Testament. You discover, when you study that diligently, that term is always used of a direct creation of God. In other words, an angel. They're direct creations of God. Adam was a direct creation of God, but he fell. You and I are not sons of God then. We are sons of Adam. We're unsaved. We're part of we have a genetic defect. It's in our DNA. Even here in the New Testament, we see in the Greek that same concept picked up. As many as received him, Jesus Christ, to them gave he the power to become the Benai HaElohim in the Hebrew, sons of God in the English translation. Even to them that believe on his name. So if you have received, if you've really received Christ, if you're trusting Christ for your salvation, you are entitled to use that phrase, our Father. Precious. Staggering when you really embrace who the Father is. God. And there's no way we can summarize that. Poets have tried all kinds of hymns and things. None quite, many are beautiful, but nothing fully captures the majesty of God. You got to be kidding. Hallowed be thy name. Wow. What does hallowed mean? To set apart or sanctify. or hear it, to treat as holy. His name is holy. So typical, the Jews go to the extreme. It's so holy, they don't pronounce it. They find some other way to get around that. If you see a typewritten letter, it's always G-D. They never even spell the name God. They've done it so diligently, they don't know how to pronounce it if they did. There's all kinds of conjectures about that. I won't go into all that here. The request was for God's reputation to be revered by man. That's the simple question here. Whenever I see this, I'm reminded of the third commandment. Thou shalt not take the name of the Lord thy God in vain. For the Lord will not hold him guiltless that taketh his name in vain. And for most of my early years, I was taught, like most people are in Sunday school, that means you shouldn't be swearing. I think it has to do with vocabulary. No. It has to do with ambassadorship. If you're going to take the name of the king, you better be prepared to serve him competently and faithfully. That's a challenge. But what a noble calling. Thy kingdom come. John the Baptist, Jesus, the 12, and the 72 or 70, whichever, had been preaching about the coming of God's kingdom. That's what they've been talking about all through. Mark, Luke, John, full of kingdom of God, right? Matthew's a little more precise, the kingdom from heaven. But now Jesus says, thy kingdom come. Has it already come? I thought he was, what does that mean? That it's yet something future. Thy kingdom come, right? It's interesting to contrast when Daniel, in Daniel chapter 9, he's reading Jeremiah. And in reading Jeremiah, he realizes that they're going to be captive in Babylon for 70 years. He knows it's been 60-some-odd years already, so he knows the 70 years are almost up. Now, if that was a contemporary Christian person, they put their feet on the desk and say, boy, this is great, we're going to get out of here. Well, that's not what Daniel did. He could tell from the scripture, Babylon captivity was almost over. So what does he do about it? He prays for it. Daniel 9, 20 verses, praying for what he saw was apparently, if it's prophesied, it's inevitable, right? So why is he praying for it? In fact, when you read Daniel 9, you get 18, 19, 20, in the English translation, you can feel him tremble. If you read that carefully, the verbs pick up the speed, the frequency. If you read it carefully, even in the distant King James, you can feel Daniel tremble. So he didn't just sit back and wait. He prayed for it. That's the spirit of what Jesus is saying here. Pray thy kingdom come. That's the most certain thing on the planet Earth, that his kingdom is going to come. So you have to pray for it? Yes. That's a clue, by the way. See, part of what prayer is all about is engaging you, enlisting you in what God wants to do. That's part of the power of prayer. It isn't giving God a shopping list of what you think the needs are right now. No. That should be a modest appendage at best. No, it's a fellowship thing. Thy will be done. See, God wants to get us in a place where he can trust us with his answer to that prayer. Think about that. See, your praying to God is your way of preparing for what he has for you. That's where you start to understand what he's calling you to do. Prayer is not overcoming God's reluctance. It is laying hold of his highest willingness. Well, then we get to this one. Give us this day our daily bread. Give us day by day our daily bread in the Luke account. What does that really mean? Well, provisions for the day. That's pretty obvious. Bread is just idiomatically for everything else you need, obviously. And he does it one day at a time. You ever notice that? You know, if you need it tomorrow, we'll give it to you tomorrow. Every good thing comes from his hand and day by day. And I bet you all of us here, if we took the time, can probably add to a discussion about examples of how everything comes, and it usually comes just when you need it. The annals of ministry In fact, it gets to the point where you get a check in the mail for some odd amount that you weren't expecting. I've had many pastors say this. All that knows, there's a bill they didn't know was coming. And within a day or so, there's a bill for, it's never early somehow. And forgive us our sins, for we also forgive everyone that is indebted to us. And lead us not into temptation, but deliver us from evil. Forgive us our sins. Wow. Why? Because the reason this is in the prayer is because this concerns man's relationship with God. You want that forgiveness, yes, because you need it, but also to clear the air so he can talk to you, so you can respond. Luke had already linked forgiveness with faith back in chapter 7. So we can go through all that again. Don't need to here. See, in asking for God's forgiveness of sins, a person expresses his faith that God will forgive. Okay? Remember this verse. It's become one of my favorites. We often call it the Christian's bar of soap. Okay, you ready for this? 1 John 1:9. If we confess our sins, he is faithful and just to forgive us our sins and to cleanse us from all unrighteousness. Wow. That's in 1 John. That's written by a Jew, but to the church. That's written to the church. I mention that because there are some around that have a view that since the church was born in Acts chapter 2, that everything prior to that was addressed to unbelieving Jews, which they were, the crowds in general. They were either unbelieving Jews or there was large numbers that were believing Jews too. They argue that since the church was born in Acts chapter 2, and that opens the door to the Gentiles, that what pertains to the Gentiles is from chapter 2 on, namely the epistles. Beware of what one might call exclusionary truth, some truth that would bar other truth from you. That's a danger sign right there. That's a contradiction in terms, in a sense. This is in 1 John. If we confess, we have to confess our sins. He's faithful and just to forgive us our sins, praise God. But we need to, when we say confess, that means we own them. We don't make excuses for them. We don't run through the mitigating circumstances. No. We own it. It's our fault. We rebelled. We're guilty. We lay it out there unabashedly. If we confess our sins, that doesn't just mean acknowledge, but it means the whole package. If we confess our sins, he is faithful. I'm glad it depends on his faithfulness, not mine. If I confess my sins, he is faithful and just to forgive us our sins. How can he be just if he forgives our sins? Because Jesus paid the price. I'm on his credit card, and it's a good credit card. And he goes on. Doesn't just forgive. Notice what else he does. And to cleanse us from all unrighteousness. Boy, there's a lot there. That includes a package of things called habits, proclivities. No, there's power. There's power behind that. Let's move on. There's 7 petitions. We've been through 5 of them. Lead us not into temptation. Ooh, you mean God leads us into temptation? Well, wait a minute. Be careful here. Jesus' followers are to pray.

0: would cause them to sin. Sin usually has a preamble that could have been avoided. Very, very few, there probably are some exceptions, but very few sins aren't a concatenation of circumstances, a hint, an alluring. That's why Paul advises us to take every thought captive. When the thought first occurs to you, you nail it right there. Right there, before it can take seed and grow and become a passion, whatever. Lead us not into temptation. In other words, deliver us from those contexts. Joseph in Egypt fled the house, right? Now his disciples, contrary to the law experts, realized that they were easily drawn into sin. And we'll deal with, we dealt with that in chapter 10. Sin need not reign in your life. I love the way Hal Lindsey labels that chapter in his commentary on Revelation. It ain't going to reign no more. R-E-I-G-N. You may stumble, yeah, but it should not reign in your life. It shouldn't have control over you. Because if it does, you're not availing yourself of the Holy Spirit. That is, if you're unsaved, you have no choice. You are a slave. You are in bondage to sin. If you are in Christ, you have the resource for victory. It's called the Holy Spirit. Read Romans 5 and 6, those chapters. Most powerful articulation on this whole subject. Romans 6, it ain't going to rain no more. Deliver us from the evil one. Deliver us from evil in some of the translations. It's actually for a person. Deliver us from the evil one is what the proper rendering of it is. Okay. Don't give Satan credit he does not need. We do have a malevolent, knowledgeable, resourceful, powerful adversary. There are two mistakes you can make about Satan, and they're two extremes. Satan's shrewdest con job is to have the world not realize he exists. It's just a figure of speech and literature. The idea of a powerful, malevolent, actual being is absent from most people's thinking. Many very well-educated people have no grasp of the reality of the existence of Satan.
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3: With SRN News, I'm John Scott. Israel is escalating their military offensive in southern Lebanon.
4: Israeli troops are pushing deeper into villages in southern Lebanon. Israeli Prime Minister Benjamin Netanyahu told troops they are dealing a crushing blow to Hezbollah as they advance to controlling positions north of the Litani River. Meanwhile, military officials from both countries began talks at the Pentagon for the first time in decades. Lebanese officials tell the Associated Press their delegation wants a stop to ongoing hostilities and enforcement of the ceasefire, and they want any deal between Iran and the U.S. to stop the Israeli offensive. I'm Jennifer King.
3: President Trump still pondering moving forward with a deal to extend the Iran ceasefire and reopen the Strait of Hormuz. The head of the World Health Organization has arrived in Congo's capital, Kinshasa, to support efforts against an Ebola outbreak. medical personnel are struggling.

0: dealing with equipment shortages, distrustful populations, and armed groups. The response, with over 1,000 suspected cases and 238 deaths. The WHO is discouraging travel bans. Pam Bondi defends the Trump administration's release of Epstein case files as she testifies before lawmakers on Friday. Reporter Bernie Bennett has details in this report.
1: Former Attorney General Pam Bondi stood behind the Trump administration's release of the case files on Jeffrey Epstein as she testified Friday before House lawmakers scrutinizing a process that was delayed and included personal information of potential victims. Bondi, who arrived Friday morning on Capitol Hill for her closed-door interview, was defiant in previous public testimony when she was confronted by lawmakers about the Epstein investigation. In her opening statement, she kept to the same tact. Bernie Bennett, Washington.
0: This is SRN News.
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3: I'm meteorologist Mike Cox. We will see clouds increasing into the area tonight. There may be a couple of rain showers, but mostly after midnight, actually most likely toward morning, where we'll have a low of 60 degrees. Now tomorrow we'll start out with some clouds, a few rain showers early in the day, up until early afternoon actually. Should be partly cloudy for much of the rest of Saturday. Look for a high of 82. Tomorrow night, partly cloudy with a low of 54, and it should be a partly cloudy Sunday and a high of 81 degrees.
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3: Tonight there may be a couple of rain showers, but mostly after midnight, actually most likely toward morning, where we'll have a low of 60 degrees. Now tomorrow we'll start out with some clouds, a few rain showers early in the day, up until early afternoon actually. Should be partly cloudy for much of the rest of Saturday. Look for a high of 82. Tomorrow night, partly cloudy with a low of 54, and it should be a partly cloudy Sunday and a high of 81 degrees.
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6: Well, welcome to Family Talk, the broadcast ministry of the Dr. James Dobson Family Institute. I'm Roger Marsh, and thanking you for joining us for day two of a powerful conversation featuring Dr. Corey Miller. Dr. Miller is the author of numerous books, currently serves as president and CEO of Rocio Christi Ministry, and he's the author of a brand new book that we're talking about today. The book is called The Progressive Miseducation of America, Confronting the Cultural Revolution from the Classroom to Your Community. Dr. Miller and his wife, Melinda, are the parents of three children. They make their home in Indiana. And Dr. Corey Miller, it's good to have you back on today's edition of Dr. James Dobson's Family Talk. Thanks for joining us again.
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6: 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You can find it in the archives or find it on our YouTube channel. We were discussing what has happened to major Christian universities, and you know, I'm talking about ones that would be readily identifiable, whether it be Biola, Point Loma, some of these other California Christian schools, because Dr. Miller has a master's from Biola, one of the three masters that he's earned, and basically has earned his PhD twice. I mean, once from Purdue, but then that got derailed. And then, of course, University of Aberdeen took good care of you, it sounds like, in Scotland. Of course, I would expect nothing less. But then to take a look at what's happening at Harvard, what's happening at Yale, and I the Princeton one was, you heard me kind of come out of my chair when you were talking about what's happening there, because my brother is an alumnus of Biola University and Princeton. To hear what has happened in the 25 years since Brian graduated is just horrifying to me personally. He and I haven't talked about what he might think about that type of thing. And I realize as Christians, though, what you're trying to do through your ministry, through your writing, through this book, is to show us not only, I mean, hey, let's acknowledge that you've got a whole section in the book called What Just Happened? We Are No Longer Grandma's America. Your second third talks about how did we get here? And to paraphrase A Mighty Fortress, one little word explains it. Help us understand the university as the mind of culture, why that has kind of become the reason why culture has drifted so far away from biblical foundations.
7: Right. The university, that's the one word, you know,

0: We have unity in diversity constitutes the university. What happened after we started the universities, and it was Christians who started the universities in Europe as well. Mm-hmm. But after we started the universities, we simply didn't have any PhD programs. And so right around the time of the 1880s, which now they had been around for about 250 years, church and chapel attendance were still required at almost every university in the country. Mm. We didn't have PhD programs, and so we sent our best and brightest over to Europe, predominantly to Germany, which was dubbed as the highest level of education, the most formally educated country in the history of the world at that time. And people wonder, how in the world could Germany have done what it did in World War II?
1: Yeah.
0: Well, now America is dubbed as the most formally educated country in the history of the world. And wonderful. How are we doing what we do? But yeah. We sent them over there. You had Immanuel Kant, who we remember by "You Can't Know Ultimate Reality." Mm. He gave us agnosticism. Mm-hmm. You had Freud and sexuality. You had Nietzsche, God is dead. You had Marx and Engels. You had all of these various ideologies that our students learned from. And then they came back over to Harvard, Princeton, Yale, Columbia, and the battle was on, and it raged for about 50 years until 1930, when the dust was settling in the 1930s, and we had been kicked out, and we had to go start our new institutions like Westminster and Calvin and Biola and Wheaton. At that time, something else was happening in Germany, and there was this little city called Frankfurt, and we know of now the Frankfurt School of Critical Theory, Critical Race Theory, Critical Gender Theory, Critical Queer Theory, and so forth. Well, those people were competing with the National Socialists. They were all globalist socialists. And when the Nazis rose to power, these guys had to leave town. And where did they go? They went to Brandeis University, to UCLA, and to Columbia, and started the second process, and they got us through the 60s generation. And then in the 70s, when the bombing of banks and government buildings was happening, and they realized the American people aren't prepared for this yet. They are now, but they weren't then. Mm-hmm. They decided, okay, the new workers of the world that need to unite and throw off the shackles of the bourgeois, the ruling class. It now is no longer the working class on the factory floor. It is the elites in academia, and they talked about the long march through the institutions. And so that's what they began to do. And in the mid-90s, the ratio of liberal to conservative professor was just 2.3 to 1. So you still had checks and balances. You had no cancel culture, no monopoly over the system until now, where you have, you know, in the Ivy Leagues, it's 27 to 1.
1: Incredible.
0: In some cases, it goes up as high as 78 to 1. And we have records of campaign contributions. Harvard faculty, it's 99% of their faculty give campaign contributions to the Democratic Party. Yale, it's 98. Princeton, it's 97. All of the Ivy Leagues are in the 90s. This is not viewpoint diversity. This is an ideological and political monopoly. Mm-hmm. And so this is why Christians need to beware of the false philosophy coming out of the universities, because we can't beware of something unless we're aware. We need to learn what it is.
1: Yes.
0: Even if we're not philosophically inclined, well, you've chosen to have children or children that have children, grandchildren. And if you're going to send them to one of these secular baptismal fonts where the statistics are now between 50 to 80% of them go in and they come out with their brains hanging out now, mm-hmm. if you're going to do that, why wait 18 years? Train the child up in the way they should go, and when they get older, they get conscripted to work for the other side. Just give them up now. Mm.
1: You know, it's interesting as you're describing this, Dr. Corey Miller, the fact that there are so many Christians. I'm thinking back to something you said in our previous conversation with regard to the political parties and how the Democrat Party of today is nowhere near the John Kennedy Democrats of the 1960s, and the Republican Party is so way off a base. And I know there are times when my wife and I will look at each other and say they're basically all on the same team. They just wear different uniforms at this point. But help us understand as Christians why it's important for us to see what the real issues are, because sometimes I think we kind of get tricked into thinking, well, you know, that uniform doesn't look so bad. you know, so maybe I'll pick them instead of them. Or that university, yeah, you know, the other ones are really crazy, but this one, well, you know, my grandfather went here or something like that. Instead of saying, hey, we got to take a complete step back, a complete redo of our thinking, and ask the question, how are we going to bring a biblical worldview into the culture? How are we going to train up our children in the way they should go, knowing that the culture is coming for them from even the moment they're conceived, let alone the moment that they're born?
0: Right. And when we think about politics, again, politics is downstream from culture, culture from education, and the apex of education is the university.
1: Right.
0: We don't want to confuse Republicans and conservatives and Christians. Those are three separate identities.
1: Amen.
0: Like
1: Amen.
0: Democrat, liberal or Marxist now, and secularist. Those are three or four separate identities, but they are sharing space in a Venn diagram, which is why more Bible-believing Christians tend to vote Republican, mm-hmm. more atheists, without doubt, tend to vote Democrat, because the platforms are more friendly in that way. So the politicians of Democrats and Republicans, that's the superficial level. Below that is liberal or Marxist and conservative. Below that is secularist, naturalist, and religionist, right? And so we've got two separate worldviews fighting against one another. And despite that, the conclusion in my book is MAGA and the morning after. Can America be made great again if America is not made good again? Mm-hmm. And I say absolutely not. Right. We need to have a biblical worldview revolution. We need to have what I call a third revolution after the first two ideological revolutions in the university. We need to have a third revolution, but we need to have a revolutionary, and by this I mean a Jesus revolutionary spirit in our homes, in our churches, in our community groups. And fundamentally, we need to repent. Mm-hmm. What do I mean by that? Well, Mark Knoll wrote a book 30 years ago called The Scandal of the Evangelical Mind. And on page one, he said the scandal is that we don't have much of an evangelical mind. And so we are living with this menace of mindless Christianity. We have checked our brains out at the door, and we have retained only the heart and the hands of Christ and no longer have the head of Christ. And that is not good. That is not honorable to God. When Jesus was asked by the Sadducees a question, he took them on. He then got asked a question by the Pharisees, which is the greatest commandment? And he said, love God with all your heart, soul, and mind.
1: Yes.
0: So do you want to follow Jesus or not? Then we need to start loving God with our head, not just our heart and our hands. And you think, oh, that's hard. That creates a headache. Well, then clear out the cobwebs, because this is what it means to follow Jesus fully, head, heart, and hands, especially if we're going to tango with the universities. And guess what, Roger? Mm. You have no choice. My
1: right.
0: daughter is a junior in elementary education at Purdue University.
1: Oh, wow.
0: Which is one of the most conservative of public universities in the country, mm-hmm. owing in part, I think, because of the engineering programs, right?
1: Yes.
0: Bridges have to stay up, and so 2 + 2 still equals 4.
1: Good to know.
0: But I have looked at all of her classroom syllabi, and I can see Marxism through it. Hmm. So if she is training to go teach third graders, and let's say she's training to go teach in a K-12 Christian school, guess what she's taking with her? Hmm. In her case, she has the luxury of having a father who's got 4 graduate degrees and smells this stuff.
1: Yes, yes.
0: But not everybody does. So you can't hide in your Christian schools. You can't hide in your churches. The university is having a bigger impact on the church than the church is on the university.
1: Dr. Corey Miller's latest book is called The Progressive Miseducation of America, Confronting the Cultural Revolution from the Classroom to Your Community. He joins us today here on Dr. James Dobson's Family Talk to talk about the book and this third revolution. In the book, I love the fact that you outline 3 pretty practical questions that we should be able to answer in terms of what the world is asking, because quite frankly, a lot of people are saying, look, I've seen this from a lot of people, maybe even from the, I guess they call them the ex-evangelical culture, you know, that just says, hey, I grew up in an evangelical church and then it stopped working for me. And so I kind of moved away from it. But, you know, the questions like, is Christianity good for the world? I mean, there used to be a time when I think people understood that if God endowed us with inalienable rights like life, liberty, pursuit of happiness, and this was plan A for America, now we live in a time where you can't rely on the Declaration of Independence to be your theological treatise. It has to be something much deeper than that. How do you recommend that we take a look at an answer to one of those three questions that you pose at the end of the book and be able to have an answer, a defense, if you will, for the Christian faith, not just because we're trying to win the argument, but we're trying to win souls into the kingdom?
0: That's right. We want to win souls. Ratio Christi is the reason of Christ. We are an apologetics evangelism organization. We want to see souls saved, but we also want to see the soul of the university saved because it is the most influential institution shaping civilization.
1: Right.
0: I mean, in fact, one in three world leaders, presidents, prime ministers, dictators, one in three earned an academic degree from a U.S. university. Hmm. This is the most strategic institution to shape civilization, not just our society in America, but around the world.
1: Mm-hmm.
0: And so I tell people that we need to start showing the world that Christianity is good for the world, not just good for heaven, but good for the world, that it's reasonable and that it is true. And this is the area of classical and cultural apologetics. We train people how to do that, and we even have a product line of booklets. So there are plenty of good Christian ministries out there that teach apologetics, that teach you why you should believe what you believe as Christians. But we have a way of narrowing that down. We've got over 60 booklets written by top Christian scholars on everything from why does God allow evil? What about the relationship of science and scripture to the reliability of the Bible? And then also race, class, sex, gender, ethnicity, and so forth. So the authors of those almost always have a PhD. It's written at the 11th grade reading level. It's 25 pages, and you can get it digital or in print. And best of all, it's free for the PDF online. If you go to our website, ratiochristi.org, and give us your email address, we're going to send you our monthly newsletters, our propaganda, but then you'll have access to all of those free things. You have those bite-sized chunks you can have in Sunday school. You can do as a home group with your kids, with your youth group. There's no excuse for not equipping yourself, because you know what you're going to face when you go to the university, 23-1, 27-1, 78-1. Do you want to lose your kids? Parents and grandparents are literally paying for the apostasy of their own children.
1: Incredible.
0: The good news is Christianity's true, and if we're given the opportunity to debate and to demonstrate it, we can show that, but people have to be willing to do a little bit of their homework and be prepared to give an answer for the reason, for the hope that's in you, and do it with gentleness and respect. The head, the heart, and the hands.
1: I love everything you're saying, and especially with the resources. We'll put that link up at jdfi.net as well. These 25-page booklets written by PhDs, written at the reading level that challenges. You know, there used to be a time, right, when education, at least public education, was kind of drafted into three different categories. With you had the grammar schools, and then you got into logic, and then you got into rhetoric. And by the time we get to rhetoric, most people don't even understand what rhetoric actually is anymore. In the same way, you're saying apologetics ministry, does that mean you're saying you're sorry for your faith?
0: Yeah,
1: I mean, that's
0: right.
1: Mind-boggling. But I appreciate this. I'm going to push back just a little bit here, because someone's thinking, okay, but you're going onto college campuses, you're having this conversation with people, and I saw what happened on September 10th, 2025 at Utah Valley University. I remember watching Charlie Kirk sitting there having the dialogues that he used to have, and he was assassinated. So how do you respond to that? I mean, that was such an anomaly, and it may have been Charlie's personality that drove that, but do you think, Dr. Corey Miller, we're getting to the point where a Christian has to be willing to say, I realize it might lead to something far worse than someone saying, I don't like you, or I'm not going to let you get your education, or I'm going to keep you from working here?
0: Yeah, cancel culture is a reality. It mostly happens on the left, and that's not the liberal left. That's the illiberal left, the Marxist left. We need to be clear about that. And it's not just canceling you from your job or speaking opportunities, which has happened to me multiple times. But it cancels your life as well. We live in what the New York Post called last April an assassination culture. We remember when Brian Thomas was executed by Luigi Mangione. And what was particularly bothersome about that wasn't just the execution, though that was sufficient. It was that 31% of people under age 45 sympathized more with the executioner than the executed.
1: Wow.
0: Why is that important? Because the closer you get to the epicenter, to the universities, it is literally changing the demographic. 56%, according to a Rutgers study, of those who lean to the left, 56% say that it is justified, morally justified, to assassinate Donald Trump. This is not a fringe movement. And where does this come from? Again, Peter Singer at Princeton, not only does he talk about dearest pet and having romance with pets, but he wrote the book, The Unsanctifying of Human Life. If there is no sanctifier of human life, then there's no such thing as the sanctity of human life.
1: Right.
0: If God is dead, everything is permissible. So Utah Valley University, we will be holding our national staff conference there this summer.
1: Excellent.
0: For more than symbolic reasons.
1: Yes.
0: Our chapter, we have a chapter on that campus. You know, 5 or 6 years ago, Roger, I saw this stuff coming down the pipeline when I was studying Marxism at Purdue. And there was an atheist counterpart of me who was part of the new atheist movement named Peter Boghossian, who wrote the book, A Manual for Creating Atheist. We came in contact with one another. He invited me into his classroom to give a 2-hour lecture on God's existence.
1: Really?
0: And then we went to lunch after, and he proposed an alliance. We started a speaking tour together on viewpoint diversity, the death of intellectual diversity in the universities.
1: Huh.
0: We started in Utah. We covered 4 universities in 2 days. We started at the university where Charlie Kirk's assassin, his alleged assassin, started his education, where one group tried to cancel us, calling us logical fascists. Then we went to another university and then another, and we had a campus crusade group boycott us because they decided to have their staff watch a video on white guilt. And so I contacted the president of CRU at that time to let him know what's going on, where this ideology is coming from. This is in 2020. And then we went to Utah Valley University. That's the last university we lectured at. That's where Charlie Kirk ended up getting assassinated at for speaking in dialogue. But you know what? Free speech is gone because a lot of students think that hate speech is harmful and it justifies. 1 in 3 students on college campuses believe that hate speech justifies physical violence to get the person to shut up.
1: Incredible.
0: And Charlie had it coming. He had to go because he was erasing the existence of trans people. That's what they were saying.
1: Incredible. How anyone would even think to put that, to formulate that thought, let alone to speak it into existence. And yet here's Charlie. Well, look at you, Dr. Corey Miller. I mean, the fact that you were part of CRU faculty for how many years?
0: Right.
1: And just a few years after leaving to start your current position, here's CRU saying, no, we can't have you doing a debate because we need to watch this white guilt video. It's just, it shows you how quickly things have turned over the past, let's say, decade, in particular in this culture. And for those of us in the body of Christ who have been asleep at the switch, Dr. Corey Miller, take the last moment or two of our time together and give us the encouragement we need. We need a cattle prod of some sort, but go a little easier on us, if you will, in terms of how we as parents and grandparents can wake up and find out what's going on, but then how we can help to mold the next generation who's coming into this and saying, I need a college education, like in your daughter's case, to be a school teacher. But I know that even on the Christian college campus, my beliefs and viewpoint is going to be assaulted.
0: Yeah, in the last part of my book, I make a clarion call to parents and grandparents, to pastors and ministers, to donors and philanthropists, to parachurches, to political allies, and to prayers. Everyone can pray. If you think about all of the great revivals that were the heart of the real revolutions that took place, the spiritual revolutions at Azusa, Asbury, at Yale University, at Wittenberg, where Professor Martin Luther launched the Protestant Reformation, all of these are taking place at the college campus. The university is the most influential institution shaping civilization. Not everybody is called to go back into the universities like me and my ministry are, though we would invite you to join us. Join us. Donate to us or join us on the campuses. But everybody, and I mean everybody, must prepare for the poisonous ideology that's coming from upstream, down into culture, into the churches, into your families, into the seminaries, because it's real. It's happening. Yeah. We're losing this battle in America, and we don't need to. For those who are following Jesus and equipping themselves, as 1 Peter 3:15 commanded us, and as Jesus commanded us to love God with all our heart, soul, and our mind, we can overcome this, and moreover, we can reverse this revolution. So Ratio Christi is actually sending people back in for the next 40 to 50 years into PhD programs at the highest levels and training them on how to be Christian missional professors, not just professors who happen to be Christians. I think I would summarize with this. As go the universities, so goes the culture. As goes the U.S. university, so goes the world. You have an opportunity. I have an opportunity. We have an opportunity to do something significant in shaping the kingdom of God. But we need to be aware where the battle lines are at. And the biggest battle line is at the university.
1: Dr. Corey Miller, what an enthusiastic pep talk that's also a bit of a, I hate to say beat down, but I mean, you're really calling us to account for where the church has been in regard to this conversation. And your new book, The Progressive Miseducation of America, is going to help a lot of people, especially as we retrain and refocus, confronting the cultural revolution from the classroom to your community. There's a link for the book up at jdfi.net. In addition to information about Ratio Christi Ministry, we'll put that link up as well. Dr. Corey Miller, it's been great to get to know you. And thank you for the work that you're doing on the college campuses. I know Dr. Dobson, if he were not with the Lord right now and was sitting here right next to us, would give you a big attaboy and say, when are you going to start a chapter at USC?
0: By the way, it's so exciting. We do. We have a Malik Academic Fellow. That's what we're calling these PhD students. We have a Malik chapter at that university. So, yeah, so if anyone wants to bring me out to their institution, their conference, their church, their campus, drcoreymiller.com.
1: All right, we'll check it out. 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
0: Thank you, Roger.
1: Well, what an enthusiastic challenge to wake up, to engage, and to take the long view. 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I'm Roger Marsh, and today's program featured part two of my conversation with Dr. Corey Miller, president and CEO of Ratio Christi Ministry and author of the book, The Progressive Miseducation of America. 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
8: I'm meteorologist Mike Cox. We will see clouds increasing into the area tonight. There may be a couple of rain showers, but mostly after midnight, actually most likely toward morning, where we'll have a low of 60 degrees. Now tomorrow we'll start out with some clouds, a few rain showers early in the day, up until early afternoon actually. Should be partly cloudy for much of the rest of Saturday. Look for a high of 82. Tomorrow night, partly cloudy with a low of 54, and it should be a partly cloudy Sunday and a high of 81 degrees.
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10: Welcome to today's edition of the Baptist Bible Hour, a daily program proclaiming the sovereign grace of God. My name is James Kenneth. Thank you for joining us. Welcome to today's edition of the Baptist Bible Hour. LeSere Bradley Jr. concludes a message he began on our last program today titled Our Source of Strength. This is from Philippians chapter 4:13. And with the conclusion of that message, here is LeSere Bradley Jr.
11: What about the trials? Oh, sometimes it seems they come so rapidly and they're so severe. The cold waters are so deep. The dark night is so long. The hurt is such that we can hardly bear it. And the question is sometimes raised, why, Lord, why? Why all of this? If I'm one of yours and if you love me, why have you suffered all these trials to touch my life? But you can endure them and bear them because I can do all things through Christ which strengtheneth me. The Apostle Paul was given that thorn in the flesh. And while there's a lot of speculation about what that thorn may have been, some really believe that when he talks about it was a messenger of Satan to buffet him, he's talking about the enemies that constantly opposed him and made his life difficult. He said, why would the Lord do that for this great servant? Why wouldn't he give him a smooth path? I'm not sure of all of the ramifications of it, but I do know what part of it was, because here Paul reveals it in 2 Corinthians chapter 12. He says, there was given me this thorn in the flesh, lest I should be exalted above measure. Verse 8. For this thing I besought the Lord thrice, that it might depart from me. And he said unto me, look what the Lord said. This is God's answer to this great preacher, this apostle, this great servant. My grace is sufficient for thee. For my strength is made perfect in weakness. You say, I'm weak. I can't handle it. I'm emotionally distraught. I'm mentally disturbed. I can't take much more. My grace is sufficient for thee. My strength is made perfect in weakness. Most gladly, therefore, will I rather glory in my infirmities, that the power of Christ may rest upon me. Sometimes it seems that whatever we're going through at the moment is one of the most difficult trials we've ever faced. And if that's not challenging enough, we start fretting about the future. Well, it's pretty dark now, but what if this happens? What if that happens? And that's when we begin to violate the apostles' earlier admonition in this passage not to worry, to be careful for nothing. What's going to happen down the road? How could I bear another loss? How could I hold up if my husband died, my wife died? How could I even bear it if I lost my job and wouldn't know where my next meal's coming from? All of these things are dreadful to consider, but I can do all things through Christ which strengtheneth me. I can endure the trial. Even looking ahead, I don't have to worry because my confidence is in him. Romans chapter 8. Verse 35 asks the question, who shall separate us from the love of Christ? Shall tribulation? Here are the things you worry about. Here's the things you tend to fret about. What about tribulation? Distress, persecution, or famine, or nakedness, or peril, or sword. Any of these things separate you from the love of Christ? As it is written, for thy sake we are killed all the day long. We are accounted as sheep for the slaughter. Nay, in all these things we are what? More than conquerors through him that loved us. You say, if this would happen, I'd be wiped out. I couldn't handle it. I couldn't take it. He says, you're going to be more than a conqueror. You're not only going to survive it, you're going to come out on the other side, having been refined in the fire, having been transformed with greater faith, greater dependence upon him, to shine as a light, an example, and a testimony to the glory and praise of Jesus Christ. More than a conqueror. Oh, the marvelous promises of God. Somebody else says, well, my trouble is just with the temptations that I face in life. They're just around me everywhere. I read the scripture or I hear a sermon and I say, Lord, I don't want to sin. I don't want to go the wrong direction. I don't want to even think an evil thought. I don't want to mull sin over in my mind as though it's something I really desire. I want to shove out those evil thoughts, but I'm so weak. Somebody might say, I've fought against this particular temptation. I've fought against this sin for years, and it still plagues me. The apostle deals with it. 1 Corinthians chapter 10, verse 13. There hath no temptation taken you but such as is common to man. But God is faithful, who will not suffer you to be tempted above all that you're able, but will with the temptation also make a way to escape, that ye may be able to bear it. Wherefore, my dearly beloved, flee from idolatry. The sad thing is that in the moment of temptation, most people are not looking for a way to escape. In a moment of weakness, the old flesh is trying to contemplate, how can I get as close to sin as possible and not quite go over the line? But he says he makes a way of escape. There has no temptation. No temptation has come your way but what is common to man, and God will give you a way of escape. Whatever the sin that plagues you, whatever the weakness of your flesh, whatever troubles you from day to day, whatever has been your sin of the past, whatever is your conflict to the moment, I can do all things through Christ which strengtheneth me. Whether it be your thoughts, whether it be your actions, whether it be what you say, your tendency to gossip, the way you use your tongue in a way that is not unto edification, whatever it is, you can overcome. I can do all things through Christ which strengtheneth me. It means that I can honor God in all of my circumstances, whatever they are. Paul reveals in this passage that in learning contentment, he had learned to accept a low station in life, but that was the situation that he encountered. Verse 12 of Philippians 4, I know both how to be abased and how to abound. Everywhere and in all things I'm instructed both to be full and to be hungry, both to abound and to suffer need. See, I have real difficulty with that. I just have a tough time when I'm down emotionally. I just can't seem to pick myself up. I have a difficult time rejoicing in the Lord when there are setbacks, reversals, losses. When I've lost a job, I've lost a friend, everything's going bad. Paul, though, says, I have learned how to be content even when I'm abased, even when I'm put down, even when I'm hungry. I can accept the low station in life. Can you accept your station in life when maybe you think you should have had a position somebody else has? You should have been out on the front line. You should have been in the prominent role. You should have been recognized. But right at this moment, God's design for you is at the low place, in a basement. Can you accept that? Can you recognize his sovereignty? Can you rejoice in him? Can you be content with where he places you? On the other hand, can you walk humbly when you're in the high places? It's often said that a man's real character is revealed when he is exalted and given a place of preeminence and power. Many a man seems to have basically been ruined when he finally got in a position of authority and power. Do you know how to conduct yourself in days of prosperity? Do you know how to thank God and honor him and recognize his goodness and mercy when things are going well? Do you know how to treat others when you're in a position of leadership and authority? Do you know, by the grace of God, how to overcome doubt, bitterness, fear, discouragement, depression? Paul says, I can do all things through Christ, which strengtheneth me. Oh, I know, we live in a day when every effort is made to give us an excuse and say that whatever our hang-up is, whatever our difficulty, it's our background, it's our childhood, or it's some outside force that's imposing itself on us. It's not really us. But Paul is saying, I can do all things through Christ, which strengtheneth me. Whether it be dealing with the root of bitterness that springs up within us, that harms us, that impairs our communion and fellowship with God and our relationship with others, whether it be deep discouragement and doubt and depression so that we're not rejoicing in the Lord, you say, I can't overcome. I say, I know you can't in yourself. You're too weak. You're not able to do it. None of us can, but I can do all things through Christ, which strengtheneth me. Now, the emphasis on the fact that it is through Christ which we receive the strength. The Christian life is more than embracing a creed. It is a power working in you. It's not just a matter of saying, well, I'm impressed with the principles of Christianity. I've examined the world's religions, and I've decided that Christianity has a lot of good ideas, and I'm going to embrace that as my religion. Christianity is more than a set of rules or a declaration of certain doctrinal principles. Christianity is a vital experience, the power of God working in you. Philippians chapter 1, verse 6, he says, being confident of this very thing, that he which hath begun a good work in you will perform it unto the day of Jesus Christ. God himself started a work in you. He's doing something in you. He not only did something for you at the cross, he does something in you in regeneration. Christ is in you, the hope of glory. We looked a moment ago at the second chapter and the 12th verse where he says, work out your own salvation with fear and trembling. What? It is God who worketh in you both to will and to do of his good pleasure. There's an ongoing work. A work is occurring in you. Let's look at the book of Ephesians. Paul makes some marvelous statements of this epistle about the power that is working in you. Chapter 1, Ephesians chapter 1, verse 19. What is the exceeding greatness of his power to us who believe, according to the working of his mighty power? Listen, if you're a believer, this mighty power is working in you. And what is the power? It's the power which he wrought in Christ when he raised him from the dead and set him at his own right hand in heavenly places. Is that not an amazing power? You know that when Jesus Christ died and his body was taken down from the cross and laid in the tomb, and they rolled the stone over the door of it, and they put the king's signet there, and the soldiers were standing guard. No doubt, all that observed it thought, this man has finally been conquered and defeated. Death has swallowed him up. But by the power of God, Jesus Christ came out of the grave, and he says, that same power is at work in you. So I don't feel that. You don't have to feel it. You just believe it. This is what the Word of God says. No wonder he can say, I can do all things through Christ which strengtheneth me, because this same power is in you. Chapter 3, verse 20, Ephesians 3, 20. Now unto him that is able to do exceeding abundantly above all that we ask or think, according to the power that worketh in us, unto him be glory in the church by Christ Jesus throughout all ages, world without end. Amen. There's a power in you. There's a work going on. Well, somebody says, I seem to have difficulty being in tune with it. I'm not even aware of it. How does this occur? Well, obviously, if this power is in you, because Christ is in you, because you have been born of the Holy Spirit, you have been regenerated, there's new life in you by his Holy Spirit. He often enables you with a power that is beyond your comprehension as to how it occurred. Have you not had moments in your life where physically you were absolutely at the point of exhaustion and said, I can't go any farther, but you came before the Lord and said, Lord, the task is in front of me, the things I must do, I beg for the strength, and he gave it to you, and you stood back in amazement and said, I don't know how I ever got through that. Couldn't have done it on my own, but the Lord enabled me to do it. Times that your spirit was so low, you said, I can hardly function in life, I can hardly face the challenges of the day, but you called unto the Lord and he gave you that enabling grace of his Holy Spirit. But furthermore, he strengthens you through his word. If you're in the Word of God, if you're reading His Word, meditating on His Word, hearing His Word preached, it's going to make a tremendous difference. God uses His Word effectually in the lives of His people. You see, if you start with the idea that I'm going to have to get stronger, I'm going to have to be more determined, I'm going to have to get more willpower, and you're relying on yourself, let me tell you, God's Word makes it clear, the arm of flesh will surely fail you. If you say, I'm going to have to depend on a friend, I'm going to have to depend upon men, God's Word will correct you. For Isaiah chapter 2 and the 22nd verse says, cease ye from man whose breath is in his nostrils. So you're going to be strengthened by the fact that you are warned not to rely on men. That's not the source of strength that you need. And then you're going to be encouraged to be reminded that there is no obstacle in your path but what can be overcome by the power that works in you. Zechariah chapter 4, verse 6. It speaks of Zerubbabel, and there's many things about Zerubbabel that depict the work of Jesus Christ. But I believe there's a practical application for it in our own lives as Christ, by His power, works in us. Zechariah chapter 4, reading in the 6th verse. Then he answered and spake unto me, saying, this is the word of the Lord unto Zerubbabel, saying, not by might nor by power, but by my spirit, saith the Lord of hosts. Who art thou, O great mountain? Before Zerubbabel thou shalt become a plain. You look out in front of you, and here's a great mountain. Here's a brick wall. Here's an obstacle. You say, I can't make it. How am I going to continue to go forward? Before Zerubbabel thou shalt become a plain, and he shall bring forth a headstone thereof with shoutings, crying, grace, grace unto it. When the victory's won, what do you have to say? Was it by human ingenuity? Was it by man's ability? No, grace, grace unto it. Jesus Christ supplied the grace that I needed to get through. Moreover, the word of the Lord came unto me, saying, the hands of Zerubbabel have laid the foundation of this house. His hands also shall finish it, and thou shalt know that the Lord of hosts hath sent me unto you. The Lord himself is the one who receives the glory when the victory is won. And then we read in Matthew chapter 16 and verse 26 that with God all things are possible. See, you're facing a difficult situation. You say, I just never dreamed that I'd have to go through a time like this. This is something that is so disturbing to me. How can I possibly make it? How can I face this next challenge? How can I confront this next enemy here? How can I get through? With God, all things are possible. Cease ye from man whose breath is in his nostrils. You don't lean on your own arm or on that of another, but on the Lord himself. And then in John chapter 15, verses 4 and 5, we learn that this strength is ours as we abide in Christ. Abide in me and I in you, as the branch cannot bear fruit of itself except it abide in the vine. No more can ye except ye abide in me. I am the vine, ye are the branches. He that abideth in me and I in him, the same bringeth forth much fruit, for without me ye can do nothing. That doesn't mean you can't sin. You can do that very well on your own. But you can't do anything with regard to bearing fruit, do anything that's worthwhile without him. So where are you going to get this strength? You're going to get it as you abide in Christ. You see, having this knowledge of what's revealed in his word will make a difference about how you view things. Hebrews chapter 13, verse 5 says, I will never leave thee nor forsake thee, so that we may boldly say, the Lord is our helper. So you feel to be all alone. A wife may say, even my own husband doesn't understand me. He doesn't support me emotionally like I wish he did. Husband may say, my wife doesn't understand the pressures that I've got out here in the world. I wish she was a greater encourager, but she doesn't understand that. Children may sometimes say, my parents are unreasonable and overbearing in their demands. I don't feel like they really give me the love that I desire. In all human relationships, there are areas where there are disappointments and frustrations. But here's the promise. The Lord says, if everybody else leaves you, I won't. David said in Psalm 27, if my mother and father forsake me, then the Lord will hold me up. The promise of God is, I will never leave thee nor forsake thee. Doesn't that give you strength? Doesn't that give you courage and hope? God's promise, I will not leave you. And then trials come that are so frustrating. You just can't understand. You don't see how you're going to get through it. And then here's the word of God that provides strength by giving you enlightenment as to what's going to occur in the time of your tribulation. James chapter 1, verse 1. James, a servant of God and of the Lord Jesus Christ, to the 12 tribes which are scattered abroad, greeting, my brethren, count it all joy when you fall into divers temptations. There's no telling how many times you've heard me read that text from this pulpit. And I won't ask for a show of hands, but you answer in your own mind and heart. How many of you have gotten to the place, after as many times as we've looked at this text, that you can say, yes, when trials come, I immediately count it joy? I say, Lord, I know you're at work and something good is going to come out of it. Now, remember, I have never preached that when trouble comes, you jump up in the air, crack your heels, clap your hands, say, praise God, I love trouble. I'm not suggesting that you've got to love pain, that you've got to love sorrow and heartache. No, it's something that's stressful and difficult. What does he mean, count it all joy? Put it over on the positive side of the register to know that all of this is not in vain. Now, it would be discouraging if you thought it was just a matter of fate. You were just down on your luck. But when you know that the sovereign God of heaven is in control, and whether he is sending something or whether he has suffered it to touch your life, there is a purpose in view. Count it all joy. Knowing this, here's what you know. See, if you're informed about this, it makes a difference. Knowing this, the trying of your faith worketh patience. Well, somebody says, I think I'd just as soon not have patience. Lord, if you don't mind, just kind of let me stay where I am. I don't think I need this. The Lord says you need it. And I'm going to be gracious enough to give it to you. And the way you're going to get it is through trial. But let patience have a perfect work. Most of us today, when trouble comes, the first thing we want to think about is, how can I get out of this quick? I don't like to hurt. How can I end this thing quickly? How can I punch the eject button and run from it? He says, let patience have her perfect work, that ye may be perfect, that is mature, complete, entire, wanting nothing. If at the end of the experience, the Lord will have taught you and added to your life in such a way that you're going to be spiritually mature, can you not say, Lord, though the trial is grievous, the burden is heavy, I can do all things through Christ, which strengtheneth me. Now I ask you the question, what are you doing? The text says, I can do all things through Christ, which strengtheneth me. Are you like the son in the parable Jesus gave? When the father said, go into the vineyard and work, and the son said, I go, sir, but he never went. What are you doing? Have you done what the Lord has bidden you do? Are you one who has repented of your sin and you have faith in Jesus Christ? You believe he's your Savior. You know if you died today, the only hope of seeing the face of God in peace is through what Christ has done for you. And that's where you're resting your case. But you've never been willing to confess him before men. You've never followed him in baptism. What are you doing? What are you doing? Do you do nothing? Is there any specific thing that you can point to as positive activity in your life to the glory and praise of Jesus Christ? What are you doing? Do you criticize others who do something? Some never do anything but feel like their full-time occupation is to criticize those that do. They don't think that anybody else does anything right. They judge people's motives. They criticize their actions and activities, but they don't do anything. I can do all things through Christ, which strengtheneth me. As a member of this church, what do you do to strengthen this body? It's an encouragement for you to come here and be present in the worship services. Do you do anything else? Do you pray continually for God's blessing upon this body of believers? Do you pray that God will prosper this church to the glory of his name, strengthen it, that we may move forward in a way that will be to the honor of our Savior Jesus Christ? Do you visit the sick? Do you minister to the needy? Do you encourage those that need encouragement? What do you do? Well, I haven't been doing very much. I can do all things through Christ, which strengtheneth me. And as Paul speaks of his own experience, I can do all things through Christ, which strengtheneth me. Remember, he's talking about what he was able to do as an individual and conveying the thought that this is applicable in all of our lives individually. But if that's true of individuals, it's also true of the church. How does this apply to the church? Churches sometimes become discouraged. Churches sometimes are in a low state. Churches sometimes are not realizing their full potential. But we can do all things through Christ, which strengthens us. The church can find help in prayer. Acts chapter 1, verse 14, we find the church was met in prayer prior to the day of Pentecost, seeking the Lord's guidance and blessing. Before any great outpouring of the Spirit, there generally is diligent prayer that is offered.

0: which is subtle and divisive. We need strength. The apostle says, I can do all things through Christ which strengtheneth me. Philippians chapter 4, verse 1 says that we are to stand fast. As a church, we're to stand. Stand fast, contending for the faith once delivered unto the saints. Paul's concern as he wrote to the church in Philippi was that it would be a united church. We can be united if our dependence is upon Jesus Christ. I can do all things through Christ which strengthens me. We need that love may abound. The apostle constantly dealt with that subject as he wrote the various epistles to the churches. I want love to permeate this body. I want love to abound. It's not always easy to love. Sometimes people are unkind. Sometimes people are harsh. Sometimes people will criticize you. Sometimes people will disappoint you. Say, how can I love them when their actions toward me have not been very lovable? I can do all things through Christ which strengtheneth me. The apostle said in 2 Thessalonians chapter 3 and verse 1, to pray that the gospel may have free course. Is that not our desire today? Do we not desire that the Lord may bless us individually to be effective witnesses, that we may see others through our own testimony, through the radio broadcast, by whatever means, as the Spirit of God may burden the hearts of people to come here and hear the gospel, and that the message will have free course. It will flow freely. It will have an impact. God will use it by His Holy Spirit to make a difference in people's lives, to see people convicted of their sin, confessing Christ as their Savior. I'd love to see this house full every Sunday, not for the sake of boasting in numbers, because I want more people to benefit by the preaching of the truth. I want them to hear the gospel of Jesus Christ and Him crucified. In times when there seems to be slothfulness, indifference, and discouragement, in a time when there seems to be neglect of duty, how can we move forward? I can do all things through Christ which strengtheneth me. As a church, may we constantly remember that there is no obstacle too difficult in our path. The promise that we've quoted here for 45 years is still just as true today. Jeremiah 33:3, call unto me and I will answer thee and show thee great and mighty things which thou knowest not. The day of great things are not all behind us. There are great things yet to be witnessed in our time. May we trust the God of heaven who is able to do it and know that it's not in our strength, but it's because of Christ in us, the hope of glory. I can do all things through Christ which strengthens us. Do you believe that as a church? Are you willing to claim His promise, move forward by faith, not let Satan defeat you, but trust God, knowing that no matter how difficult the journey may be, no matter how hard the race that we have to run, we can do all things through Christ which strengthens us. And that we as individuals, in spite of our troubles, our disappointments, our trials, our sicknesses, our heartaches, our losses, we can rejoice in the Lord always, because we can do it through the grace that Christ provides for us. I can do all things through Christ which strengtheneth me.
1: 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Thank you for listening to the Baptist Bible Hour. I pray that the message has enriched your life. Be sure to listen again next time to another message of God's sovereign grace. And until then, may the Lord richly bless you and keep you, and make His face shine upon you and give you peace. Praise

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2: With SRN News, I'm John Scott. We're waiting for a decision from President Trump. He held a White House Situation Room meeting as he looks to make a final determination on moving forward with a deal to extend the Iran ceasefire. Iran says the agreement has not been finalized. The deal would extend the ceasefire by 60 days and reopen the Strait of Hormuz, as new talks are being held on Iran's disputed nuclear program. Louisiana lawmakers passing a new congressional map to pick up a Republican seat while leaving the state with one of its two majority black House districts. We have details from Bertie Bennett.
3: The map approved Friday is designed to give Louisiana a 5-to-1 split in Republicans' favor. The U.S. Supreme Court last month struck down one of the state's majority black districts as an illegal racial gerrymander, weakening the landmark 1965 Federal Voting Rights Act. That decision intensified a national battle over partisan redistricting, fueled by President Donald Trump's efforts to protect the GOP's slim House majority in this year's midterm elections. Bernie Bennett reporting.
2: And this late word, Governor Jeff Landry has signed that plan into law. In health news, there's another drop in the

I'm meteorologist Mike Cox. We will see clouds increasing into the area tonight. There may be a couple of rain showers, but mostly after midnight, actually most likely toward morning, where we'll have a low of 60 degrees. Now, tomorrow we'll start out with some clouds, a few rain showers early in the day, up until early afternoon, actually. Should be partly cloudy for much of the rest of Saturday. Look for a high of 82. Tomorrow night, partly cloudy with a low of 54, and it should be a partly cloudy Sunday and a high of 81 degrees.

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I'm Gary Montgomery. 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We serve a free fellowship meal, have Bible study, and then altar prayer. And you're welcome, and the meal is free. Now, let's go to church. Stand for the Word of God. While you're holding that Bible in your hand, I want to remind you of something you may not know. This book is illegal in 52 countries of the world. 52 countries in the world, this book is illegal. There's some countries in the world, and I don't want to tell you because it's publicity that does not need to be made. There are countries in the world, if you're found with a copy of the Bible, you're shot on the spot, and your body's disposed of as garbage. As you say, I don't believe that. That's why you're here today. We want to make a believer out of you. In the world, 38 countries have restricted this book, and 14 others are hostile going in that direction. I read just this week, I think it's 193 nations now in the United Nations. 38, 14, and 52 is how many? Anybody that's a mathematician? Sam said 300 something. What is it? 52, 38, and 14. 114, 104, more than half the countries of this world hostile to the Word of God. Thank God for America, where we have the privilege of loving, learning this book. Romans chapter 6 and verse 14. Listen carefully. For sin shall not have dominion over you, lordship over you. For ye are not under law. You're not under the law. Read the last three words with me. But under grace. Now let me read it again. For sin shall not have dominion over you, for you are not under the law, but under grace. When you sit down, I want you to write in the margin of your Bible there, verse 14, not law, but grace. Not law, but grace. Thank you. You may be seated. The doctrine of pure grace is the catalyst for religious animosity. If you want to stir up religion, preach grace. If you want the religionists to hate you, preach pure grace. Lost, depraved, often religious men and women refuse to admit their spiritual bankruptcy. They still have some things to contribute. They still have some opinions they'd like printed on the pages of heaven's newspaper. But the admission of being spiritually bankrupt precedes the understanding of grace. Now look up here and listen. Let me tell you that again. If you're having difficulty understanding grace, it's because you've never admitted you're spiritual bankrupt. If you're having problems understanding grace, it's because you've never come to the truth that you're spiritually bankrupt. You have nothing to offer God, nothing to give to God, nothing you can do to impress God. You're spiritually bankrupt. Now, when you admit that, suddenly a light comes on and grace starts pouring into your bosom, and you've got your hand in your mouth to keep from disturbing your neighbors because you're excited about the fact that though you're spiritually bankrupt, God has bailed you out. See, bailouts are nothing new. God bailed us out. We were under, not going under, under. God's grace came to the rescue. Our text says, not law, but grace. God by grace took us from under the law to live in grace, to produce a sanctified righteousness which is impossible in a legal relationship. Do you realize that the law never perfected anyone? All the law did was condemn them.
but grace perfects. Note this. The law is not designed to announce our redemption, but to pronounce our ruin. See this in the temple. You remember how many barriers there were to God? The average fellow like us couldn't get to God. Barriers along the way. Veils, walls, areas of trespass. We couldn't go in. As a matter of fact, if you were a woman, you had a barrier. Thank God grace opens the door to ladies. Heaven would be a bore of just boys, wouldn't it? By the way, earth would be a bore with just boys, wouldn't it? I like girls. You fellas, you like girls? Lady called me on the phone. This is going to hair lip some of you, but that's all right. You'll heal. She called and said, I want you to pray for Scotty. I said, what's wrong with Scotty? She said, he's in the first grade and already got a girlfriend. I said, woo, glory. He's heading down the right road. Hallelujah. But women couldn't come in. They had a special place they had to go. It'd be like somebody stand at the door, weigh about 600 pounds. You came in, you're a lady. You go in that dark room over there. I wouldn't come back if I was a lady. Gentiles couldn't get in. Even the people of Israel could just go so far. Even the priests could just go so far. Only the high priest could go in one time a year into the presence of God, and that's on the Day of Atonement. I'm here to tell you that law never did produce freedom. It produced bondage. But grace came along. You remember when Jesus died, there was an earthquake. And some people miss what the earthquake did. The earthquake shook the old system. Tore down the old system. Walls fell down. That wall of partition that kept you over here and others over, it's gone. Hallelujah. And the rent in the veil from the top to the bottom that kept us out of the presence of God, torn from the top to the bottom, not the bottom to the top. Get that? From the top to the bottom. God tore it in two. And grace said, come on in. Now, some of you still hugging law. I know some folks that are keeping rules to get to heaven. Keeping rules won't get you to Piney Flats. You listening? The only hope you have is what we just sang about, amazing grace. And the Bible says we're not under law, but we're under grace. Look at this. God the Father receives us not because we're keeping rules, but because the blood of Christ redeems us. We're his, he is ours, and nothing can ever mar this relationship. I belong to my Father, and nothing can mar that relationship. The devil can't mar it. It's a relationship. It's a blood relationship. If you're blood kin, I don't care how ugly they get. They're kinfolk. Amen? I went to a family reunion last year, and I thought, mercy, there's some imported blood here from somewhere. But it's a blood kin. See, in law, you just had a one-year assurance. If you met all the criteria, you brought the lamb. You came on the Day of Atonement. You offered it to the priest. The priest offered it to God, and God forgave your sin. It's for 1 year. Now, that's what you call getting saved on the installment plan, because every year you got to make a payment. Kind of like buying a house, say amen. But we're not buying salvation. We're not buying heaven. Some people think if they're good enough, they'll have a little plot over in the corner, glory land. I heard a song the other day. I hadn't heard it in years. Just build my mansion next door to Jesus and tell the angels I'm a coming home. And I thought, boy, that's kind of selfish. I don't only want to go to heaven. I want my mansion right next to Jesus. Jesus said, in my Father's house are present tense many mansions, but I go to prepare a place for you. What was that place? John saw it. It's a new city. Hallelujah. We're all country folks in here. I can tell by looking. But we're going to a city. That's our place. Can we keep enough rules to get there?
Can we decide not to step on cracks in the sidewalk? Don't chew gum in church. Don't lie except the eight of white lies get you out of trouble and get to heaven. But do you realize the vast majority of, quote, religious people today are keeping rules to get there? And rules can't save you. Rules condemn you. But grace becomes our Lord, and our Lord sends us grace. Fellowship may be broken from our side, not his side. All clouds are earthborn, not heavenborn. We are free from the law, O happy condition. Jesus is bled and there is remission, cursed by the law and bruised by the fall, but Christ hath redeemed us once for all. Can you, will you believe this truth? Let me tell you, when you believe it, you recognize your spiritual bankruptcy. Some of you, you know, you get behind the corners. You know what? I don't know about this. I haven't talked to me in town, so I know what you said. Let me challenge you to do what I've asked others to do in the past. Bring your Bible and your brain and come over and see me and straighten me out. I don't see anybody moving. Can you believe this truth? If you can't, you can't enjoy grace. If you can't, you can't enjoy the liberty of the Lord. So for a minute this morning, let me get your pencil and your paper. I want you to write this down. Grace is God acting freely without obligation in view of the cross. God acting freely without obligation to us in view of the cross. He looks back at the cross and acts in grace toward those that Jesus died to redeem. No wonder we ought to sing, redeemed, how I love to proclaim it. Redeemed by the blood of the Lamb. Redeemed through his infinite mercy, his child and forever I am. That relationship is eternal. God acting freely. Number two, grace is uncaused in the receiver. Listen, grace is uncaused in the receiver. It lies wholly in the giver, in God. The quarterback throws the ball. The receiver catches the ball. The only one that can determine where that ball is going to be is the one who throws it, not the one who receives it. Now, you overthrow the receiver, it's the responsibility of the quarterback. Everybody got that? God is the quarterback. He's the giver. And this grace is uncaused in the receiver. It's wholly in the hands of the giver, of God. That's grace. But didn't you have to get baptized to get it? No. Didn't you have to pass the rule book, memorize it, and sign the bottom line? No. Nothing in me. Holy. W-H-O-L-L-Y. Holy. In the giver. Number three, grace is sovereign. You say, what does that mean, preacher? Listen, grace is sovereign. Without condition or waiting, grace acts as it pleases. Never ask for your consent. Never ask for your opinion. Never ask for your permission. Grace is sovereign. It means God, who is the author of grace, sits on the throne and he controls his creatures and his creation. God is in charge. Did you hear me? God is in charge. And it often, this grace often grants the worst of us the best of him. Who's the worst man in the book of Acts you can think of? Paul. Worst man in the book of Acts was Paul. He was then known as Saul. He was out arresting Christians, shipping them back to Jerusalem for trial, torture, and death. Worst man in the book.
is on the road to Damascus. That's up here at exit 19. Hang a right. Just stay right. Paul had a head-on collision with Jesus. And Paul, the worst man in the book, was granted grace. Hallelujah. And that Paul, the worst man in the book of Acts, wrote 13 books in the New Testament because of the grace of God. It wasn't because he turned over a new leaf. It wasn't because someone led him to Jesus. It wasn't because he made a commitment. It wasn't because he was baptized. It was because grace slapped him off his high horse, and suddenly he saw light he'd never seen. Suddenly he heard a voice he'd never heard. Suddenly he experienced life he'd never known. And Paul, who had been Saul, becomes the greatest man in those books of the Bible. So your brother-in-law, say my brother-in-law, still has hope. Give him that direction, exit 19. How many of you don't want to talk about you wish you was in a lower class? Watch this. I got two or three more. There's no cause in us, no reason in us that grace should be given to us. God doesn't go looking for blue-eyed blonde people to save because he wants to populate heaven with blue eyes and blondes. I'm kind of glad about that because I'm not blonde or blue-eyed either. I wouldn't get in. Most of you wouldn't get in. And some of these blondes sitting here this morning are not real blondes. And I'm finding out now that some blue eyes are not real blue. They're just to cover over gray and brown and pink and orange, and whatever else you got here with. But there is no cause in us, no reason in us that grace should be given to us. Isn't that strange? You mean, Reverend, if I give up hiccups and bubble gum and spitting on the sidewalk, God won't show up to me? No. No cause in you, no cause in me that God would ever look our way. That's grace. Next, objects of grace, receivers of grace become not proud, not haughty, but the personification of humility. Why? Because you realize in your spiritual bankruptcy that sends you to a devil's hell, God came to the rescue. You'll always honor him who rescued you. So there's no pride, no haughtiness, no presentation of my dog's better than your dog mentality, but a strong sense of humility, knowing we're undeserving, and he gave it to us in spite of us. Hallelujah. The text said we're not under law, we're under grace. Therefore, flesh, F-L-E-S-H, has no place in the grace of God. Flesh makes no contribution. Flesh adds nothing. If flesh opened its mouth, it would pollute the atmosphere of grace. Flesh has no place in grace. Now you say, preacher, I've done a lot of good. I know. I know all about it. But bottom line, without grace, we're spiritually bankrupt. You see, there is no other method. There is no other plan. There is no other way but the grace way. Say amen. When I start my next church, it's going to be called Grace Way Baptist Church, because the grace way is the only way to get there. And as soon as we embrace grace, humility floods our being, and suddenly we're not cocky and haughty with our kindred and neighbors and friends and family. We're humble before them because we didn't deserve what God's done. And suddenly they see a side of us they've never seen. And some of them that God is working in already will say, I want what you got. I need what you have. I want to see. I want to understand what you understand. But remember this, the natural mind hates grace and attempts to climb up some other way. If more than half the countries of the world are writing off the Bible, they're climbing up some other way. I got a call this week from someone. They asked me, why did Michael contend with Satan for the body of Moses? Well, let me go back and explain what we're talking about. God killed Moses. And the devil said, give me the body. Now, why would the devil want the body of Moses? I'll tell you in a minute. But Michael comes to the rescue.
And in the confrontation, Michael says, the Lord condemned it. Michael passed it on to God. That's what we need to do when the devil comes along, is take it up with God. Jump on my big brother. But why would the devil want the body of Moses? Could I tell you? To start another religion. Build another shrine. They would call it Moseology. And you'd be a Moseite. You never get to see the land except from afar. And you never get to it. You die in the wilderness because you're a Moseite. See, the devil wants to collect things that are important to us so that we'll bow to him who possesses it. He won't start another religion. Largest religion in the world is a man-made religion. And it's made on a man. I'm glad I'm not bound to religion. I'm bound up in a relationship. And his name is Jesus. So what have I to dread? What have I to fear? Nothing. Why? Because I'm not under law. I'll not hear the gavel of God. Condemned. I'll not hear it. I'll hear grace. Grace. God's grace. Coming down from the Father above. Sweeping over my spirit, mountainous, tremendous, voluminous, billows, windstorms of love. What's the difference? How could the God of the Old Testament keep them under his thumb in law, and in the New Testament open wide the door of salvation to whosoever will let him come? And embrace people who are not fit to embrace. How can God do that? You ever wondered? Think about this. Outside Jerusalem, on a hill called Calvary, a man is on a middle cross. His name is Jesus. And he's dying. Why is Jesus dying? Jesus hadn't done anything worthy of death. All Jesus has done is resurrect the dead and cause the blind to see and the lame to walk and the deaf to hear and the dumb to speak. He's brought people out of the perplexing things of life and started them in a new direction, and now they're killing Jesus. Why? God is sacrificing his own son to satisfy his justice and to erase his vengeance for broken law. Sunday morning comes. Everybody that was anybody knew anything is waiting to see what God will say about what's been done. Angels are looking over the balcony of heaven. Saints of God have their hands to their ears waiting to hear. And it starts out over in the rehearsal chamber of the angel choir. He lives, he lives. Christ Jesus lives today. He walks with me and talks with me along life's narrow way. He lives, he lives, salvation to impart. You ask me how I know he lives. He lives within my heart. God had said okay to the payment. God had said okay to the remission. And now the God who held you under thumbs of law in Old Testament doctrine now has opened up the way for you to come. And he said, come boldly. Walls are down. Veils are torn.

obstacle to remove. I want to tell you something. Anybody that doesn't run to that opportunity, understanding spiritual bankruptcy, anyone that doesn't run to that opportunity, going to have a hard time justifying yourself before a holy God. Matter of fact, you can't, but he can justify you. You come his way. What's his way? Grace way. Stand with me, please. We sang a moment ago, 'twas grace that taught my heart to fear, and grace my fears relieved. How precious did that grace appear the hour I first believed. I used to stand beside Daddy. I remember being on the front row, Union Baptist Church, Hampton, Tennessee. Daddy was standing in this seat, and I was there. They were singing Amazing Grace, and I felt something hit me right here above the left eye and flow down my face. I looked up, and tears were dripping off Daddy's cheeks right here. And I thought, what's wrong with Daddy? I'm a little boy. I didn't know what's going on. And I'd seen him do that before when they sang Amazing Grace. You see, Daddy knew something I didn't know then. He knew he came from a line of spiritually bankrupt people, and he was a spiritually bankrupt soul. And God had poured grace into him. That was amazing. He's just rejoicing in it. When I grew up and God filled me up with grace, I remembered that little encounter. Now when I hear Amazing Grace, I don't want to complain about the fact you sing it all the time like I did then. I want to say, sing it again. It's still amazing, isn't it? Why? Because God did something for you you couldn't do for yourself. And if God had given you the ability to save yourself, you wouldn't have done it. Israel didn't. You'd use it up on your own lust. Build your own estate. Build your own kingdom. God's grace is amazing. Amen. If you're here today and you've never experienced that grace, the door's open. The walls are down.

0: 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I'm Gary Montgomery. 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Thank you in advance. Goodbye.
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2: The storms of life hit hard. 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

If you were to take a moment to think about it, what would you say is the greatest need in your life right now? Well, with that question, I welcome you warmly and sincerely to the program Night Sounds. I'm Bill Pierce. Do you think your need might be money? Family security? Someone to hold and love? Advancement? Or might it be spiritual? Now that may not have even been on the list. The program tonight is entitled More Power to You. That's sort of a toss-off phrase we might give to somebody who's involved in something that is really stretching him or her, some project, a real tough task. Well, more power to you. And tonight's program is about power. Just before coming on the air tonight, my eyes hit a scripture verse from Philippians, the New Testament book, chapter 4, verse 19, which really is better to focus on for these moments than the phrase, more power to you, because that could mean anything. But the Lord God spoke through a very weak person many, many eons ago named Paul, an apostle later on after his conversion, and he said through him to us tonight, my God will supply every need of yours according to his riches in glory in Christ Jesus. So that is a real launching pad tonight. Many different kinds of power and need we come upon. Earning power, political power, horsepower, buying power. Well, tonight, again, we're going to focus on a person who said, all power and authority is given unto me in heaven and on earth. So maybe we could back up to the original supposition that our problems and our needs might be essentially spiritual. Let's take a listen to this.

A song of prayer and petition, which centers on the greatest power in all the universe, God's power. And a moment ago, when I quoted the verse from the scriptures, the words of Jesus, "All power or authority is given unto me in heaven and on earth," that pretty well takes in all of the energy, and it gives the nucleus and the center of it all. And throughout scripture, there are many references to power. 2 Samuel chapter 22, "God is my strength and power. He gives strength and power unto his people." Psalm chapter 68, verse 35. And in Matthew 28:18, "All power is given unto me." Again, the words of Jesus. The Gospel of John, "He's given power to become the sons of God to as many as received him," Jesus Christ. So, again, all things revolve around the person of all power. And it's good for us to realize that we can attain to this power through this marvelous ingredient called prayer. Prayer power. This is a manifestation of energy. Just the same as the fact that there exist scientific techniques for the release of atomic or nuclear energy. There are scientific procedures for the release of spiritual energy through the mechanism of prayer. And exciting demonstrations of this energizing force are evident. So tonight it's important to realize that we're dealing with the most tremendous power in the world when we pray. New and fresh spiritual techniques being constantly discovered. And many who claim tonight to want to know God very often don't want to know the true God, but a God whose power they can use to their own ends. There is power available to you and me that will touch all of the needs of our human and spiritual and emotional condition. And in tonight's title, "More Power to You," there is an unlimited resource of power that directly will touch you right where you live. That's the reason we concentrate on Jesus Christ as we move ahead. I incorporated the power of our God tonight before I came on the air. I was reminded an hour or so prior to coming into the studio of my need of spiritual and emotional power. I felt very weak. And I sat here for the better part of 20 minutes before I dared to energize our equipment and get it rolling. I had a spiritual defeat about an hour before our program began tonight, which touched me emotionally and physically. And realizing that we're dealing with something tonight that's way beyond me or my power or ability to express or even to explain. And even now I'm struggling, like everything, against another power, that of the enemy of the soul. And that's why I ask you who believe in God to pray with me that the power of God might touch each one of us and liberate us from the bondage of the power of Satan. Whatever your need might be right now, whether it's financial, emotional, whatever it is, let's just focus once again on Jesus who said, "Come to me. All power is given to me in heaven and in earth." And through Philippians chapter 4, St. Paul speaking, "My God will supply every need of yours according to his riches in glory." I wept tonight because I didn't feel that I could come on the air. And I contended with the enemy. And even now, I sense the weakness, but God is doing exceeding abundantly above all that we could ask or think according to
the book of Ephesians, that letter from St. Paul, a great warrior of his. We tune in now to a person who was in great need. The singer leads us in prayer as we bring our needs and our cry and our agony and heart before Almighty God.

That heartfelt expression of prayer and song by Kathy Tricoli leads us to the true source of all power, our God. Tonight's program, Night Sounds, with the subtitle, More Power to You. What certainly suggests that the weakest person on earth can touch the greatest power in the universe. Let me just read a scripture verse for you, and I feel that the power of God speaks through His Word. We're in 1 John in the New Testament. These words, and this is the confidence that we have before Him, that if we ask anything according to His will, He hears us. And if we know that He hears us in whatever we ask, we know that we have the requests which we have asked from Him. And whatever we ask, we receive from Him, because we keep His commandments and do the things that are pleasing in His sight. And this is His commandment, that we believe in the name of His Son, Jesus Christ, and love one another just as He commanded us. So tonight the Bible contains a good many promises of God's blessing to His people. Whether speaking to Israel or Christians or both, however, whether for healing or prosperity, these promises are conditioned upon God's wisdom and will in the particular situation and upon the obedience of His people. I guess it's our natural inclination to make the only condition our ability to believe that God will give us what we want, to try to develop a faith that always gets the promise to work out the way we want it to work. Prayer tonight does not tap God like a genie in a bottle who exists to do our bidding whenever we summon Him, but is the Creator of all, who calls us to turn from our excesses and our thing, to stop for a moment, consider what His will might be, and submit to Him. God is a God of power. A moment ago, I mentioned the book of Ephesians, chapter 3, verse 20. If we ask according to His will, in His time, and in His method, He will give exceeding abundantly above all that we could ask or think. So tonight, in our program titled, More Power to You, there are so many things that crowd into our sensibilities and our emotions and our minds that we would conclude they are the priority. But submission to God's will is the most important thing that we could do, to tap His power and seek His working in our lives. I enjoy so much any song of prayer or a song that touches Scripture. And as we're thinking of need tonight, our greatest need being the touch of God on our lives, which incorporates everything else in His time, I'm going to call Steve Green again to sing for us once more this song we may have heard many times. We need the touch of power. We need God's touch to implement in our lives His will. Let's just take a moment right now.

Soloist Steve Green with that beautiful song of prayer, Touch Your People, once again. This is Night Sounds. I'm Bill Pierce. Thank you for joining me tonight. Our program title is More Power to You, and we're concentrating on God's power because, again, that involves and incorporates every other need and every so-called power or force. If our individual hearts and minds and emotions and spirits are given and yielded to Him, heaven only knows what kind of power He will allow us. There's power through music. You've already heard it tonight. Speaking of the power of prayer, Night Sounds depends on prayer to go on another day and another night. We depend upon God's people to pray with us, to be here with us in spirit and in help and with our needs. And we thank you for responding to us. And as we mentioned the power of music, it reminds me that not only do we pray for you and with you, but also through the power of music, 12 or 13 albums instrumentally and vocally delivered. These songs are dedicated to the power of Jesus Christ and delivered in His name. If you'd like to share with us, ask for a catalog or information, our mailing address is Night Sounds, Wheaton, Illinois, 60189. In thinking of power and the need of it, and revival, and a new input and inflow of power, my mind goes back to an old song that we used to sing years ago in evangelistic circuits. This'll wake you up, but so be it. To know God's power in revival in your heart and mine can bring forth the greatest results you or I ever dreamed.

Lord, we thank you that you've told us through your word that you use the weak things of the world to confound the wise, and that your power, your strength is made perfect in our weakness. I just pray that you'll touch that one tonight who is reaching out to you, that he or she may sense the presence and power of the Spirit of God in their lives. Take us through the night and into tomorrow. Thank you for helping me to get through this program tonight. I really appreciate it. We ask this in the name of Jesus Christ, our Lord, who made it all possible. Amen. Thank you so much for sharing with me tonight. And I look forward to meeting you again, if not here, through Night Sounds in the Air with Christ, which will be far better. Meanwhile, our mailing address is Night Sounds, Wheaton, Illinois, 60189. So may his energy take you through. And God bless you till we meet again. His peace be upon you.

0: Hello, everybody. I'm Greg Patton in the New America. Until people can comprehend the true nature of man, that being that we're not good but have depraved hearts, Jeremiah 17:9. Yeah, our heart is deceitful. It's above all things desperately wicked. Who can understand the heart of man? Let me help you. Come here every day, 12:30 and 6 p.m. on WHCB for the program Hello World. I'm Greg Patton. I can't wait to share all of these things with you.
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3: I'm meteorologist Mike Cox. We will see clouds increasing into the area tonight. There may be a couple of rain showers, but mostly after midnight, actually most likely toward morning, where we'll have a low of 60 degrees. Now tomorrow we'll start out with some clouds, a few rain showers early in the day, up until early afternoon actually. Should be partly cloudy for much of the rest of Saturday, look for a high of 82. Tomorrow night, partly cloudy with a low of 54, and it should be a partly cloudy Sunday and a high of 81 degrees. 90.

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0: 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But now here's Chip with his message titled, Warning, Beware of Spiritual Gift Abuse.
1: I want to go over what I think are the 10 most common abuses of spiritual gifts. Number one, beware when spiritual gifts are used as a means of manipulation, power, or control in personal and or church relationships. And notice they're all going to start with beware. That's a warning sign. Beware when spiritual gifts are used as a means of manipulation, power, or control in personal and or church relationships. If you have your Bibles, open them, if you will, to 1 Corinthians chapter 12. And in 1 Corinthians chapter 12, verse 4, it's a common thing we've talked about. In fact, keep your finger in 1 Corinthians 12. A lot of the abuses were happening in the Corinthian church, and so a lot of the corrections are going to be there. Pick it up at verse 4. There are different kinds of gifts, but the same Spirit. There are different kinds of service, but the same Lord. There are different kinds of workings, but the same God who works all of them and all men. Now to each one, the manifestation of the Spirit is given for the common good. Did you notice the repetition of the word same, same, same? There's unity. When God is working and the Lord Jesus is exalted and the Spirit of God is bestowing gifts and operating in the body of Christ, it's for the common good. The focus is on what God is doing in the group, not on people's particular passions or bents. Personal control, manipulation, and use by gifts are always a sign that abuse is occurring. Second, warning. Beware when anyone claims to have the ability to give or bestow any particular gift if you follow their formula. Third warning. Beware when any particular gift is made universal evidence of spirituality, salvation, or other spiritual blessing. Spiritual abuse number four. Beware when the focus of a church service, ministry, or religious event is on spiritual gifts and their manifestation rather than on the giver of the gifts and his agenda for the church. This is where you hear about the miracle service as advertised. When the focus gets on, come see the show. Here's what you can get. Beware. Warning number five, beware of comparing your gifts with anyone else. It always leads to carnality. Don't compare yourself with other people. Don't compare your gift with other people. God made you unique. Warning number six, beware of any extreme position on spiritual gifts. I.e., they do not exist at all to a spirit-filled Christian will have all the gifts. Number seven, warning light. Beware of using spiritual gifts and the energy of the flesh to fulfill personal ego needs or impress other people. I think we all struggle with that. And so it's a warning light. Beware. Number eight, beware of confusing spiritual gifts with spiritual fruit as the evidence of spiritual growth and maturity. In some circles, the development and impact and the use of your gifts becomes kind of the test for spiritual maturity. But gifts, remember, are a means, not an end. Gifts are what? They're a paintbrush. They're a means. The goal is that you are becoming more and more like Christ. Spiritual fruit is about spiritual maturity, Christ-likeness. Spiritual gifts are about the means God uses in your life to help others become more like Christ. Let's look at a couple passages. Ephesians 4:13, until we all reach to the unity in the faith and the knowledge of the Son of God and become mature, attaining to the whole measure of the fullness of Christ. The goal is maturity. Or notice Galatians 5:22 and 23. But the fruit of the Spirit is love, joy, peace, peace, patience, kindness, goodness, faithfulness, gentleness, and self-control. Against such things, there is no law. In fact, Jesus, John 15, you might just jot it, John 15, 8. By this is my Father glorified, that you have many gifts and are very impressive. Oh, I think I misquoted that. By this is my Father glorified, what? That you bear much fruit. Well, what is fruit? Fruit is always twofold. Number one, it's the life of Christ reproduced in your life. The goal of gifts is not that you're great, you're used, it's developed, we're impressed. The goal of the gifts is that because of how you are living, you are becoming more and more like Jesus. And God is using you for the right reason in the right ways with the right motives to exercise his supernatural ability in the sphere he's called you to as an intricate, interdependent part of the body. And as you do that with an attitude of love and dependency, there are people whose lives, little by little by little, become more and more like Jesus. But see, it's fruit. Anytime there's an emphasis on the gifts as an end in themselves, a little red warning light should go off. Warning number 9, beware that apparent manifestations of the Spirit can be counterfeited by human schemes and demonic forces. Beware. I mean, this is a big one. This happens not only overseas, but this happens here. Beware. Anytime something is supernatural, that's amazing. I was at this meeting. You can't believe it. I checked. They didn't have an earphone. And he didn't know this, and he didn't know that. And this person they never met, and then they said that. And this lady said, oh, that's really true. And I can't believe it. How could you know that? Chip, you can't believe it. This was an amazing meeting. And da, da, da, da, da. Okay. You went to an amazing meeting. God may be choosing to do miraculous things. There may be manifestations of the Spirit of God in doing things that are very unusual. And we go, wow, wow, wow. Or it could be that something supernatural or perceived supernatural is happening, and there's a group of people that are being deceived. Don't necessarily assume because there are, quote, manifestations of the Spirit or apparent miracles or even real miracles, as far as you can tell, that it is always necessarily a work of God. I mean, listen to the very words of Jesus. If you have your Bible, turn to Matthew chapter 7. Matthew chapter 7. I mean, this is toward the end of his greatest sermon. And he gives this warning. Verse 22. Many of you will say to me on that day, Lord, Lord. Now notice the gifts. Did we not prophesy in your name? There's a spiritual gift. And in your name, drive out demons. That may probably have some gifts going there. And perform many miracles. And he goes, yeah. Then I will tell them plainly, I never knew you. Away from me, you evildoers. Therefore, everyone who hears these words of mine and puts them into practice is like a wise man who builds his house upon the rock. And I just would say, just because something is supernatural or perceived as supernatural, we're told to what? Test the spirits. Examine the fruit. What's 1 John say? Test the spirits. Examine them. Is it true? Is it not? The final warning here is beware of viewing the discovery, development, and deployment of your spiritual gift as either an optional exercise or interesting but not serious responsibility. And I've given you two passages, Ephesians 4, 7, and 2 Corinthians 5, 9, and 10. See, here's my observation of the body of Christ, by and large. And my confession is, for many years, even as a pastor, oh, spiritual gifts, that's really cool. I guess there's this long, long salad bar of maybe 25 or 30-some spiritual gifts. And you know something? I'm eating a good meal, meat and potatoes. You know, I want to be a disciple. I want to grow. You know, I want to love my wife. Want to be a good dad. And I'll find my place in the church. And there's a salad bar. It's mostly desserts, you know, a little bit of salad. You know, you can live without salad. And you can live without desserts. You know, they got the salad and the dessert bar. And if I have a little extra time, someday, some way, I think I'll go to the spiritual, you know, dessert bar or the salad bar and say, you know, maybe I have this. Oh, that's kind of interesting. I don't know. Bob's got that one. I think he's a cool guy, you know. And maybe it's this one, and I don't know. And, you know, maybe I get on my plate and I say, well, it's probably one of these 5 or 6 or 7 or 8 or 9 or 10 or 11, depending on who I'm talking to and how I feel on that day. And then just set them on the table. And that's the attitude towards spiritual gifts. And Ephesians 4, 7 to 10 is a very interesting passage about the work of Christ. And it talks about him dying, going to the lower parts of the earth and proclaiming victory over sin, victory over Satan, and victory over death. And the evidence of that victory proclaimed is, and he gave gifts to men. The spoils, the evidence. It's that picture of a general who wins a great army, and there's all this plunder, and he brings, you know, the enemy. Often in the ancient days, they would come in chains, often either stripped to the waist or naked, and they would parade them back through the hometown, and the general, the victor general, usually on a white horse, would come, and behind them would be all the spoils, you know, the camels and the donkeys and the jewelry and the gold and the silver, and he would take that and give it to his officers, take that and give it to the people, and then he would take and give gifts to all the people of the city, and it was the evidence that they were the bad guys and we are the good guys. They were stronger than us, or they thought they were, and we won the battle. And this gift that you have is a reminder that we are winners.
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1: And every time you say to yourself, I'm going to discover my spiritual gift, you're saying, I'm going to value the sacrifice and the victory of Christ and remind myself that I am a victor today, present tense, over sin and its power, over death and over the enemy's power. And when I develop my gift, I'm saying, God, thank you for this gift that you gave me. It is a stewardship. Someday, some way, it's not a salad bar. It belongs on a plate with the meat and the potatoes and the diet of my life. I'm going to seriously discover who you made me to be, because you died and rose from the dead, and your victory, you decided the way to earmark that for me was my spiritual gift. It is not an optional little interesting thing to do. It's important. That's the positive reason. The negative reason is in 2 Corinthians 5, verses 9 and 10, and the Apostle Paul says, so we make it our goal to please him, Christ, whether we are at home in the body or away from it, for we all must appear before the judgment seat of Christ, the Bema seat, that each one may receive what is due him for things done in the body, whether good or bad. And the Bema seat, or the judgment seat of Christ, is not about a person's judgment of heaven or hell. That's accomplished at the cross. The moment I receive Jesus as my Savior, my sins are forgiven, my sins are judged. I now get the imputed righteousness of Christ. I have a brand new relationship with him. And then I live out as a steward out of gratitude all that he's done for me. As a believer, then I will stand before the judgment seat of Christ for my works done as a believer. And I will either have rewards or loss, either gold, silver, precious stones, or wood, hay, stubble, 1 Corinthians 3. And I'm going to stand. He's going to say, Ingram, what did you do with the time, the money, the spiritual gifts, and the opportunity I gave you? You were my workmanship. I created you in Christ Jesus for good works that I preordained before the foundations of the earth. And to do those good works, I put you in this family. I give you these spiritual gifts. I gave you this opportunity, this much time, this much money. And I want to know, what did you do with the investment in you? And I don't know about you, that's sobering. I mean, on a good day, it scares me to death. I want to do what? I want to be a good steward. No, I want to be a great steward. I want to discover my gift. I want to develop my gift. Remember, gifts are like muscles. You know, you may have it, but what are you doing? Exercise is how you develop it. Learning, training, education, exercise, rubbing up against people that have your gift, getting around people that have the opposite set of gifts so they help mature you and round you out in good areas. Those are 10 warnings that, for me, I want to keep on the spiritual dashboard of the spiritual car that I'm driving, so that when one of those lights go off, I'm going to at least stop the car, look under the hood, and say, hey, you know, I'm not sure what's going on here, but maybe spiritual gift abuse. Because one of the reasons people don't teach on spiritual gifts is, I mean, it can cause a lot of division. And there's so many extremes. As a pastor, you think, I don't want to teach on this, because you know in the group, you know the minute you start teaching on it, there's people over here, and people back there that have had a bad experience. But I think because of that, we've neglected one of the greatest teachings in the church, and we're going to be stewards called to account. Now, what's your action plan? Okay, I mean, we spent some great time together. I mean, and if it's a sober, what's your action plan? Is this going to be where, okay, we've gone through the session. Wow, I now understand a little bit more about spiritual gifts. I've thought about it. And what's going to take you from where you are right here to, if not, if you haven't discovered it, you discovered it. If you've pretty well discovered it, you start developing. If you're starting to develop it, you really deploy it. If you've already discovered it, developed it, how are you to deploy it to the max in the body of Christ? Can I give you a very quick action plan that I think summarizes sort of this is how to go about it? Number one, get your pen out. You'll need it because I want you to fill these in. Your spiritual gift action plan. One, write the word commit to discover, develop, and deploy your spiritual gift in the local body. I mean, and when I say commit, what I mean is God before you, this is lordship. I want you to bow your head and just like, remember the day some of you that got married or some of you that signed on and made a commitment, tell God, Lord, I'm afraid, I don't know, I'm not sure, but I'm telling you, if you'll show me my gift, so help me, I'll do whatever it takes to learn it. Make a commitment. And then I'll talk to you about what that commitment's gonna look like. Second, pray seriously, seeking divine guidance. Don't you think God wants to show you? Didn't Jesus say, ask, seek, knock? What doesn't he want to open? And this isn't like, you know, okay, you know, let's try and make it as hard as possible. Let's move this gift around. You know, the Lord loves you. He died. He gave you a gift. Pray. But you know, if you pray one day and then you pray next month, you must not really want it. I mean, put it on your list, write it on a card. Lord, I'm asking today. You said, seek, I'm seeking. You said, ask, I'm asking. You said, knock, I'm knocking. Will you show me? Make it real. And you can just do it like this gradually. You can have it just bang. I don't care. But I am going to seek your face. I made a commitment. So I'm going to pray every day that you help me discover, deploy, and develop my gift. Third is study the gift passages in God's word. And the corresponding handouts, I think, will help you. You know, this isn't just some mystical thing. Get your nose in the word. You know, I wonder, you know, I'm not sure that Ingram guy on this one gift, you know. Get out a commentary. You know, dig in and say, what are these gifts? How do they really work? It's not what I think. It's not what your pastor thinks. I hope we can help you. But you get your nose in the scripture and say, I want to discover what your word says about gifts. I've narrowed it down to here. And as you get into the scriptures, God's going to reveal it to you. Number four, get quality counsel. Quality counsel. Find people who really know you, people that are spiritually mature, and people that will tell you the truth. And by the way, that's a rare combination. Find people that really know you, love you enough to hurt your feelings. Look, no, you do not have the gift of mercy, okay? What do you mean I don't have the gift of mercy? Trust me on this. You don't have the gift of mercy. They know you, they're mature, and they'll tell you the truth. Number five, test the waters. And I just put for 6 or 8 weeks. I mean, you know, maybe it's better for 3 or 4 months. Man, you got to jump. And just go to some ministry in your local church that you think you might be gifted for and just say, I'd like to sign up for 3 months. And write it out. At the end of 3 months, I'm done. I'll renegotiate and re-sign up so you don't get like on, yes, I'd like to discover the gift of teaching in the third grade class. And you're like 11 years later, someone comes back and says, so you think you got it or not? Right? We all been there. And then we have a little meeting to say, is it a fit or not a fit? And if it's not, you step back and you know what? No guilt, no manipulation. Well, who's going to teach the third graders if you leave? And the answer is someone with the gift of teaching. I don't have it. Okay? Test the waters. Number six, examine the fulfillment factor. I mean, this is not the easy factor. When you're in your gifts, remember the old Chariots of Fire movie? Remember the guy who was real fast and he ended up being a missionary? And I love that line in the movie, you know, bum, bum, bum, bum, bum, bum, bum, bum, bum, bum, bum, bum. If you haven't seen that movie, go rent it. Bum, bum, bum, bum, bum. And he goes, I feel God's pleasure when I run. What do you do in the body of Christ where you feel God's pleasure? Not just it's fun, but you feel God's pleasure. As intimidated as I was at that conference at Moody, when I got to talk about the character of God in my gifts to a group of people, and actually the fact that it went out on the airwaves and went around the world made it more intimidating on the one hand, but it, for me and my gifts, it was like, there's more skin in the game, man. I feel God's pleasure. I mean, ask me, do I want to proclaim God's truth about walking with God and repenting and being God's church to 10 people, 10,000, or 10 million? 10 million. It's just who God made me to be. I want his word to get to so many people in relevant ways where their lives change. Doesn't mean it's easy. I was scared to death. But there's a fulfillment factor. And the final one here is recognize God's evident blessing. When you are in your gifts, it doesn't mean that, you know, things are going to change overnight, but God will use your life. People will come up and say things to you like, wow, I can't believe what's happening to my son. I mean, it was kind of a so-so youth group, and I don't know what it is about you, but just your interaction. He wants to come, but not for the youth pastor, just to get to talk to you. You know, I can't figure out what's happening around here, but, you know, we didn't used to care about people, but, you know, I was one of those people on the sidelines, and your invitation, and when you put your arm around me, and when you believed in me when no one else would, you're going to see God use your life. You are his workmanship. You are special. He's created you in Christ Jesus. He has wonderful works for you to walk in. And those works are going to be highly determined by the supernatural endowments given to you by Jesus, activated by the Holy Spirit, in alignment with God's word, so that the glory of God and the preeminence of Christ is exalted. And when that happens, it's a beautiful thing. Not only for the church, but for a watching world that really wonders whether all that we're up to makes sense.
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1: 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Number two, pray. Ask God. 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Number four,

0: jump in somehow, some way to put your potential gift into practice. 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And you'll say, wow, I love to do this. 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Let's discover and deploy our spiritual gifts.
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4: With SRN News, I'm Ron Taylor. Tensions are still high in the Middle East, even after word that a deal with the U.S. may have been reached, something Iran didn't immediately confirm.
5: As ceasefire talks between the U.S. and Iran drag on, the truce has come under another test. The U.S. has carried out a series of strikes on Iranian targets this week, most recently on Wednesday night. It says these strikes are in response to Iranian threats. In the latest incident, Kuwait says it was attacked by Iranian missiles and drones. Iran confirms that it launched a fresh attack in the region. It says this is in response to American aggression. Now, these clashes have not caused the ceasefire to collapse, but they have left the Middle East on edge.
4: Correspondent Joe Fetterman. Meanwhile, President Trump held a White House Situation Room meeting with his advisors as he looks to make a final determination on moving forward with a deal to extend the Iran ceasefire. A Russian drone that was part of an overnight attack on Ukraine has crashed into an apartment building in eastern Romania, injuring two people.
6: The Russian drone was tracked by radar in Romanian airspace and crashed onto the roof of a building in Galati. The impact followed by a fire. Two people suffered minor injuries and several others were evacuated. In response to the crash, NATO member Romania is asking the alliance for a faster transfer of anti-drone capabilities to its military, calling the drone's flight a serious violation of international law and the worst incident to hit national territory since Russia invaded Ukraine. While Romania has confirmed drone fragments on its territory on multiple occasions since the war started, no one has previously been hurt in any of the incidents. I'm Charles Teledesma.
4: In Louisiana, lawmakers have passed a new congressional map to pick a Republican seat while leaving the state with one of its two majority black House districts. The map approved Friday is designed to give Louisiana a 5-1 split in Republicans' favor. This is SRN News.
7: 91.5, career chameleons. That's what Gen Z workers will have to become. Professional stability has rarely been a guarantee, but those starting out today are projected to hold twice as many roles as previous generations did in the course of their careers. The Wall Street Journal reports that about 42% of recent college grads today have jobs that don't require degrees. That's a high number. And as artificial intelligence increasingly permeates most workplaces, it isn't difficult to see how Gen Zers will likely face massive changes and upheaval. Their ability to adapt and rotate into new fields may be the most critical skill of all. To that end, tech companies are increasingly willing to hire new college grads with broad liberal arts degrees. After all, tradecraft can be learned. Yes, our path in this world is complex, but there's one thing that doesn't change. God's word will be a lamp to our feet and a light to our path. I'm David Wolin at haventoday.org. 91.5,
8: the blessing weather. I'm meteorologist Mike Cox. We will see clouds increasing into the area tonight. There may be a couple of rain showers, but mostly after midnight, actually most likely toward morning, where we'll have a low of 60 degrees. Now tomorrow we'll start out with some clouds, a few rain showers early in the day, up until early afternoon actually. Should be partly cloudy for much of the rest of Saturday. Look for a high of 82. Tomorrow night, partly cloudy with a low of 54, and it should be a partly cloudy Sunday and a high of 81 degrees. 91.5,
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5: A meteorologist Mike Cox, it will be partly to mostly cloudy on this Saturday. Some rain showers into the early afternoon, where that will start moving away. We'll start drying out this afternoon with a high of 82 degrees. Tonight will be partly cloudy. We'll have a low of 54 and a mix of clouds and sun is likely for Sunday. We finish the month of May with a high of 81 degrees. On Monday, we're back to partly cloudy skies and scattered showers and storms from time to time, with highs on Monday close to 80. 90.

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1: Hello, everybody. I'm Greg Patton in the New America. Until people can comprehend the true nature of man, that being that we're not good but have depraved hearts, Jeremiah 17:9. Yeah, our heart is deceitful. 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Who can understand the heart of man? 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I'm Greg Patton. 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
0: It's popular these days for people to want to be seen as victims. Because something bad happens to us, we often use that as an excuse for why we're not making progress or moving forward. But actually, some of the most successful people had the greatest handicaps. James Earl Jones, one of the most recognizable voices in the world, was the voice of Darth Vader in Star Wars. But he was plagued by a stuttering problem earlier in life. Colonel Sanders, who founded KFC Restaurants, was a failure and one business after another well into his 60s. When most people were thinking of retirement, he was starting one of the most successful restaurant franchises in the world. If you look at the stories of some of the most successful people of the past century, many came from broken homes, were adopted, had abusive childhoods, or had to overcome great handicaps or other setbacks. It's a lesson-driven home in the Bible as well. God says in Psalm 40, those who follow him, he will pull from the quicksand of life and set them on a solid rock. Setbacks can be stepping stones towards success. 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
4: 91.5, the blessing weather.
5: Meteorologist Mike Cox, it will be partly to mostly cloudy on this Saturday. Some rain showers into the early afternoon, where that will start moving away. We'll start drying out this afternoon with a high of 82 degrees. Tonight will be partly cloudy. We'll have a low of 54 and a mix of clouds and sun is likely for Sunday. We finish the month of May with a high of 81 degrees. On Monday, we're back to partly cloudy skies and scattered showers and storms from time to time, with highs on Monday close to 80.

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1: "Earth is crammed with heaven, and every common bush afire with God. And only he who sees takes off his shoes. The rest sit round and pluck blackberries."
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0: celebrate all that God has done for you. But have you ever praised Him for what He will do in the future? Today on Turning Point, Dr. David Jeremiah explains why King David did just that and why it's so beneficial for believers in this generation as well. With a forward-looking message to inspire and challenge, here's David with the conclusion of the best is yet to come.
1: And how do we know that? Because the yet-to-come part of life is in the hands of God, and we've watched Him. We've watched Him. What He's done in the past, what He's doing in the present, is simply a guarantee of what it will be in the future. Only, I think the psalmist is right. It's the best. The best is yet to come. I hope you will stay with us as we complete this month of teaching on the Psalms, and we talk about this particular psalm together. And let me let you know that this is the last time you will have an opportunity to get a copy of the book, Five Psalms for a Flourishing Life. If you had this in front of you, you would be so happy to have it. And if you don't get it and you see it later, you're going to be sad, because it's a beautiful book filled with incredible truth meant to help you in your walk with the Lord. We'd love for you to have it. Here's how you can get your copy. Send a gift of any size to Turning Point to help with the cost of radio airtime and production. And simply say, please send me the book on Psalms. We have them all ready to be packaged up, and they'll be sent to you right away. We want you to have this book to study, to review, to place on your bookshelf for when you need it in the future, or to share it with someone else. And I know that God will use this book in a marvelous way to encourage you. We are very excited about what God has done this month, and excited because we know the book of Psalms is so visceral and it's so meaningful to people. One of the things I hope will happen because of this series is that you will be motivated to read the book. Read the book of Psalms. You won't be disappointed, I promise you. You will find insights there that you never dreamed were in the Bible. If you do that, this will have been worthwhile. Well, let's get back to what we started yesterday. We're talking about the future, and the Bible teaches us that the best is yet to come, and that's what we learn from this wonderful psalm. So here we go, part two.
2: How many of you know that one of the great tests as to whether or not you're truly in the family of God is your love for the other people who are in that family? In fact, the Word of God so very directly makes that a test that if you have not read 1 John recently, you ought to go back and read it. Over and over again in 1 John, we are told that one of the tests of our relationship with God is our relationship with His people. Listen to these words. 1 John chapter 3 and verse 14. We know that we have passed from death to life because we love the brethren. He who does not love his brother abides in death. 1 John chapter 4, verses 7 and 8. Beloved, let us love one another, for love is of God. And everyone who loves is born of God and knows God. He who does not love does not know God, for God is love. 1 John 4, 11. Beloved, if God so loved us, we also ought to love one another. 1 John 4, 20 and 21. If someone says, I love God and hates his brother, he's a liar. For he who does not love his brother whom he has seen, how can he love God whom he has not seen? And this commandment we have from him, that he who loves God must love his brother also. And John 13:35 puts it this way, by this will all men know that you are my disciples, if you have love one for another. So David reflects upon his relationships and the people of God. Have you ever stopped for a moment when you're in the midst of difficult times and counted up the true godly Christian friends that God has given you? One of the best things about going through difficulty, going through a little storm in your life, is that all of a sudden the true nature of God's people is evidenced to you, and you find out that you have some wonderful godly friends who God has given to you. So he rejoices in the presence of God. And then very quickly in the next verse, he talks about seeing God in his principles. In verse 4, he says, concerning the sorrows shall be multiplied who hasten after another God. Their drink offerings of blood I will not offer, nor take up their names on my lips. David begins to think about the people that he loves, and then he begins to think about the people he doesn't think so much about. Now, I know we're supposed to love everyone, but David here is talking about those who offer themselves to idols and those whose lips breathe the names of idolatry. David had seen the idols of Moab and the idols in Philistia, and he had heard about the idolatry that had gone on in the history of his own people. And he said, as I sit here thinking about all of this and meditating on the goodness of God, I am so thankful for the principles of God's holiness that have kept me from being an idolater and from uttering the name of idols with my lips. And he just revels in the presence of Almighty God. You know, if God never did anything for us, if we couldn't enumerate on our hands the blessings that we feel, if we truly understand our Bibles, men and women, just to know God and just to know that he knows us is blessing enough to keep us occupied for the rest of our lives. But David doesn't stop there. He moves in the main part of the psalm to seeing God and what he is doing at the present time. He remembers who God is. And then in verses 5 through 8, he remembers what God is doing. And we'll go through these very quickly, but you will notice how wonderfully they are listed for us. He rehearses what God is doing. First of all, in verse 5, he sees that the Lord is his completeness. O Lord, you are the portion of my inheritance and my cup. Old Testament language that puts these Hebrew words together, simply saying that the Lord is the one who makes us complete, that provides for us what we need. It is the answer to the prayer in the Lord's Prayer. Give us this day our daily bread. God has provided for us. Have you ever stopped to thank God just for the daily provisions that he provides? And then he goes on to say that not only is God his completeness, but God is his certainty. You maintain my lot, he says. Now, that doesn't mean God takes care of the empty lot you own out in the country. The word lot here means your circumstances. He takes care of your circumstances. Isn't it an interesting thing that this one who writes these words in this parenthesis in his life is the one who has been hunted down by Saul? He's the one who has been thrown out of his home, the one who has lost his presence among the people, who can't worship with the people of God in his city. He's a fugitive to his own family. And yet he's able to praise God in the midst of it all and say, oh, Lord God, you maintain my lot. You take care of my circumstances. If anyone had to learn this lesson the hard way, it was David. And it was God who protected him through the long days of Saul's hatred toward him. And then he says in verse 6, the Lord is our contentment. This is a wonderful verse. I've actually seen this on a couple of Christian cards over the years. Never have quite understood what it meant, but I now understand what it means and what a blessing it is. The Lord is our contentment. He says in verse 6, the lines have fallen to me in pleasant places. Yes, I have a good inheritance. Lord, when I look back over my life, I've had a good life. And I have a great deal to be thankful for. Can you say that? When I look back over my shoulder, I was born in a Christian family. I was reared on the gospel, nurtured on the milk of the Word of God, given the privilege of going to Christian schools and Christian college, and blessed with godly friends who gave me good counsel when I needed it, and on, protected from the things that could have and maybe should have happened to me when I was running wild as a young man. And I look back and say, oh God, man, I've had a good life. I'm more blessed than I should be. I should have lived at least 150 years to be this blessed. But God has blessed me. That's what David is saying. He's saying, the lines have fallen to me in pleasant places, and I have a good inheritance. When you get yourself down in a self-pity party and everything gets out of perspective, you need to come back to realize what you have and how God has blessed you and be content with what you have. The Word of God says we can learn in whatever state we are to be content, Philippians 4:11. Did you know that? And did you know it's something you have to learn? It's not something that automatically happens. You don't just wake up. Some babies are born contented and some are not. All babies are born discontented. They have to learn to be contented. Oh, they may be more compliant than others, but you let them not have their bottle in a short period of time, they become discontented. Amen? You have to learn contentment. David, like Paul, learned to be content. Hebrews 13:5 says, let your conduct be without covetousness. Be content with such things as you have, for he himself has said, I will never leave you nor forsake you.
3: contented.
2: And then in verse 7, David continues to review the blessings of the Lord in his life presently as he takes inventory, counting his blessings one by one. And he realizes, he says, the Lord is our counsel. He says, I will bless the Lord who has given me counsel. My heart also instructs me in the night seasons. How many of you know what a blessing it is to know Almighty God on a first name basis? And be able to come to him, as the word of God says, if any of you lacks wisdom, let him ask of God. It doesn't say go through all of these hierarchical people before you get to God. It says just go right to God and ask him, and he will give you wisdom, and he will never scold you for coming, and he is always available to you. And sometimes in the night seasons, when you're not even thinking about him, he solves your problems in the night. Do you know that experience when you go to bed at night thinking about something that's heavy on your heart and you give it to God in the night, and when you wake up in the morning, somehow in the night, God has brought it all together in your mind and resolved it? You say, I've never had that experience. Well, you ought to try counting your blessings before you go to sleep and telling God about the needs that you have and then leaving them with him and watching what he does. David says, my heart instructs me in the night seasons. Wow. The Lord is our completeness and our certainty and our contentment and our counsel. And he ends this little section by saying, the Lord is our confidence. He ends with this strong statement of affirmation as he reviews the blessing of the Lord in his life. He says, I have set the Lord always before me. Because he is at my right hand, I shall not be moved. What a rejoicing, powerful statement. The Lord is before him. I have set him before me, and he's at my right hand. And I'm not going to be moved. Counts his blessings. You see what David has done? He's reviewed who God is. And now he's rehearsed what God does. And finally, he brings this to a conclusion by rejoicing at what God is going to do. And this is one of the most amazing portions of Scripture in the Old Testament, because it demonstrates the supernatural quality of the Old Testament Word of God. Here in the Old Testament, David looks out into the future, and through the eyes of faith, he sees things he has no right to see. He comprehends things that have never been communicated to him, as far as we know from the Scripture, except through faith by the Holy Spirit. And he writes accurately, so much so that when New Testament writers set out to talk about the truth which he unfolds, they quote this psalm as evidence. Now let's watch what happens. First of all, in rejoicing what God was going to do for him, David looks into the future and he says, I'm just having this wonderful time of praise, rejoicing, and I see the resurrection. Notice verse 10. He says, for you will not leave my soul in Sheol, or in the abode of the dead, or in the grave, nor will you allow your Holy One to see corruption. And notice in the text, the words Holy One are capitalized in the Bible because they're a reference to the Lord ultimately. But you see, before David even saw the resurrection of Christ, he saw his own resurrection. He has been reminded that while he doesn't understand completely what's going to happen, David has rehearsed for all of us all the good things God has done for him and is doing for him in his life. And it is incomprehensible to him that a God who would so care for him during his life would not care for him in his death and beyond. And so David sees that he will not be left in the grave, nor will he be left to suffer corruption. He sees his own resurrection. For some reason, God allowed David to know things about the future and what he was going to do that you don't find in the other books of the Bible. For instance, periodically people will come to me after someone they know has lost a baby. And they will say, Pastor, what happens to a little one when it dies? If it's not old enough to have understood and accepted the gospel, what if it's just 3 or 4 or 5 months old? What happens to that child? And of course, if you've ever had that question asked, you know that the answer to that is found in the story of David in the Old Testament. When his little baby died, the baby born to him and Bathsheba. And the Bible says that while the baby was sick unto death, that David fasted and he wore sackcloth and he mourned. When the baby died, David got up and dressed, anointed his body, quit fasting, and went back to life. Nobody could understand. It seemed like everything was upside down. And someone came and asked him, why do you act? This is a strange way to act. And David responded in the words, 2 Samuel chapter 12. Listen to what he said. And he said, while the child was alive, I fasted and I wept, for I said, who can tell whether the Lord will be gracious to me that the child may live? But now he is dead. Why should I fast? Can I bring him back again? I shall go to him, but he shall not return to me. What did David say? He knew that God had cared for that child and that someday he would see that child again. How did David know that? Through the eyes of faith, God had given him that knowledge that there is life after death, that there is a place God has prepared for those who love him, and that even though he did not have all the details that are written for us in the New Testament scriptures, he knew enough to believe in his own resurrection. But there's something even more amazing here. He believed not only in his own resurrection, but he saw enough to write about it, the resurrection of the Messiah. You say, Pastor Jeremiah, where is that here? How do I know that? Listen to the words here in the 10th verse. For you will not leave my soul in Sheol, nor will you allow your Holy One to see corruption. David could never have been the fulfillment of that phrase because he would not be considered the Holy One. You will show me the path of life, and your presence is fullness of joy. I can only appeal to the New Testament commentary on this, and I want to tell you that on two occasions, this passage is quoted in the New Testament. When Peter was preaching on the day of Pentecost, in that great sermon that caused so many people to believe, he is preaching, and in the words of Acts chapter 2, we read, now watch carefully, whom God raised up, he's preaching on the resurrection, you can hear Peter's voice, whom God raised up, having loosed the pains of death, because it was not possible that he should be held by it. For David says concerning him, I foresaw the Lord always before my face, for he's at my right hand, that I should not be shaken. Therefore my heart rejoiced, and my tongue was glad. Moreover, my flesh also shall rest in hope. This is a direct quote from Psalm 16. For you will not leave my soul in Hades, nor will you allow your Holy One to see corruption. You have made known to me the ways of life. You will make my joy full in your presence. Peter said that David said that Jesus Christ was coming out of the grave. I didn't say that. Peter said that. You say, well, did David understand all the nuances of that? I don't know. But I know that he spoke the truth about the resurrection of the Messiah, the Holy One. Paul was preaching later on, and he brought the same emphasis to this very passage. For in Acts chapter 13, we read, therefore, he also says in another psalm, speaking of David, you will not allow your Holy One to see corruption. For David, after he had served his own generation by the will of God, fell asleep and was buried with his fathers and saw corruption. Paul said, David said this, but it couldn't have been totally about himself because he fell asleep. He died. He said it about another, and that other was the Lord Jesus. So now watch this. Here's David counting his blessings. He doesn't have the resurrection to look back upon. He can only look forward to it. And he's saying, whoa, what a blessed man I am. For God is not going to leave my soul in the grave. He's provided a way out through the resurrection of the Lord Jesus Christ. How many of you know because he lives, we live also? Amen. And finally, he ends his little praise party by rejoicing in Christ's resurrection. And he rejoices finally in the rapture. Notice verse 11. It says, for you will show me the path of life, and in your presence is fullness of joy. At your right hand are pleasures forevermore. David looks out into the future, and he sees a time when the Lord Jesus is going to come out of the grave, the final proof of his messiahship. But he looks even beyond that, and he sees a path, and he says, this path leads from where I am now right out into the presence of Almighty God. And one day, I'm going to walk down that path and walk down that road, and I'm going to end up at the end of that path, and I'm going to be in the presence of God with the fullness of joy and with pleasure. I want to tell you something. We're so pleasure mad in this world today, but we don't even have a good definition of it. There is no pleasure in this world that can even be compared to the pleasure of being in the presence of Almighty God for one moment, and we're going to live with him for eternity. David looks beyond it. You say, how does one get to the presence of the Lord? Well, right now, there's only two ways. You can die as a Christian. And Paul said, for me to live is Christ and to die is gain. And in 2 Corinthians, he said something like this, that when you die, what happens is you're absent from the body and present with the Lord. Absent from the body, what happens when a Christian dies? The Bible says immediately when they breathe their last, they're absent from this body and they're present with the Lord. And you're going to be there forever. But you know what I'm hoping for? I'm hoping to beat the rap of death. Aren't you? I'm looking forward to the rapture. Paul says in 1 Thessalonians chapter 4 that the Lord himself will descend from heaven with a shout, with the voice of an archangel, with the trumpet of God, and the dead in Christ will rise first, and we who are alive and remain, and I hope I'm among that group, shall be caught up together with them in the clouds to meet the Lord in the air. Now watch this. And thus we shall always be with the Lord. That's how you get into the presence of the Lord. You either die into his presence or you fly into his presence. Amen? And David saw that. You know what? If all you knew about life was who God is and what he does, that'd be enough to keep you happy. But then you know not only who he is, but you find out how he ministers to you. He's your counselor. He's your friend. He's your provider. He's your satisfaction. He's your contentment. But then added to that is the fact that he's got this future prepared for us in his wonderful place where we are going to be with him forever and know joy as it's meant to be known and pleasure as we've never known it. And it says it's going to be the fullness of it all out to the fullest extent. I tell you what, you meditate on that for a while. Then you stay in your little pitiful funk and you ask me what's wrong. I'll tell you, you just need to go back to the Bible and find out what God has done for you. And there's not a one of us here that doesn't have an awful lot to rejoice about. Amen? A woman came to her pastor. She'd been in the church for years. She was very, very sick, and they didn't expect her to live for much more than a week or so. But she called her pastor up, and I've had people do this. She said, "Pastor, I want you to come over. I want to plan my service." So he went over to her house, and she told him all the hymns that she wanted to have sung, all the scriptures she wanted to have read, who she wanted to sing the solos. But then she said, "Pastor, there's one thing I want you to do. I know you're going to think this is strange, but I want you to hear me now, and I want you to promise me today that you'll do this." And he said, "What's that?" He said, "Well, when they lay me out in the casket and they bury me, I want to be buried with a fork in my right hand." He just could not believe anybody would ask for something so bizarre. She wasn't an overeater as far as he knew. He said, "Well, you know what? I've never had anybody ask me that before, but," he said, "if you'll try to help me understand why you're doing it, maybe it will help me feel better about doing it." She said, "Pastor, one of the things I've loved about this church, I've been coming here since I was a little girl." She said, "I don't think I've missed one potluck dinner since I've been coming. We used to have them all the time." And she said, "I remember this. After the first course was served, one of the deacons or the elders would stand up and say, 'Save your fork. The best is yet to come.'" And she said, "I want to be buried with a fork in my hand, so when they walk by the casket, look at me, you'll be standing there, and when they say, 'What's that fork?' you can tell them, 'The best is yet to come.'" Amen? Amen. We have a lot to be thankful for. I don't know what kind of misery index you're living in, how difficult it is for you, but I know this, in the midst of it all, you can take a little parenthesis out of the war. Get someplace alone with Almighty God and remember who he is and what he's doing and what he's got planned. And let me tell you something. When you've summed it all up, you're going to have to say this. This is pretty good, but the best is yet to come. Amen.
1: 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The book of Psalms helps us to do that. 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Not just to go to heaven, your soul going to heaven. I'm talking about living every day. Your soul is what connects you to God, so you need to take care of your soul. Hebrews talks about those who watch for our souls. I'd like to think I'm one of those people, not just for my own soul, but for the souls of those who hear us teach and preach, and I believe this series has been like that. We're so thankful for your presence on this Friday edition of Turning Point. I want to remind you that one of the things that's good for your soul is to go to church. And it will help you. It will keep you focused and give you the realization that you're not alone in the challenges you face. Be an encouragement to someone this weekend. We'll be back here on Monday with the next edition of Turning Point, and I hope you'll join us then. I'm David Jeremiah. Have a good weekend.
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4: I'm meteorologist Mike Cox. It will be partly to mostly cloudy on this Saturday. Some rain showers into the early afternoon, where that will start moving away. We'll start drying out this afternoon with a high of 82 degrees. Tonight will be partly cloudy. We'll have a low of 54 and a mix of clouds and sun is likely for Sunday. We finish the month of May with a high of 81 degrees. On Monday, we're back to partly cloudy skies and scattered showers and storms from time to time, with highs on Monday close to 80.
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Charles H. Spurgeon said, "We are certain there is forgiveness because there is a gospel, and the very essence of the gospel lies in the proclamation of the pardon of sin." 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
7: 91.5, The Blessing Weather. I'm meteorologist Mike Cox. It will be partly to mostly cloudy on this Saturday. Some rain showers into the early afternoon, where that will start moving away. We'll start drying out this afternoon with a high of 82 degrees. Tonight will be partly cloudy. We'll have a low of 54, and a mix of clouds and sun is likely for Sunday. We finish the month of May with a high of 81 degrees. On Monday, we're back to partly cloudy skies and scattered showers and storms from time to time, with highs on Monday close to 80. 90.

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3: Meteorologist Mike Cox, it will be partly to mostly cloudy on this Saturday. Some rain showers into the early afternoon, where that will start moving away. We'll start drying out this afternoon with a high of 82 degrees. Tonight will be partly cloudy. We'll have a low of 54 and a mix of clouds and sun is likely for Sunday. We finish the month of May with a high of 81 degrees. On Monday, we're back to partly cloudy skies and scattered showers and storms from time to time, with highs on Monday close to 80.

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I'm your host for Prayer Time, heard Monday through Friday at 6 a.m. right here on WHCB, Bristol, Kingsport, Johnson City. 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
4: Meteorologist Mike Cox, it will be partly to mostly cloudy on this Saturday. Some rain showers into the early afternoon, where that will start moving away. We'll start drying out this afternoon with a high of 82 degrees. Tonight will be partly cloudy. We'll have a low of 54 and a mix of clouds and sun is likely for Sunday. We finish the month of May with a high of 81 degrees. On Monday, we're back to partly cloudy skies and scattered showers and storms from time to time, with highs on Monday close to 80.

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0: It's time for another episode of The Lone Believer, the mysterious mass Christian who lives a solitary existence apart from other fellow believers. 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
3: 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Why don't you drop by? 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
4: Sorry, gentlemen. 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
7: I'm meteorologist Mike Cox. It will be partly to mostly cloudy on this Saturday. Some rain showers into the early afternoon, where that will start moving away. We'll start drying out this afternoon with a high of 82 degrees. Tonight will be partly cloudy. We'll have a low of 54 and a mix of clouds and sun is likely for Sunday. We finish the month of May with a high of 81 degrees. On Monday, we're back to partly cloudy skies and scattered showers and storms from time to time, with highs on Monday close to 80. 90.

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0: Hello, everybody. I'm Greg Patton in the New America. Until people can comprehend the true nature of man, that being that we're not good but have depraved hearts, Jeremiah 17:9. Yeah, our heart is deceitful. It's above all things desperately wicked. Who can understand the heart of man? Let me help you. Come here every day, 12:30 and 6 p.m. on WHCB for the program Hello World. I'm Greg Patton. I can't wait to share all of these things with you.
1: It's 2 a.m. You're staring at the ceiling. Your mind is racing. What if I'm wrong about God? Am I fooling myself? What if there's nothing else after this? Doubt can steal your peace, but it doesn't have to steal your faith. Thomas doubted until Jesus met him with love and proof. If you're wrestling with questions, he'll meet you too. Learn to turn doubt into conversations with God. You don't have to figure it out alone. 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
2: These motorcycles weigh a mere 165 pounds, but they have incredibly powerful 170 horsepower racing engines. They fly by at dangerously blinding speeds with the riders only a few inches from the ground. It's thrilling, but dangerous. Tom Kipp knows about the speed and danger of motorcycle racing. He's a three-time AMA 750 Supersport champion. He knows how to get maximum performance out of his machine. He knows how to control power. He also applies the same lessons to life. He's found power in the person of Jesus Christ. But in his early 20s, Tom Kipp had no idea who Jesus was. And one time outside the Charlotte Motor Speedway, a friend told him about a Jesus he had never known before. As he got more into Jesus, he realized that his own significance in life would not be found in motorcycle racing, but in the very God who created him. Now, Tom says whether he wins or loses a race, his real victory in life, his real power, is found in Jesus Christ. Tom Kipp's story is taken from the Path to Victory New Testament at Biblica.com. 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
4: I'm meteorologist Mike Cox. It will be partly to mostly cloudy on this Saturday. Some rain showers into the early afternoon, where that will start moving away. We'll start drying out this afternoon with a high of 82 degrees. Tonight will be partly cloudy. We'll have a low of 54 and a mix of clouds and sun is likely for Sunday. We finish the month of May with a high of 81 degrees. On Monday, we're back to partly cloudy skies and scattered showers and storms from time to time, with highs on Monday close to 80.

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2: It is not the critic that counts, not the man who points out how the strong man stumbles, or where the doer of deeds could have done better. The credit belongs to the man who's actually in the arena, whose face is marred by dust and sweat and blood, who strives valiantly, who errs, comes short again and again, because there's no effort without error and shortcoming, who knows the great enthusiasms, the great devotions, who spends himself in a worthy cause, who at best knows in the end the triumph of high achievement. At worst, when he fails, at least he fails while daring greatly, so that his place shall never be with those cold and timid souls who know neither victory nor defeat.
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5: Meteorologist Mike Cox, it will be partly to mostly cloudy on this Saturday. Some rain showers into the early afternoon, where that will start moving away. We'll start drying out this afternoon with a high of 82 degrees. Tonight will be partly cloudy. We'll have a low of 54 and a mix of clouds and sun is likely for Sunday. We finish the month of May with a high of 81 degrees. On Monday, we're back to partly cloudy skies and scattered showers and storms from time to time, with highs on Monday close to 80.

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5: I'm meteorologist Mike Cox. It will be partly to mostly cloudy on this Saturday. Some rain showers into the early afternoon, where that will start moving away. We'll start drying out this afternoon with a high of 82 degrees. Tonight will be partly cloudy. We'll have a low of 54 and a mix of clouds and sun is likely for Sunday. We finish the month of May with a high of 81 degrees. On Monday, we're back to partly cloudy skies and scattered showers and storms from time to time, with highs on Monday close to 80. 90.

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3: 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What they don't realize is that God has already written them the ultimate love letter in the Bible. In it, he says, God so loved the world that he gave his one and only son, that whoever believes in him shall not perish but have eternal life. You see, God's love isn't based on your performance or your past. It's based on his perfect, loving character. While we were still sinners, Christ died for us. That's love without conditions. Jesus took your place on the cross, bearing the punishment you deserved, so that you can receive the forgiveness you could never earn. Have you opened God's love letter to you? Have you accepted his gift of eternal life? 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That's 888-633-3446.
0: Every day it starts. 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Tasks to finish, things to do, people to make happy, stuff that needs to be taken care of. 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
4: 91.5, the blessing weather. I'm meteorologist Mike Cox. It will be partly to mostly cloudy on this Saturday. Some rain showers into the early afternoon, where that will start moving away. We'll start drying out this afternoon with a high of 82 degrees. Tonight will be partly cloudy. We'll have a low of 54, and a mix of clouds and sun is likely for Sunday. We finish the month of May with a high of 81 degrees. On Monday, we're back to partly cloudy skies and scattered showers and storms from time to time, with highs on Monday close to 80.

Charles Spurgeon said, "The tearful, praying Christian whose distress prevents his words will clearly be understood by the Most High." A message from WHCB 91.5 FM.

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9: I'm meteorologist Mike Cox. It will be partly to mostly cloudy on this Saturday. Some rain showers into the early afternoon, where that will start moving away. We'll start drying out this afternoon with a high of 82 degrees. Tonight will be partly cloudy. We'll have a low of 54, and a mix of clouds and sun is likely for Sunday. We finish the month of May with a high of 81 degrees. On Monday, we're back to partly cloudy skies and scattered showers and storms from time to time, with highs on Monday close to 80.

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0: We're glad you tuned in today for another Bible Basics broadcast. Dr. Eugene Priddy has prepared these programs in the desire that your faith would be strengthened and rooted in the truth found only in the Word of God. Today's study concerns the life of John the Baptist, one of the most powerful preachers who ever lived. What made John such an effective preacher? Let's listen now as Dr. Priddy opens God's Word to answer that question.
1: Greetings again in the name of our Lord Jesus Christ, and welcome to this, another program in the series, Bible Basics. In this particular series, we've been studying the life and teachings of our Lord Jesus Christ. Well, actually, we've only been studying his life to this point because we haven't come up to the point where he started teaching yet. This is as he lived it on earth 2,000 years ago. So far, we studied his birth, the nature of his person, and his younger years. Today, we want to talk about the man that God sent ahead of Jesus to announce his coming. That man's name was John the Baptist. Now, let's look at his ministry as the forerunner of Jesus Christ for the next few minutes. Both John the Baptist and Jesus started their public ministry when they were about 30 years of age. This means that John started preaching and baptizing some 6 months before Jesus did. The way we learn this is by comparing Scripture with Scripture. Luke chapter 1, verses 24 and 26 show John's mother was in her sixth month of pregnancy with him when the angel Gabriel announced the birth of Jesus to Mary, his mother. So, John was born about 6 months before Jesus Christ. Luke chapter 3, verse 23 says that Jesus was about 30 years old when he entered his public ministry, and John had already been preaching for some time. What was the purpose of John's ministry? Why did he come before Jesus Christ? An angel told his father that John would be a forerunner before Jesus Christ. Now, the word Christ, of course, means Messiah. So John was to be the forerunner, or the one to announce the coming of Messiah to the people of Israel. Let's think for a moment about what that means. In those days, and even today, when an important person is traveling, somebody sent ahead of him to prepare his way, to prepare for his coming. All arrangements are made. Those who need to know are made aware of his coming and the purpose of the trip. Then the important person can come and accomplish in a much shorter time the things he wants to do because of the advanced work of his forerunner. The prophet Isaiah spoke about a forerunner of the Lord over 700 years beforehand, and he said it with these words found in Isaiah chapter 40. A voice is calling, clear the way for the Lord in the wilderness. Make smooth in the desert a highway for our God. Let every valley be lifted up, and every mountain and hill be made low. And let the rough ground become a plain, and the rugged terrain a broad valley. Then the glory of the Lord will be revealed, and all flesh will see it together, for the mouth of the Lord hath spoken. Isaiah tells us that someone would come in advance of the Lord to smooth his way. Matthew quoted Isaiah and said that he referred to John the Baptist. So, we see that the purpose of John's ministry was to prepare the nation of Israel for the coming of Messiah. John had a spiritual power in his preaching and in his teaching that's missing in the ministry of many of God's servants today. Luke wrote that John was coming, quote, in the spirit and power of Elijah, Luke 1:17. Elijah was one of the most powerful Old Testament prophets in both words and deeds. He even raised a boy from the dead, and he fearlessly opposed 450 prophets of the pagan god Baal. God honored his faith by consuming his offering with a fire from heaven. On another occasion, he prayed that it would not rain as a judgment on the wicked king Ahab and his wife Jezebel. And it did not rain for 3.5 years. You can find that recorded in the New Testament even in James chapter 5, verse 17. It's quite an honor to have the spirit and the power of Elijah given to you. It shows how much God honored John the Baptist. Jesus later testified about John in Matthew chapter 11, verses 13 through 14, for all the prophets and the law prophesied until John. And if you care to accept it, he himself is Elijah who was to come. Jesus had in mind Malachi chapter 4, verse 5, that says this, "Behold, I'm going to send you Elijah the prophet before the coming of the great and terrible day of the Lord." It is interesting to note that the people did not care to accept it. Therefore, Jesus said later, "Elijah is coming and will restore all things." Now, that's found in Matthew 17, verse 11. One reason Elijah and John had so much power in their lives was that they believed the Word of God completely, and they preached it fearlessly. They felt no need to soften it, change it, or to dress it up. They spoke it exactly as it was. How great an effect there would be today on the world if all God's ministers would so believe and so speak. Now for a moment, let's look at John's method of ministry. His method was preaching. We've already talked about it because it was so much a part of his power. He preached a baptism of repentance for the forgiveness of sins. He did not hesitate to call sin by its name. He pointed out the very things that were wrong in his day. An example of his preaching is in Luke chapter 3, beginning with verse 7, where we read, "He therefore began saying to the multitudes who were going out to be baptized by him, 'You brood of vipers, who warned you to flee from the wrath to come? Therefore bring forth fruits in keeping with your repentance, and do not begin to say to yourselves, We have Abraham for our father. For I say to you that God is able from these stones to raise up children to Abraham. And also, the axe is already laid at the root of the trees. Every tree, therefore, that does not bear good fruit is cut down and thrown into the fire." Furthermore, John the Baptist did not hesitate to give guidance to those who asked him. He said, "Let the man who has two tunics or cloaks share with him who has none, and let him who has food do likewise." To the tax collectors, he said, "Collect no more than what you've been ordered to." And he commanded the soldiers, "Do not take money from anyone by force or accuse anyone falsely, and be content with your wages." As you can see, powerful preaching touches the motives and the actions of life. John's method was also to include water baptism. His preaching often produced repentance, and those who repented demonstrated it. They submitted to baptism by immersion. It showed their intention to lay aside their old way of life. They wanted a new way of life, a life of obedience to God. Christian baptism speaks of the same repentance, but it signifies far more than that. It shows a deliberate choice to follow Jesus Christ as Lord and Savior, and it is symbolic of being spiritually united with Him. Now let's speak for just a few minutes about the success of John the Baptist's ministry. His success was varied. So many people went out to hear him that Matthew wrote in his gospel in chapter 3, verses 5 and 6, "Then Jerusalem was going out to him, and all Judea, all the district around the Jordan, and they were being baptized by him in the Jordan River as they confessed their sins." The so-called common people received him and his message of repentance gladly. On the other hand, those in positions of power and authority feared him because of his influence. They hated anyone who might shake them from their position. Another man named John, the Apostle John, wrote that the Jews sent priests and Levites to him from Jerusalem to ask him, "Who are you?" Many of the leaders, perhaps even most of them, did not take the time to hear John the Baptist for themselves. Rather, they sent men to question him. Jesus said that, quote, "The Pharisees and the lawyers rejected God's purpose for themselves, not having been baptized by John." You find that in Luke chapter 7, verse 30. John was successful in preparing multitudes of people for the coming of their Messiah, but he was not as successful in convincing those in places of authority. And so it is today in many places. Those who believe they have something to lose in their power and in their prestige fight against Christ and against his church, and those who find forgiveness and peace and love in him will follow after him. Where do you find yourself on these issues? Now let's look at just what happened to this powerful preacher who was so filled with the Holy Spirit. There are those who tell us that the baptism and the filling of the Holy Spirit brings nothing but success and prosperity. Nothing could be further from the truth. No one can deny that John was filled with the Holy Spirit, coming as he did in the spirit and the power of Elijah. In fact, it's written that he will be filled with the Holy Spirit while yet in his mother's womb. Though he was filled with the Spirit, he suffered persecution and he was thrown into prison. While he was in prison, John's faith in Jesus was somewhat shaken. He even sent his disciples to ask Jesus if he were really the Christ. For an answer, Jesus simply pointed out the miracles he had done. And he did it in keeping with the prophecies about Messiah. In effect, he said to John, "Look at this.

0: yes, I am the Messiah. In the end, John was beheaded for his faithfulness to the truth. Wicked King Herod had him killed at the request of Herodias. Now, Herodias was Herod's own brother's wife, whom Herod had married. John told them that their actions were wrong, and Herodias in particular didn't like it at all. So John paid with his life. We have learned some hard but important lessons from John the Baptist. If you want God's power in your life, you must serve him completely. He alone can give the fearlessness and the strength to always speak the truth in love. Second, having his power does not guarantee success in the eyes of other people. John was completely successful in the eyes of God, but he lost his life nonetheless. God is good and truthful. You and I must serve him because it's the right thing to do. We must not serve God for what we can gain in power or in prestige or in position. If you're serving God, why are you doing it? If your motive is not right, then repent. If you're not serving God, then turn to him today, right now, through the Lord Jesus Christ, and be saved.
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5: Welcome to Science, Scripture, and Salvation, a radio ministry of the Institute for Creation Research. In this program, we want to encourage you in your Christian faith by showing how scientific evidence supports the Bible, particularly the Genesis account. The book of Genesis lays the foundation for all matters addressed in the rest of the Bible: the nature of God, his sovereignty in creation, man's purpose, sin, marriage, family, and why we need a Savior are all introduced and explained in Genesis. When we see that the first and most foundational book of the Bible can be trusted in all matters, including science, it builds confidence in the rest of the inspired Word all the way to Revelation.
6: On today's show, we'll get some insights from Dr. Brian Thomas, paleobiochemist and research associate with the Institute for Creation Research. Here's Dr. Thomas.
7: This week at the Institute for Creation Research, we're considering the evidence, the scientific evidence, for recent creation. But of course we get the question, why does that even matter? God could have created soon, quickly. He could have created millions of years ago. What's the big deal? We've pointed out some reasons why it does matter. It matters to the other scriptures that refer to Genesis as being actual, straightforward history. And it matters to the Lord Jesus. He referred to Genesis as being actual, straightforward history. But one other reason why this recent creation issue, we think, is an issue, and it's one that demands our attention, is this is the foundation for who God is to each one of us. I remember raising my kids when they were very young. I wanted to introduce them to the Lord at an early age, at the earliest age possible. So what do? I say, hey, little Johnny, who is Jesus? And he goes, who's Jesus? I don't know. I don't see any Jesus around me. I said, Jesus, the Lord Jesus, he's the one who made you. So his identity as our creator is at the core of who he is to us. And it's because he created us directly and we're descended from Adam, who, according to the book of Luke, descended from God, God made him directly. It's because we're related in that way that we can say, I'm accountable to this, my creator. So when we insert millions of years, billions of years of history, we sort of erode and drain our confidence from the identity of God as our powerful creator. There's no good scientific reason to do that, and what we've been doing this week is showing good scientific reasons to not do that. In fact, good scientific reasons that support recent creation, a creation of the world that may be only thousands of years old, according to the scriptures, and those eyewitnesses who recorded what they experienced, and not millions of years old. So let's take God at his word, and there's every good scientific reason to do so. For example, we consider the evidence from human population growth. And back in 2011, the world's human population reached 7 billion, according to the United Nations. Media outlets were heralding the issue of overcrowding the planet. Well, how long did it take for this many humans to be born? We consider the evolutionary version of human population growth. It seems to present a fantastic scenario, a fantasy scenario, to answer that question, how long did it take for this many humans to be born? In this imaginary long ages history, the population did not grow at all for millions of years before suddenly and recently it took off only a few thousand years ago. In the journal Science, July 29, 2011 issue, demographic anthropology expert Jean-Pierre Bocquet-Appel wrote, after the members of the genus Homo had been living as foragers for at least 2.4 million years, agriculture began to emerge in 7 or 8 regions across the world almost simultaneously at the beginning of the Holocene. So they have names for these eras and these imaginary time zones into which they plug all data and through which they interpret all the data that they encounter. Well, supposedly the advent of agriculture enabled population growth, and that's sort of their answer. But according to the Bible and historical records, there never was a time when humans were not engaged in agriculture. It's not in the Bible. It's not in history. Have recent secular scientists invented this 2.4 million years of humans without agriculture? The problem is that in this projected timeline, people, which they refer to as genus Homo, must have had virtually no population growth for at least 2.4 million years. This is incredible. Bocquet-Appel wrote, the world's population on the eve of the emergence of agriculture is estimated to have been 6 million individuals. So that is, for the first human couple that supposedly evolved from ape-like ancestors would have had only 6 million descendants after 2.4 million years. Now, this requires a population growth rate of 0.00000009. Which is essentially zero. No growth for 2.4 million years? That sounds incredible. In other words, you'd have to have, for every two parents, you'd have to have exactly two kids, and those two kids would have to become parents of exactly two more kids. They can't die off because of any accident. They can't have any more or less kids for 2.4 million years. For thousands, over 100,000 generations, this supposedly went on. It's an incredible story. In contrast, the average historically observed growth rate of the human population has been 0.4%, not zero. At times, it spikes up above 2%. But even a pre-industrial farming population growth rate of 0.1% per year, a very low estimate, would have yielded today's 7 billion people in only 7,000 years. The late Dr. Henry Morris, founder of the Institute for Creation Research, asked, how could it be that the planet only now is experiencing a population crisis? Why not several hundred thousand years ago, soon after man first appeared on Earth? I think here's what happened. I think we're only now experiencing a population growth because we're only now this far removed from our origins. The 2.4 million years of evolutionary history of no population growth never actually happened.
8: We're going to take a short break. Stay with us.
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7: Not only do we see evidence for recent creation in our own bodies with our fast mutation rates and accumulating mutations, not only in the earth with dinosaur proteins still in existence, and not only in population growth, but we see it in the stars. We see it in outer space. Plenty of time clock processes that indicate recent creation. An exciting new one that I've been investigating is this interesting comet. First of all, comets shouldn't exist in an evolutionary billions of years old solar system because they swing very close to the sun when they finally get there, and the sun destroys them. Solar wind knocks the outer surface of these comets to pieces. So every time the comet rounds the sun close to it, the comet comes away much smaller. So how many times can it swing around the sun and still be a comet? We were supposed to receive the comet of the century last year, but it went back behind the backside of the sun and it never emerged. It was destroyed. The sun destroyed it. And yet the solar system is loaded with comets, hundreds and hundreds of comets. None of them should exist. But it's fine if they exist in a recently created thousands of years old solar system, which is what the Bible teaches. But there's one comet in particular that has drawn my attention. It's called Hartley 2, named after an astronomer named Hartley. So comet Hartley 2 is an odd dumbbell-shaped object, and it rotates and tumbles as it orbits its oblong orbit around the sun. One end of it, though, this is really unique, spews carbon dioxide gas so violently that it regularly throws off chunks of ice as it travels around the sun every 6.5 years or so. Astronomers are scratching their heads over how such a small object could still have so much energy and material after billions of years of supposed existence. No wonder they're scratching their heads, because they squeeze billions of years into this picture. But if you erase the billions of years, you can have Comet Hartley 2 swinging around the sun, getting eroded, and with enough energy to emit carbon dioxide gas from these jets from one end of it like it does. It's very interesting. Space.com said its nucleus contains an abundance of carbon dioxide. It's dry ice. It's volatile material, especially in space. It burns easily. So scientists would expect much of it to have burned away in the 4.5 billion years since the comet supposedly formed. I put the supposedly in there. They say that's how long this comet has been in existence, along with the rest of the solar system. But in fact, as ICR News, which is on our website, icr.org, right on the front page there, we pointed out long ago that when data from the flyby was fresh from Hartley 2, one would expect not just, quote, much more of it to have burned off, but all of it should have burned off eons ago, assuming the evolutionary age. So a detailed analysis of Hartley 2 was published in the journal Science. The study's principal investigator told Space.com, "We are still trying to sort out the implications for formation." In other words, it's still a mystery. The biggest remaining question, or at least the one that most interests me, is why there is so much CO2 in this comet and why it seems to differ between the two ends. So nobody knows how this 1-mile-long flying space rock could possibly still have so much carbon dioxide after billions of years. But this is a familiar story in the world of astronomy. Nobody knows how the material that supplies Enceladus's jet-like fountain could possibly exist either. That's one of Saturn's moons, and it has a jet ejecting material into space. Where did all the material come from? Where did the power to jet it out come from? Why isn't the universe and the solar system old, cold, and dead instead of alive and producing these fountains? Comet Hartley 2 shows an excited state of rotation, a nodding motion. That was unexpected. The science report said these changes are presumed to be due to torques produced by the outgassing. But after 4.5 billion years, how could the comet's outgassing still be able to generate enough force to push around this 300 megaton comet? The whole thing should have fizzled into space dust in only a fraction of those supposed billions of years. Maybe it is young. Maybe it's only thousands of years old. Comet Hartley 2. Amazing testimony to recent creation.
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Hi, kids. I'm Cousin Carrie. Welcome to Sunshine Station, where we sing, celebrate, and also shine the wonderful love of Jesus with 30 minutes of fun kids' songs. And we'll have the Donut Man joining us later. So stay tuned and sing with us today on Sunshine Station.

And I'm guessing, Carrie, our Bible verse today on Sunshine Station is Psalm 124:8. Our help is in the name of the Lord, the maker of heaven and earth.

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0: I feel better now.
1: And music with the Donut Man, of course. And that song, you guessed it, it's called The Donut Song. My name's Cousin Carrie, and lots of really great kids music still coming up today. Sing with us and the Cedarmont Kids.

The Lord is my shepherd. I'm Cousin Carrie. Thank you very much for listening. I hope you're having a great time. And don't forget the one that we praise and love. His name is Jesus. Here's Cedarmont Worship for Kids.

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learning curve. This doesn't seem

Bill, warrior of the woodland, struggling against extreme odds, traveling dangerous trails, fighting the many enemies of nature. This is the job of the guardian of the forest, Ranger Bill. Pouring rain, freezing cold, blistering heat, snow, floods, bears, rattlesnakes, mountain lions. Yes, all this in exchange for the satisfaction and pride of a job

0: Hear that sound? Those are sounds that come from the forest and mountain wilderness during a bitterly cold spell. It's 30 below zero out there. That's too cold for man or beast. But the ice jams and cracks and glaciers are on the move. And we're going to have to go out in that refrigerator before this story's over. Well, what do you say we drop out to see a friend of mine at one of the large lumber camps near Knotty Pine? Big Frenchy DuSalle and his men are sitting close by the fire these days, and they consume their idle hours with talk about everything under the sun. Hold on to your hats, because here we go with the story, The Ice Prison.
1: Hey, Lefty, we will not get any warmer by you watching the thermometer.
2: I thought maybe I could stare at it long enough to make it warm up.
1: Frenchie, he think it will not work. Only way to warm it up is bring it inside.
3: Or else go outside and hold a candle under it.
1: The thermometer, what she say, huh?
2: Still 30 below zero.
1: Oh, that is too cold for anybody. Even Frenchie freeze in weather like that. This too cold even for polar bears. They need electric red flannels to keep them warm, eh?
4: Hey, what is it?
2: It's a man.
4: Yeah, and he's in bad shape. He must have fallen in water.
1: Well, don't stand there like logs. Catch him before he falls. Put him over there on the cot. Lefty, George, you fellows take off for the town. Get doctor. Quick about it now.
5: Like
1: when can Frenchie talk to him, Doc?
3: Right now. You better talk fast. I'm not sure I can pull this fellow through.
1: Can you hear me, friend?
6: I'm Moose McBain.
1: Moose McBain? You are not Moose, or Frenchie, nor him.
6: Take a closer look.
1: Oh, it is you, Moose. What have you been pulled through, eh? Not holding a large tree?
6: I make 3-day march, day and night. Not stop once.
1: Oh, no wonder I did not recognize you. You look strange. Oh, Frenchie, he not think you are Moose.
6: I found a man frozen to death. Standing up in Big Pine Lake.
1: You found a man standing up and frozen to death in Big Pine Lake, huh?
6: That's what I said.
1: You rest now, Moose. Frenchie, he take over from here.
3: That's a wise move, Frenchie.
2: What do you intend to do, Frenchie?
1: There is only one thing to do. Call my friend Bill Jefferson.

0: you like that platform rocker we bought you, Stumpy?
1: Yeah, mighty fine. Comfortable as an old quilt. Mighty easy to me, old bones, too.
2: We're glad you like it. You were other one not almost to breaking point.
3: Now we'll never be able to get him outside. Don't let him go to sleep, or we'll have to leave him here to sleep like Rip Van Winkle. I'll get it, fellas. Ranger headquarters, Bill Jefferson speaking. Huh? Yes, we'll be there as soon as we can. Yes, goodbye.
4: Hey, what's up?
3: Well, I don't know all the details, but we're going out to see Frenchie right now.
1: Can I take my new rocking chair with me?
2: Sure, Stumpy. We tie skis in it, and you be pulled behind car.
1: It's 30 below zero? Not on your life. I'll leave it here to keep warm until I get back. Let's go.
3: Well, how are you feeling now, Moose?
5: Feeling pretty good. Doc thought I was gonna die. But I'm not calling Moose for nothing.
2: You can say that again. Bill, I've never seen a man recover from shock and exposure like Moose has. I wouldn't have given him a flapjack for his chances to pull through when I first saw him.
3: Well, I'm glad you were wrong, Doc.
2: So am I. Well, I'll be running along now. You can leave when you feel up to it, Moose.
5: Thank you, Doctor. I'll be fine by morning.
2: Goodbye.
6: So long, Doctor.
3: Bye, Doctor. Moose, what's this about a man frozen to death standing straight up in Big Pine Lake?
5: I was making a long trip up in the Big Pine Country to find out how to trapping would be for me. I'd like to go up there and trap if it would be good enough for all the work.
3: Yes, Moose, but get to the point.
5: I am. So I came to the edge of the lake, I saw it. I mean him. Mm-hmm. There he was, standing straight up in the lake. At first, it almost scared the wits out of me. I called to him, but then I realized that it's 30 below zero out there, and it's been almost that cold for a week. I knew the man was dead.
4: Jumping bullfrogs? How could a man be frozen to death standing straight up?
2: That good question. How you think it happened, Moose?
5: I don't know for sure. I went out to look at him. He showed signs of having traveled a long way.
7: Maybe he looked like you did, Moose, when you first came in here, huh?
5: You're right, Frenchie. I think he fell in the water and then got up. His clothing froze right away, and he was too weak to overcome that obstacle.
3: That sounds reasonable. How far from shore is he?
5: Not far. He's standing waist deep in water. I should say ice. Mm. He must have fallen through a soft spot in the ice before the big freeze came.
3: That means he's been out there better than a week.
5: That's right, Stumpy.
3: Moose, will you be able to travel in the morning?
5: Sure, I feel fine by then.
3: You sure? I don't want you to harm yourself physically.
5: I'll be ready to travel in the morning.

0: Moose, you ready to travel?
1: Yeah, Bill, Moose is ready.
0: You got a face mask?
2: Sure. Bill, anything else you need, huh?
0: No, there isn't, Frenchie. Thanks, anyhow. Well, let's shove off, men.
3: Hey, somebody's coming on a double. What's of your range of Bill Jefferson?
0: I am, sir.
3: Oh, thank the Lord I didn't miss you. Now, they told me in town where to find you. Came as quickly as the beastly driving conditions would permit.
0: Well, the roads aren't dangerous. What can I do for you?
3: I'm Harvey Norton, head of the Norton Geological Foundation.
0: Oh, I'm glad to meet you, Dr. Norton. I've heard of your organization and its outstanding work in its field.
3: Oh, thank you. Mr. Jefferson, one of our teams is missing and hasn't been heard from for 2 weeks.
0: Huh? Where were they working?
3: Why, just north of the Big Pine Country.
4: Big Pine Country?
3: Hey, that's where we're
0: going
3: to...
0: What Henry is saying is that we're going up there with our friend Moose to check his trapper's rights in a new area for him.
3: Oh, I see. Well, would you be good enough to keep an eye out for our party up there?
0: We'll do more than that. We'll make every effort to contact them or find them.
3: Oh, that would be wonderful. Well, thank you very much for your kindness.
0: You're welcome. We're glad to do it. Let's go, fellas.

0: Oh, boy, I'm wringing wet. Sure is warmed up.
1: Yep, sure is, young feller. I tell you, it's no more than 5 below.
0: Yeah, that's what I was thinking. I'm going to shed some of these blankets I'm wearing.
2: Okay, but not too rapidly or too much. You'll be the sorriest person alive.
0: Well, I'll be careful.
2: How you feeling, Moose?
3: Like my old self. Say, I think we get blizzard soon. Sky's getting that heavy snow look.
2: Yeah, I noticed that. I've been keeping one eye on the weather, and I'm sure you've hit the nail right on the head.
4: Maybe we should make camp so we not get lost.
1: Yeah, that sounds like good advice.
2: Right. Let's push on until the snow begins. Then the first good campsite, we'll grab it. If we got lost, we'd lose more time than by making camp and sitting out the blizzard.
0: Hey, here it comes already. Oh, boy, look at those snowflakes.
2: Yeah, as big as half dollars.
1: It'll only take 8 or 10 billion of them to do some damage.
4: There, a good campsite ahead. Maybe we better take it while taking is good.
2: I think you're right, Grey Wolf. Let's bed down over there and ride this one out.
0: Yeah. Rest up good, because soft snow is rough stuff to plow through. And new snow is even...

0: She's been on the rampage for a night and a day already.
1: This bad storm, all right. We have tough time after it lets up.
0: You said it, Grey Wolf. We'll have to use your compasses, as all the landmarks will be covered up or camouflaged.
2: That won't be easy, but I still know the way.
3: We'll move out just as soon as we can see 100 yards in front of us clearly.
4: Right about now, you can hardly see the end of your nose.

0: it's letting up.
1: Yep, it sure is, Henry. Slowly but surely, it's letting up, all right.
2: But it's too late in day now. Soon it'd get dark.
3: We'd better stay here for the night. Maybe a second course to this blow, and we got about the best campsite we could find under these conditions.
0: It's getting colder again. Hey, I'd better get my thermometer out of the pack so we can be up to date on the big freeze, huh?
3: Well, I hope it gets good and cold before morning.
0: Huh?
3: Sure. It'll make the snow hard-crusted, and it'll be easier traveling for us. We're dressed for 50 degrees below zero.

0: What's your gadget say, pal?
1: 38 below.
2: I'm froze solid thinking about it. Where's my electric blanket?
0: Let's move along, fellas. We got to try and make up some of the time we lost.

0: 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It's downhill the rest of the way.
1: That's what I like to hear. Feet, you're going to get a rest for a while.
2: There's the lake, but I don't see the frozen man.
3: Moose, if you brought us out here for nothing, I'll skin you like a cougar.
2: I tell you, I saw the man. He was right about here.
1: Well, are you sure you weren't seeing things? Maybe you lost your snow glasses or your sight failed you.
2: No, I saw him. I walked up him. I could touch him.
4: And that's very strange. Who would take away a body?
0: Take it easy, fellas. Are you aware that we're standing on a good-sized pile of snow? Let's dig down and see what we can find.
2: That's it, Bill. The snow has covered him up.
0: Is this the spot, Moose?
2: Yeah. Just about where you're standing.
0: All right. Let's start digging, fellas.
3: You'd better

0: We move lots of snow. We're not fine men.
1: I'm getting ready to chase Moose back home.
2: Stumpy, stop that kind of talk. Spend more energy digging and less talking.
3: Hey, I've hit something.
2: What is it?
3: Man's hand encased in ice.
2: It's no use, fellas. We can't remove him. He's solid in this ice of the lake. All right, let's break open his pack and see what we can find.
0: We do.
4: Everyone's straps really froze.
0: That strap froze.
3: Just break apart.
0: And we have some food.
2: How does it?
3: Hey, who is he, Bill?
2: Professor Emmanuel King. He's part of the geological party reported missing.
0: That's too bad. What do we do now?
2: I'm going to break out the radio and call in and tell Naughty Pine our story. And Moose, you stay here and guard the body. I'll have helicopters sent out here in short order with men and equipment to dig Professor King's body out of the ice. And you go back with the copters, Moose. Your job is done.
0: Thank you, Bill.
1: I'm sorry I jumped all over you like a horned toad, Moose.
0: Think nothing of it, Stumpy. Even I thought I was seeing things for a while.
2: Let's go over in that grove of trees. You fellas can fix some food while I radio in.

0: That'll be fine, Jim. Have those copters out here on the double. Moose is out there without much protection from the wind. Over and out.
1: Come on, Bill. Soup's on. Hey, Bill, what's the matter?
0: Come here, fellas. Listen.
2: What's the matter, Bill?
0: Just listen.
1: Hey, that's an SOS, and it's not very far away. I mean, seems to be getting weaker.
0: Right. Somebody's in trouble, and we gotta find them fast.
3: But how? Looking for them's going to take time.
0: Before I'm through, this part of the country is going to be busier than Times Square. I'm radioing for copters to bring in electronic equipment.
1: Hey, that'll do the job in a hurry.
0: You fellas eat your food so you can keep up your body heat in this cold.
1: Well, how about you? You've got to eat, too.
0: After I call for the copters. All right, Henry. Let's get this sled full of gear off the copter fast.
1: Right. There it is, Bill.
0: Stumpy, tell the pilot to take off. He's got his orders.
3: Right away, Sonny! Take her away!
1: What's he gonna do?
0: Get help. Rescue workers and equipment.
2: You're not fool around.
0: It's too cold to play games. That SOS is coming from the geological party. Every second counts. Let's get this gear set up now. You fellas walk as fast as the wires will let you and take them to either side with the antennas.
2: We do plenty quick.
1: This is as far as we can go.
0: Now move them slowly from side to side until I say stop. That's it, stop.
3: Have you got a fix?
0: Yep, it's that mountain over there. Let's fold up the gear and get going.
3: I'll eat my shirt, buttons and all, if they ain't under that snowslide. There's a cave in there, and they're in it. Sure as I'm knee-high to a toadstool.
2: I agree. That snowslide not new. It happened before storm.
0: That fits in with finding that poor fellow in the lake. He must have escaped the slide and tried to get help.
1: Right. So we found them, but now what do we do? Why, there's thousands of tons of snow and ice under that cave entrance.
0: We'll have to climb the mountain and try to find a natural vent or small passage somewhere.
1: Climb anymore, Bill. I've got to rest.
0: We'll all take a rest.
1: Yeah, the snow's moving.
4: Hey, watch it. Grab my legs before we both go down.
3: I've got you, Grey Wolf. Pull Henry and Bill back now.
1: Easy. Oh, thanks, Bill. You saved my life. When that snow slid out from under me fast.
0: It didn't slide out from under you, Henry. It gave way. Henry, you found a natural vent down to the inside of the cave.
1: I have? I did? Where? How can you tell?
0: Take a look.
1: Wow. Hey, that thing goes way down. You can't see the bottom of it.
0: Shake out your ropes and we'll tie them together.
2: Bill, you're not thinking of going down in there.
0: I'm not thinking of it any longer. I'm going down.
1: Oh, you might get trapped in there. Why, some of those vents are so narrow you'd get wedged. Then your goose would be cooked.
3: Yeah, some of them you can't climb back out of either. I think you're foolish to risk your life like that.
2: I agree. Maybe there are other way to do this.
0: There isn't any time for quibbling, fellas. I'm going down. There's usually about a dozen people in a geological party. I think most or all of them may still be alive.
1: What if that rope isn't long enough?
0: Then, pal, I'll be at the end of my rope.
5: He must. Am I hearing things, or is that someone up on the side of the mountain?
6: There is somebody up there, Gordon.
7: What?
6: First snow came down the vent, and now rocks. Huh? I'd say that rescuers are trying to get to us.
5: Rescuers? I didn't want to get worked up. I thought my mind was finally going. I believe you're right. Help has arrived.
6: Yes. Yes, it has, man. You're not going to have to. We're going to get out of here yet.
5: Hello! Thank God you've come for us.

0: more help. I sure feel better now.
1: Me too. Hey, rope stopped paying out.
2: Yep. Bill's either into the cave or he's stuck. He used about 200 feet of this here stuff.
0: I'm going down on the copters and get help up here with gear.
2: That's a good idea. I first get a small microphone and a long wire so we can talk to those fellas in the cave. Then tell the boys to bring up hot coffee and chocolate bars and we'll pass it down the vent.
0: You're assuming that Bill made it all right? You think there's still some folks alive in that cave?
2: What else? The Lord's still running this universe. Get a hold of your faith and get down this mountain quick like a bunny.
0: Yes, sir. On the double.
3: I'm thankful you're all alive.
4: You're thankful? Mr. Ranger, you don't know how we've prayed.
5: Yeah, we've been out of food and water for 2 days now.
3: Well, you'll have some shortly. Just listen.
4: What is it? Strike a match.
5: It's a metal box on a wire.
3: There's a microphone inside that box. Now I can talk with the rescue party.
4: This is fantastic.
3: Wait till the hot coffee and chocolate bars come down. That'll be even more fantastic, my friend. Hey, you guys up there, can you hear me? You're doing a wonderful job up there, fellas. The coffee and chocolate have revived the party. We're 15 strong down here, counting me. Now, I want you to blow open the front of the cave. We can take it in here, all right, because the cave goes way back. If that doesn't work, then you'll have to snake us up the vent one at a time. Frankly, I don't think some of these men can take it. They're in pretty bad shape. All right, get with it now. See you later.
1: Not good news.
0: Yeah, but I...
2: You heard the man! Let's set the dynamite!
0: But that'll start another snowslide.
2: No doubt it will, young feller. And Bill and those men inside the mound will have to be faster than the snowslide. And that's all there is to it. Let's go!
6: Okay.
5: We're all set, Bill. The stronger men are ready to help the weaker men get out as quickly as they can after the blast.
4: Yeah, we'll wait until you give us a word, and then we'll move all the possible speed we can.
3: Good. I'll bring up the rear.
2: Ready on the right!
7: Ready on right.
2: Ready on the left!
8: Ready on the left.
2: Here she goes! Here comes the slide! Bill isn't out yet!
1: He'll come soon.
0: He still isn't out yet! He isn't gonna make it! There he is! Oh, I thought he wasn't gonna make it!
1: He slowed down because he carried two men.

0: I take it, Bill, that Professor King got through to civilization all right.
1: Yes. Did you get his message?
2: Yes, we got his message all right, but not in the usual manner.
1: I don't understand.
2: He died in the same thing that you men just broke out of. An ice prison.

Well, how'd you like that for a whole bushel basket full of close shaves? It's all in a day's work, though. Rangers eat danger, live danger, and sleep danger. See you next week for more adventure with...

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0: And now, here's Uncle Charlie.
1: Hi, Uncle Charlie.
2: Hi there, my friend. Come on in. Pull up a chair or just take a seat on the floor. We've got some things we want to share with you, like good music, a quiz to test just how smart you are, and we'll have a story. Nope, that's wrong. We won't have a story. We'll have two stories. They're short ones with a good lesson in each story. We'll get to the first one right after we sing a bit. Hey, kids, name some different kinds of bells for me.
3: Doorbell,
4: dinner bell,
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1: Joy!

That reminds me of an old hymn about joy bells. Sing a verse and chorus, cousins, and remind our listeners that our joy can be their joy.

Those Joy Bell songs by the Cousins fit right in with 9-year-old Anne's song, If Your Heart Keeps Right. Listen.

0: I know a little boy whose heart wasn't right. You know what his problem was? You know what was wrong with him? Well, you'll find out right now as we have our first story. This boy's problem is the same as a problem lots of other kids have. Even kids who have accepted the Lord Jesus into their lives, kids who are Christians. What is the problem? Well, let's find out as we have the first story called Birds of a Feather. Jeff Jackson had developed a bad habit. He told lies. In fact, every time he thought telling the truth might get him into trouble, he would tell a lie. But soon he found that telling lies was not the solution to the problem. For the more lies he told, the more complicated his troubles became. Just now, he has been called in from his play by his father. Jeff's heart skips a beat when he sees that his father looks very angry.
1: Did you want me, Dad?
0: Yes, I see you're out playing in the yard. I thought you were going down to the corner and play ball with the boys.
1: Well, I did go down.
0: Well, then why did you come home so soon?
1: Jackie wasn't playing fair. I just decided to come home.
0: Well, Mr. Smith down at the corner just called me. He says his window was broken by a wild ball. Do you know anything about it, Jeff?
1: No. I guess it must have happened after I left. I didn't see any broken window.
0: Well, Mr. Smith says he was watching. He says you were up to bat. And you hit the ball through his window, and then all of you scattered.
1: It wasn't me. Jackie broke it.
0: I thought you said you weren't there.
1: Well, I wasn't, but...
0: Now, then how could you know that Jackie broke it, huh? Come on, Jeff, admit the truth. You were up to bat. You hit the ball through Mr. Smith's window, hmm?
1: But, Daddy...
0: Now, look, Jeff, if you tell me the truth, you won't get a spanking. But if you keep on lying, you'll get the strap, young man.
1: Remember, you promised, Dad. Yes, I did break the window.
0: Last week, you didn't know who blackened Tommy's eye, but Tommy said it was you. The other day, you didn't know who picked the icing off Mother's cake. Mice, you said, did it. Well, there was chocolate icing around your mouth. It's getting so your mother and I can't believe a word you say. Now, why are you such a liar, Jeff?
1: You shouldn't call anybody a liar. It's a bad word.
0: It is a bad word. I agree. And you should not use the word carelessly. But when a person tells lies, he's a liar, no matter how bad it sounds.
1: You shouldn't say a person tells lies. They tell fibs or stories, but not lies.
0: Mm-hmm. What else do you believe about lying, son?
1: Well, if a fib isn't very bad, it's a little white lie.
0: Mm-hmm. Well, you just remember this, Jeff. There are not several shades of lies, white ones, gray ones, and so forth. All lies are sin. And lies are not fibs or stories, they are lies. If you called a rattlesnake a lamb, would that make him any less deadly?
1: Well, I guess not.
0: And if you called a stinkweed a rose, would that make it smell any better?
1: No, I guess a stinkweed's a stinkweed, no matter what you call it.
0: And a lie is a lie, no matter what you call it. Jeff, when you tell lies, you keep very poor company. Birds of a feather flock together, and one liar is no different from another. You want to remember that it was a lie that Satan told Adam and Eve in the Garden of Eden, which caused them to sin. It was lies that Satan told Jesus when he tempted him in the wilderness. And it was lies that put Jesus on the cross of Calvary, where he died that all little boys who tell lies might have their sins forgiven and be saved from their lying.
1: I'm really sorry, Dad. I never thought that fibbing, or lying, I mean, was so bad.
0: Well, lying never solves any problem, Jeff. It only makes a bad situation worse. And the beauty of telling the truth is, you don't have to remember what you say, in case later on you have to repeat what you said before. As a Christian boy, Jeff, ask the Lord to help you tell the truth, always. There are two good verses for you to remember, Jeff. They're in Psalms 119, verses 29 and 30. Remove me from the way of lying. I have chosen the way.

This problem of lying is one that lots of kids have, as I said. Not long ago, after one of my meetings, a boy about 11 years old came up to me and said, "Uncle Charlie, I'm a Christian and all that, but I still lie a lot. What can I do to stop?" Well, I gave him several suggestions, but the first one was this. You've got to realize how bad it is, how serious it is. Don't take lying lightly. Since it was our sins that nailed Jesus to the cross, every time we lie, it's just like driving another nail into Jesus' hands. If we really love him, we'll do our best to keep from telling lies. Our Radiant Rachel has a good song that fits well here. She tells us why she loves Jesus.

This would be a good spot to stop and pray together. Jesus, we just want to pause a moment and tell you that we do love you. We love you because you first loved us. But then we remember that the Bible tells us that if we love you, we'll do what you say. We'll do those things that are pleasing to you. And so we pray that you'll help us to keep our tongues from lying, to keep our feet from going to those places we shouldn't go, to keep our mind from thinking about those things that we shouldn't think about, and to keep our tongue from saying those things we shouldn't say. Help us, we pray, to live in a way pleasing to you. We pray for all the boys and girls who are listening. In Jesus' name, amen.

0: Quickly choose up teams at home to see if you can beat the teams we've chosen here in the studio in a completely unrehearsed quiz. We have some of our older fellas and gals taking part, three on each team. I guess they felt two couldn't handle the job, but let's see. For the boys, we have Peter, Jack, and Jim. And for the girls, we have Linda, Shelley, and Sue. And let's see, we'll give the first question today to the girls. I think you'll like this quiz. Most teenagers like food, right? Well, since we've got all teenagers in our quiz today, we're going to have foods of the Bible. Okay, girls, what was one of the three fruits the spies brought back from Canaan? There were three different fruits that were mentioned. Shelley?
1: Grapes.
0: Grapes is one of them, right. A good guess, I can see. Okay, boys, Palestine is often referred to as a land flowing with milk and... Jim?
2: Honey.
0: Right. Okay, girls, as newborn babes, young Christians are to desire the sincere blank of the word. What is it? They're conferring, shrugging their shoulders. They don't look... Some of the other girls in the choir know. Shelley, you want to take a guess?
1: Fruit.
0: No. All right, Jack.
3: Milk.
0: Milk is the answer. All right, boys, this is your question. What kind of food did the Israelites find on the ground every day for 40 years? Peter?
3: Manna.
0: Manna. Peter, do you know what that word means, manna?
3: Bread, I guess.
0: Well, no, it means, what is it? And when they looked at it the first time, they said, what is it? I guess it tasted a little bit like crackers or something like that, but it was very good food, and it nourished them for many years. All right, girls, this is yours. Name two of the three kinds of food in Egypt for which the Israelites longed. Well, in fact, just name one of them, because that's a kind of a hard question. But they said, oh, we miss the blank and the blank and the blank. Do you remember? Oh, we've got one of the girls over there in the choir that knows. You're going to take a guess, Linda?
4: Meat?
0: No. Boys, do you know? That's a little harder than usual question. Oh, they missed the onions and the leeks and the garlics. The spicy food is what they missed. All right, let's see. Boys, this is your question. What seed is referred to as the least of all seeds? The least of all seeds. Jack?
3: Mustard?
0: Mustard seed, right. All right, girls, into what was Lot's wife turned? Now, that ought to be easy. Linda?
1: A pillar of salt.
0: A pillar of salt. Good. Fellas, the last question. What was it that Isaac desired his son Esau to prepare for him? Particular kind of meat that's mentioned. What kind of meat was it? What kind of meat did Isaac desire his son Esau to prepare for him? Now, you guys ought to know this one. Now, Peter?
3: Venison.
0: Venison, right. It was kind of a guess, but it was a correct one. All right, that winds up the quiz, and let's see what the score is. We have two for the noble girls, but we have five for the victorious boys. So the boys win today.
5: Yay!
0: Well, that was exciting and fun, wasn't it?
6: 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Oh, we have so many good letters that come in all the time from those who are using Keys for Kids. Now, here's where you write to get on the mailing list for Keys for Kids every other month. 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The zip is 49501.
0: Now let's get settled for our second story. Sue helps us get ready by singing our go-along-with-the-story song, Love Is Why.

0: second story today, written for the Children's Bible Hour by Harry Trover, is entitled, Just What the Doctor Ordered. The little village of Farmington has only one doctor. He's not the world's best doctor, but I'm certain he's one of the busiest. I know, because I am Dr. Clayton Jones. You know, there's no telling when a village doctor's day begins or ends. Why, calls come all hours of the day and night. This morning, for instance, it was almost daybreak when I heard a thumping on the front door. I wanted to believe that it was just part of a dream, but whoever it was kept right at it. Finally, I got out of bed, slipped into a robe and slippers, and quickly and softly padded downstairs so as not to wake up the rest of my sleeping household. I'm coming. Wake up the dead. Well, good morning, young lady.
1: Hello, I'm Polly Brown.
0: Brown? Oh, you're the new family that moved into the old Carlton house across the railroad tracks.
1: That's right, Doctor.
0: Yes, I heard that you'd moved in there. Your father's a veteran, off in one of the big government hospitals, isn't he?
1: Yes, sir. He's been there an awful long time. Dr. Jones, I'm sorry to bother you so early in the morning. My mother said to tell you we are terribly sorry, but she doesn't know what to do, and she sent me to ask if you could please come to our house right away, right now.
0: Well, I guess I could, but what's so urgent about the call, Polly? Is your mother sick?
1: No, not my mother, but my little sister, Janie. Janie's been awful sick, and she keeps getting worse. And she cried all night, but now she's not crying anymore. And Mother's afraid she's going to die. Please, Dr. Jones, can you come right away, please?
0: Oh, certainly, Polly, certainly. Come in for a moment. I'll get dressed and we'll go right over to see little Janie. And don't you worry, Polly. Everything will be all right.
1: Oh, I hope so. 'Cause we love Janie so much.
0: Well, little Polly and I hurried over to the unpainted, tattered little home across the railroad tracks. When Mrs. Brown opened the neatly curtained front door, I saw a clean but sparsely furnished living room. Small fire burned in the fireplace, and before it stood two chairs with a big pillow for a mattress. And on it lay a very little girl. She was very white and very quiet, hardly breathing.
2: I'm so worried, Doctor. I'm sorry we had to call you at this hour, but I was so afraid. She seems to be getting weaker all the time.
0: Well, you should have called me sooner, Mrs. Brown. This little girl is really in need of help.
2: I wanted to call you several days ago, but the truth is, we haven't any money, and I knew that I would have to owe you, and we are strangers here.
0: Oh, the money is no matter, Mrs. Brown. Never let money keep you from calling me. But your husband, he's a veteran, isn't he?
2: Oh, yes, he is.
0: Well, you should be getting money from the government, then. Does the government know about your situation?
2: Oh, yes. Everything's in order, but you see, we had to move from Centerville because we had no place to live. We found this house here. We've been here about 6 weeks. But it took all the money we had on hand to pay for the moving.
0: Mm-hmm.
2: Then there was some mistake about our address. The government checked. It hasn't reached us yet. I'm sure it will be here soon.
0: Well, but in the meantime, you need help right now. This baby is just simply undernourished. She needs milk, lots of it, right away. And some cod liver oil and some fruit and...
2: We just haven't any money to buy it.
0: And Polly. Polly looks like she needs some good solid food that'll stick to her ribs, too. Now, this is what the doctor orders. I'll write it out, and you be sure to follow it very carefully. First, 3 square meals a day for you and Polly, and all the milk little Janie here will drink. You go to the market and order a complete supply of groceries, everything you need. Meat, eggs, get some flour, fruit, well, just everything.
2: But, Doctor, you just don't understand. I know that we need these things, but we just don't have any money to buy them.
0: Well, my credit is good at the market, Mrs. Brown. I'll tell the owner of the store to give you all you need, and you charge it to my account.
1: We'll pay you back, Dr. Jones. I'll get some odd jobs, and somehow we'll pay it back.
2: Yes, when the check comes.
0: Now listen. The best way to say thanks, to pay me back, is by thanking the Lord Jesus for causing our paths to cross in your time of need.
1: But, Dr. Jones, why would you do so much for us?
0: Well, you know, Polly, this situation sort of reminds me of what Jesus did for you and me, all of us. We were sick in our sins, like Janie here. Yes, even dying in our sins. We needed something to make us well again. But only the blood of Jesus could give us the life we needed. And we did not have enough money to buy salvation. In fact, there's not enough money in the whole world to buy salvation for even one person. Well, just as you need food and can't buy it, so we all need salvation from our sins, and we can't buy it.
2: Then how can anyone get this salvation?
0: Well, God saw our condition. He knew that we were dying in our sins, and He so loved us that He gave His only Son, that whosoever believeth in Him should not die, but should have everlasting life. He provided life for us through His Son, Jesus. No, we can't buy salvation, but we can accept it as a free gift from God through faith in Jesus Christ.

I think you'll agree with me that the doctor in today's story did a very unusual thing. But really, as Christians, shouldn't we be willing to help others who are in need? If the love of Christ has filled our hearts, shouldn't we be willing to share that love with someone else? Now, maybe we can't help somebody with money, but we can let them know that we care and that we love them. Maybe someone at school has been having a rough time of it, and you could show the love of Christ to that person just by being kind and letting them know that you care. You've been listening to the Children's Bible Hour, a nonprofit missionary ministry. 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
1: The Good Shepherd. That's a good one. 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His shepherding is hard, and when you're a shepherd, you get used to the sheep's nasty smell.
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0: And again, it's story time here at Bancroft Bible Camp. And Aunt Evelyn has been telling us about Sunday School Charlie and his experience in the Little League playoffs. You know, last time, after winning the game, Charlie and two of his friends had gone swimming. Now his shirt turned up missing, and so did his Sunday school pin. Boy, that fella sure can find himself with some interesting problems. And you know what? I wouldn't be surprised if things get worse before they get better. Let's find out.
1: Charlie and Red were really excited when their team won the game against the Tip Tops. Now the Midgets and Tip Tops were tied for first place in the league. Charlie was especially glad that he had refused to listen to Bushy and his gang when they tried to get him to cheat. Bushy had warned Charlie that if he did not do as he was told, he would be in serious trouble. After the game, Charlie and his friends had decided to go for a swim in a quiet spot near Swamp Island. When they came out of the water, Charlie discovered that his shirt was missing, and with it, his Sunday school pin. As the boys wondered what to do, they heard noise in the woods, and Griffey let out a loud warning growl. The three boys stood as still as statues as they started toward the shadowy tree, and Griffey began to bark excitedly. "Let's see who it is," Preston said, running into the woods. Charlie and Red were right behind him. "There they are," Charlie pointed to some of the boys who were racing up over the hills. "It's them. It's Bushy and his gang. Let's get them," Preston said. "No," Charlie said. "We could never catch them now. They likely have their bicycles up there." "Who are those boys anyway?" Red wanted to know. "And who is Bushy?" And Charlie told him the whole story. Then he said, "They must have followed us here after the game just to get even with me for not cheating. When we weren't watching, they sneaked up and stole my uniform top." "Hey, boy, that's some story," Red said. "Do you think your folks will believe it?" "Well, I hope so." "But what about your shirt? How will you ever get it back?" "I don't know, but we'll think of something." And the boys did think of something. They decided to get permission from their parents to go to Bushy's house that night and to ask him to give the shirt back. They knew they could get Bushy's address from the Tip Top's coach. And if Bushy refused to return Charlie's shirt, Charlie decided he would ask Bushy's parents for it. And the three boys agreed to meet at 8 o'clock at Preston's house. Charlie had a lot of explaining to do when he walked into his house without his baseball shirt. His father said, "Charlie, you've always said that you wanted to be a missionary. And now you're finding out that there is someone who hates missionaries. And that someone is Satan. He is doing everything he can to trick you into making mistakes. First, he tried to tempt you to cheat, and that didn't work. And now he's trying to get you discouraged. He's testing you. Tonight, for our family worship, we'll read a story about a man in the Bible who was also tested by Satan." Charlie could hardly wait until supper was finished and his father reached for the Bible. In their house every night, the family read from God's Word and prayed together, and they usually took turns reading the Bible verses. But tonight, Charlie's father did all the reading himself. He read from the book of Job. And as Charlie listened to the story, he could imagine how Job must have felt when Satan tested him. And Job was a wealthy man. He had oxen, 7,000 sheep, 3,000 camels, and 500 donkeys. He also had 7 sons and 3 daughters. And Job was the greatest man in all the country. The wonderful thing about Job was that he loved God, and that made Satan very angry. One day, Satan went to God and said that the only reason that Job loved God was because God had given him so many things. Satan said that if Job lost everything he owned, he would show that he did not really love God and would curse him. So God gave Satan permission to test Job by taking his possessions away from him. So Satan began to test Job. First, he sent enemies who stole all of Job's oxen and donkeys and killed the servants who took care of them. And then he sent a fire which destroyed all of Job's sheep and his shepherds. Satan then sent bands of enemies which stole Job's camels and killed their keepers. Next, he sent a great wind from the wilderness, which destroyed the house where Job's son and daughters were having a party. and all Job's sons and daughters were killed when the house fell. Satan had taken away everything that Job owned, and now Satan must have thought, Job will surely curse God. But Job did not curse God. He said, "The Lord gave, the Lord hath taken away. Blessed be the name of the Lord." That's Job 1:21. The Bible also tells us that in all of this, Job sinned not, nor charged God foolishly. Now, when Charlie's father finished the story, Charlie said, "Job lost a lot more things than I did, but he didn't lose hope in God." "That's right, Charlie," his father said. "Job was tested more than you or I will ever likely be." But that is what Satan likes to do. He likes to test Christians. He brings troubles into their lives to get them discouraged. Missionaries often tell how Satan tests them and tries to get them discouraged in their walk. Many missionaries have lost everything they own. Charlie's thoughts returned to the Bible verse he had been repeating so many times lately. You remember, that's the verse from 2 Timothy 4, and it's verses 7 and 8. "I have fought a good fight. Henceforth there is laid up for me a crown of righteousness, which the Lord, the righteous judge, shall give me at that day. And not to me only, but unto all them also that love his appearing." Now, Charlie knew that Satan was not only tempting him, but that he was testing him as well. Even if he never got his uniform shirt back, Charlie was determined not to become discouraged or to blame God. When family devotions were finished, Charlie phoned the Tip Top's coach and got Bushy's address. And then he changed into his other clothes and hurried out the door. "Don't be late, Charlie," his mother called after him. Red and Preston were waiting for him when he reached Preston's house. "Did you get Bushy's address?" Red asked. "Yes, he lives at 210 Primrose Lane." "Primrose Lane?" Preston said. "Hey, that's near my dad's truck yard. We'll pass right by it on our way to Bushy's house." And soon the boys were running along the street with Griffey in the lead. In about 10 minutes, they reached the Triangle Trucking Company. "That's where my dad works," Preston said. "It looks kind of deserted now because Dad always closes the truck yard for Sunday." "Deserted?" Red said. "I think it looks creepy. Everything seems so quiet and scary." Charlie looked at the high fence around the yard. "It sure is well protected," he said. "Guess that's to keep kids like us out." And they all laughed. "We better hurry and get to Bushy's," Red said, "or we'll be late getting back home." It took them only 5 minutes to reach Primrose Lane, and they were just turning down the street when Charlie whispered, "Hey, look!" And marching toward them were Bushy and his gang. "Hi," Charlie greeted, trying to be calm and brave. "What are you guys doing here?" Bushy asked. "I came to get my shirt back," Charlie said. "Your shirt?" Bushy said. "What shirt?" "You know, that shirt," Preston said. "The shirt to Charlie's uniform. We saw you down at Swamp Island today. You were running away when we finished our swim." "Oh, yeah? Well, it's finders keepers, isn't it?" Bushy said. "You didn't find the uniform. You stole it," Charlie said. Well, Bushy held out his hand to one of the boys who handed him the shirt to Charlie's uniform. "Is this what you're looking for?" he asked. "Yes, and I want it back," Charlie said. "Well, there's only one way you can get this shirt back, and that is if you'll promise to play the game our way next Saturday." "I can't do that," Charlie said. "It's wrong to cheat." "Then you'll never see your uniform top again," Bushy said. "Well, at least give me my pin back." "You mean this pin? What's so special about that?" "Well, it's my Sunday school pin. I earned it by going to Sunday school every Sunday." "Are you some kind of nut, going to Sunday school every Sunday?" Preston interrupted. "Charlie's not the only one who goes to Sunday school. We do, too. And Sunday school wouldn't hurt you, either." For a moment, Bushy seemed at a loss for words, and then he shrugged. "Sunday school's for sissies," he said. And Charlie felt angry. "Sunday school's for heroes, God's heroes." "What do you mean?" And Charlie tried to explain about God's team and Satan's team. He said that he, Preston, and Red had joined up on God's team and that they were little leaguers for God. He said that Sunday school was where they learned how to become members of God's team and to fight against sin and wrong. God's little leaguers, bah, Bushy yelled. You guys are nothing but a bunch of punks. And he turned to the other boys with him. Did you hear what they called themselves? God's little leaguers. And it was at that moment that Preston leaped forward and snatched the uniform from Bushy's hand. And before Bushy and his gang realized what had happened, Charlie, Preston, and Red were running down the street with Preston in the lead, the shirt flapping from his hand. Follow me, Preston said, and the race was on. Charlie could hear the shouts of Bushy and his gang behind them. And when Charlie saw the big sign reading Triangle Trucking Company, he guessed what Preston had in mind. The gate will be locked, Preston said, but we'll have to climb the fence. Hurry! And they scrambled over the fence. Charlie heard Bushy's yells right near behind them. Preston led them around the trucks and suddenly pointed to one truck and said, we can hide in the back of this one. It isn't locked. And they pulled open the doors and crawled inside the large van. My, but it was dark in there. Preston pulled the door shut, and just in time, too. They heard Bushy's voice saying, hey, they must be hiding in one of these trucks. We'll look until we find them. Charlie shivered. He expected at any moment that the truck doors would be flung open and they would be discovered. But a strange voice suddenly boomed in the distance. All right, boys, what's going on? Didn't you read that sign that said no trespassing? Now get out of here before I call the police. And Charlie leaned close to Preston. Who's that? He asked. It's a supervisor, Preston said. He comes to see that everything is locked up each night. Charlie heard a strange grating noise like a bolt sliding into place. I don't know who leaves these trucks unlocked all the time, the supervisor grumbled. And Charlie felt Preston's hand on his shoulder in the darkness. We're locked in, but don't worry. After Bushy's gone, we'll bang on the sides of the truck. The supervisor will hear us and let us out. Charlie heard the angry voice of the supervisor warning the boys never to come back and that everything was quiet. Charlie, Red, and Preston waited for a few moments, and they were ready to start banging on the side of the truck when they heard a car motor starting up. Oh, no, Preston gasped. I forgot. The supervisor goes home early on Saturday night. That's his car. He's leaving now, and he won't be back until Monday morning. In fact, no one will be here except us. And Charlie slouched on the floor. Maybe if we bang loud enough, someone who lives nearby will hear us, Red suggested. And Preston shook his head. I forgot to tell you that nobody lives within 2 blocks of this place. There's nothing near us except a cemetery, and I don't think we'll get much help from there. A cemetery, Red and Charlie whispered together, and Charlie felt a strange chill creeping along his spine. Why don't we pray? Preston said. And Charlie pinched himself. Why hadn't he suggested that? The boys bowed their heads and each one prayed. They had just finished praying, and Charlie was thinking again about the nearby cemetery when all of a sudden he heard a sound that made his scalp tingle. Do you know what it was? Well, we'll have to find out next week. Has Satan ever tempted and tested you? If so, what did you do?

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4: Hi, pals. Hey, Uncle Bill. How are you?
3: I'm doing very well, Miss Faith. How are you?
4: I'm pretty well myself, and I'm glad to hear you're doing well.
3: We have a great program for you today, pals. We have a wonderful adventure coming up.
4: And a game?
3: Ooh, cool. I like the games. Miss Joy will be here with the birthdays.
4: Yay!
3: And pals, if you are not a member of our birthday club...
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3: Preferably 4 or 5. 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
4: Now's the time to sign up.
3: Yes, please. And that's free. Before we get to our adventure today, Miss Faith, why don't we have Miss Joy come and tell us who our birthday pals are?
4: Great. Come on, Miss Joy.
5: Well, hey there, pals. It's Miss Joy with the birthdays. On the 30th, it's Anna's birthday, and Anna lives in Caribou, Maine. On the 31st, it's Anna's birthday. Anna lives in Surrey, England. On the 5th, it's Gracie's birthday, and Gracie is from Blaine, Maine. Happy birthday, pals.
3: Happy birthday, pals.
4: Happy birthday, everyone.
3: Trust you're having a good time and a good celebration of your birthday as well. And if you've never joined our birthday club...
4: You certainly can.
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3: 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And by the way, pals, that information is just between us.
4: 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That stays right here with us.
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4: 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Grandma is standing on the porch, waiting to greet them.
6: Grandma!
7: Grandma!
6: Oh, how good to see all of you. Did you have a good trip? Tracy, Brian, give me a big hug. Oh, I thank the good Lord for all of you. 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
7: Mom, can we go out to the barn now, please?
8: Well, you ought to change your clothes and wash up.
7: Oh, please, Mom. We want to get out there while they might still be milking. We'll be careful. Please?
8: Well, all right. But do be careful. And don't get in anyone's way.
4: Off the children dashed to Grandpa's red dairy barn. It was a big milking barn with a hayloft on the second floor and a rooster weather vane on the roof.
1: Right through this door, Tracy. And watch where you step. Mom won't be very happy if you get you-know-what on your shoes.
7: You-know-what-what? What-what, Brian?
1: Oh, come on, Tracy. You-know-what? Cow manure.
7: Oh, yuck!
4: Tracy and Brian were always filled with awe when they stepped into the barn. Two long rows of cows. Each cow was secured in its own spot. It would stand there contentedly eating while it was being milked. The air was always heavy and sweet with pungent smells.
7: Look, there's Grandpa, and he's waving to us. Hi, Grandpa.
9: Well, hello, my grandchildren. How are you? I'd ask for a big hug, but I think we better wait till I get back to the house and I get cleaned up.
1: Hi, Grandpa. We're just fine. And boy, are we glad we got here. And we promised Mom we wouldn't get in the way.
9: Well, that's okay. We're almost done. The hired man will finish up.
1: Grandpa?
9: Yes?
1: Is that all the cows eat? That stuff in their feeding trough? What is it anyway?
9: Well, it's called fodder. It's silage and hay. And we also put some grain in there. And when the cows are out in the fields, they also eat grass. Does that answer your question, Brian?
1: Yeah, but...
9: But what, Brian?
1: Grandpa, the cows eat silage, hay, grain, and grass. But how does all that stuff turn into the milk we drink?
7: Yes, Grandpa. How can all that turn into milk?
9: Well, the cows eat the silage, hay, grain, the grass, all plants of the earth that God created. And then, and this is really the miracle, through the cow's special digestive system that the Lord planned, all this becomes nice white milk that God knows his children, boys and girls like you, would need to grow strong bones.
7: God planned everything for us, didn't he?
9: Yes, he surely did.
4: Tracy, Brian, and Grandpa left the milking barn and went back to the house.
7: Mmm, do you smell that?
1: Mmm, I sure do. Smells like Grandma's homemade apple pie.
4: Well, it was a long day. So soon after supper, two tired but happy children said their prayers and were tucked into their beds. Grandpa was up early the next morning to do the milking chores before breakfast. Two sleepy-eyed children greeted him when he came in to eat. It didn't take long for them to become wide awake and eager to explore the day. Little did they know that an exciting and dangerous adventure lie ahead.
1: Hey, Tracy, let's go outside and see what's going on.
7: Okay. Oh, look, there's Grandpa on the tractor.
1: Hey, let's go see if he'll give us a ride. Grandpa!
7: Grandpa!
9: Hello, hello. Would you like to have a ride on my tractor?
1: Yeah.
7: Oh, yes.
9: Okay, climb aboard on each side of me and hang on. Here we go.
4: And away they went. Grandpa drove slowly, and all too soon, he had to stop the tractor so the children could climb off.
9: Now I have to get back to my work. You children have a good time, and be careful.
7: Yes, Grandpa.
1: Hey, thanks for the ride.
7: What shall we do now, Brian?
1: I know what. You know the hayloft on the second floor of the dairy barn?
7: Yeah, but...
1: Let's climb up there. I'll bet we can even find some kittens up there.
7: Well, okay, but isn't that a little dangerous? You know, Grandpa told us to be careful.
1: Oh, it's okay. It's just up the ladder.
7: Well, okay.
4: Tracy and Brian climbed up the ladder into the hayloft. It was stacked high with bales of hay, and the kittens were there. They had great fun playing with them and tumbling around in the bales of hay.
1: This is really great fun. You know what I'm going to do? I'm going to climb all the way to the top of these haystacks.
7: Oh, Brian, I don't think you should do that. It looks dangerous to me.
1: Now, don't worry. You just stay down here, and I'll climb up to the top. Watch me.
4: To the top he went. When he got there, Brian waved and called down to his sister.
1: Hey, look at me. I'm king of the mountain.
4: But suddenly, there was a very strange noise. Bales of hay fell everywhere. The huge stack that Brian was just on disappeared. And so did Brian. Tracy stared at where the stack and Brian had been.
7: Brian! Brian, where are you? Oh, Brian!
4: There was no answer. Just a strange quiet in the hayloft. Tracy was really frightened now.
7: Brian! Brian, where are you?
4: At first, Tracy tried to dig and to move the fallen bales of hay, but they were just too heavy. With a gasp, she climbed down the ladder and called to her grandpa.
7: Grandpa! Grandpa! Brian's buried in the hay up in the loft! Grandpa!
4: By By God's grace, Grandpa heard Tracy's cries. He quickly grasped what had happened, and he and a farmhand rushed up the ladder to the hayloft.
9: Brian! Brian! Can you hear me? Brian! Here, Fred, help me move some of these bales of hay. Brian's in there somewhere.
4: Grandpa and Fred dug into the bales, throwing them off to the side as they tried to get toward the center of where the haystack had been.
9: Brian! Brian! Can you hear me?
7: I'm here, Grandpa. I'm here.
9: It's all right, Brian. Just lie still. Now, don't try to move. We're digging out the bales of hay to get to you. Do you hear me, Brian?
7: Yeah. Okay, Grandpa. Okay.
4: In just a short time, they got Brian out of the hay bales and back to the house. After Brian was cleaned up, the family gathered to give thanks to God for protecting Brian from serious harm.
1: Wow,
4: let me tell you something.
3: That was scary.
1: I don't know how Brian lived.
3: God protected him.
4: Well, I mean, I know that, but I mean, if God hadn't been there, I don't know how he would have lived.
3: Yeah, because hay is dirty and messy and the air gets all clogged and everything.
4: And those bales are so heavy.
3: Well, they're heavy and they're awkward and they get really scratchy, too.
4: Oh, yeah, itchy. Oh, I can just, I'm getting all itchy.

0: We have a game. This week's a quick quiz.
1: And what's our quick quiz today?
0: Well, our quick quiz was sent in to us from Howard from Runnymede, New Jersey.
1: Oh, thanks, Howard.
0: And boys and girls, if you have a suggestion for the quick quiz, you can write to us. If we can use it, we certainly will.
1: That's right. And so what is Howard's quick quiz?
0: What are the two names of the columns in front of Solomon's Temple?
1: Cool.
0: What are the names of the two columns in front of Solomon's Temple?
1: And if you know the answer to that, write it down and send it to us. You can also ask your parents, your Sunday school teacher, your pastor.
0: You could find it in the Old Testament in the book of...
1: 1 Kings, and I believe it's also in one of the Chronicles, 1st or 2nd Chronicles.
0: That's 1 Kings 7, actually, Uncle Bill.
1: Is it?
0: Yeah, I read it not too long ago.
1: I probably read it too, but my memory's not that good.
0: No, it's not what it used to be, no, that's for sure.
1: No, it's not. What I do remember is that we're running out of time.
0: No!
1: So, pals, if you have the answer to our quick quiz, our announcer Frank is going to give you the address in just a minute. So be prepared to write that down, and we look forward to hearing from you.
0: We sure do.
1: In the meantime, you have a great week. Don't forget to come back.

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1: Thank you for being a part of WHCB, Bristol, Kingsport, Johnson City. 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I want you to see what we're doing right now and how you can get involved in helping us here at WHCB, and I say thank you.
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2: 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Howdy and welcome to Wildwood. There's nothing like the smell of a batch of fresh-baked cookies, hot right out of the oven. Stacy made a whole basket of them to give to the new neighbor in town. It's something she and the club decided to do for any folks that might move into Wildwood. It's a mighty nice thing to do, no doubt about it. There's Stacy right now, knocking on the door.
6: May I help you?
7: Hi. My name is Stacy, and
6: Are you selling something? I do not purchase anything from...
7: No, ma'am. I heard you just moved into town and...
6: You heard? So, it's begun already. The rumors, the gossip. I haven't been in town 2 days.
7: I'm sorry, I don't...
6: Let me give you some advice, young lady. Don't believe everything you hear.
7: I don't. I mean, are you Miss Helga Grizzle?
6: Of course I am. What do you want?
7: Oh, well, the club... I mean, I brought you a basket of cookies to simply welcome you to town.
6: I would ask you to not knock on my door uninvited, especially at this early hour.
7: But, Miss Grizzle...
6: This conversation has come to an end, young lady. Good day.
7: That was pleasant.
8: She will lock you up and throw out the key.
9: Excuse me, what are you saying?
10: Oh, it's a great new jump rope chant, Miss Harbor. Want to hear it again?
9: I heard it just fine. Where did you learn that?
10: Stacy made it up.
7: Goose!
9: Stacy?
7: I made it up about this mean old lady that I met last weekend.
11: Stacy told us all about it, Miss Harbor. She actually said no to a basket of Stacy's cookies.
12: I still don't believe it. I've never met anyone that mean.
7: But it's true. She growled at me and slammed her door right in my face.
9: Okay, I understand that part. But did I hear you say mean old Helga?
7: That's the lady's name. She's a wolf that just moved into town. My mom told me that there used to be a teacher named Helga Grizzle in Wildwood, and she got fired for locking a student in the closet. Hey, do you think that's the same Miss Grizzle? Miss Harbor?
9: What? Oh, sorry. All right, time for class. Everyone inside. Take your seats, class. We have a lot to study today. But first, I have a question. Can anyone tell me why it's not okay to make fun of others? Yes, Goose?
10: Because I'm rubber, and you're glue, and whatever I say bounces off of you and sticks to... I mean, whatever sticks on me then bounces over to you, and
9: I... Thank you. Thank you, Goose. CJ?
11: Because you should treat others the same way you want to be treated.
9: You're right, CJ. It's not okay to hurt others, even behind their back.
7: But what if they're really rude to you? Even when you tried to be nice?
9: Then you need to show a little grace. We should all be kind and understanding to others, even when they don't deserve it.
7: But what if they...
9: I was disappointed in what I heard you all saying in a schoolyard this morning. I hope you'll be careful about how you talk about others in the future.
10: Yes, Miss Harper.
9: Okay, now turn in your science books to page 87. Pay close attention as we read, because your homework this weekend will be to write 2 reports. One on this chapter and another on how it applies to our lives in Wildwood. That's enough. We have lessons to learn, so now let's get focused.

so textbook nice, but things aren't going well, 'cause she's ringing my bell. How can I be a peach to a sour grapes teach when it isn't deserved? That's one big learning curve. This doesn't seem

0: 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Miss Helga Grissel was written by Jeff White and directed by Eric Basil. Our script supervisor was Phil Lawler. The song A Little Grace was written by Sandy Howell and Shelley Spady. 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

Hey, hi, hello, how are you, my friends? Welcome into Bible Buddies. My name is Mr. Matthew. We've got music, we've got a lesson, and we've got a lot of fun ready for you.

Hello, everyone. Welcome into Bible Buddies. As I said, my name is Mr. Matthew, and we have got 30 minutes together. We're going to play some wonderful music. We've got a special lesson, and we're going to answer a very important question. Today's question, who is God? Wow, that's a really big question, and we're going to answer that coming up a little bit later on. But first, let's sing together.

You're listening to Bible Buddies. My name is Mr. Matthew, and I have a question. Do you have a hallelujah heart? Wow, that was a great song we just listened to, and I hope that you do have a hallelujah heart. Woo!

Bible Buddies is on the air. My name is Mr. Matthew, and coming up after some more music, we're going to answer today's big question. Today's question, who is God? Now, to answer this question, we need to go to God's Word, the Bible. So if you have a Bible nearby, or if your mom and dad have a Bible, ask them to turn to Genesis chapter 1. Now, that's the first book in the Bible. We're going to be in Genesis chapter 1, verses 26 and 27. And we're going to find out who is God. Coming up right here on Bible Buddies.

All right, Bible buddies, it's time for our big question. Today's big question is, who is God? And to help us answer that, of course, we go to the Bible. Genesis chapter 1, verses 26 and 27. There we read, "Then God said, 'Let us make man in our image, after our likeness.' So God created man in his own image. In the image of God, he created him, male and female, he created them." Bible buddies, have you ever wondered who God is? Some people think that God is an old man who lives in the clouds. Others think that he's someone who causes bad things to happen when we do something wrong. And some people think that the sun and stars are gods because they give us light. And other people even say, well, there is no God. Well, the Bible, God's word, tells us that the one true God is a spirit. He doesn't have a body like you and me. That's why we can't see him. But he sees and hears and loves. God is everywhere. God is the creator. He made the world and everything in it. The mountains, oceans, and animals. God also made you and me. We are his most special creation, and he loves us very, very much. Grown-ups and children all need God. All people have something inside telling them there is a God. We're going here on Bible Buddies, we want to help you learn about God. We want to help you learn how great and wonderful God is. We want to help you learn how to love him and live closer to him, even though you cannot see him. So I've got a question. Are you ready for the adventure of getting to know God? Because that's what we do here at Bible Buddies. We want you to thank God for creating you and ask him to help you love him and learn more about him. So who is God? God is a spirit. He is all-knowing, and he is everywhere, and he made everything, including you and me. And remember, God loves you very, very much.

Bible Buddies, did you know that you can get in touch with us if there's a song you'd like to hear us play, or maybe you have a big question that you would like us to answer? Maybe you have a prayer request. We'd love to hear from you. It's really easy to contact us. 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Mom and Dad, Grandma, Grandpa, if you'd like to write to us, you can. It's P.O. Box 5, Blountville, Tennessee, 37617. It's a lot of numbers, but not too hard to remember. I'll say it again. P.O. 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Thank you, my friends, for listening to Bible Buddies. 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

Thank you, Donut Man, for that awesome reminder that we can cast our burden unto Jesus. 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Thank you again, Donut Man, for that great reminder. 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

Great reminder, Bible buddies, nothing is impossible for God. And that reminds us of our big question today when we talked about who is God. Do you remember? He is a spirit. He is everywhere. He created you and me. And remember, if you ever want to know more about who God is, just check out the Bible. The Bible is God's word, and it's there to answer all the big questions that you and I have. Thank you for spending part of your day with me. Don't forget, more great kids shows are on the way right here on WHCB. And Monday through Friday, Bible Buddies is back from 3 until 5 o'clock each and every weekday afternoon. My name is Mr. Matthew, and I am so glad that you're here. Thank you for being a Bible Buddy, and I hope you have a great day.

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We have a staff meteorologist, Mike Cox, that you hear on WHCV every day, and you can find out

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1: Hello, Zach here. And on today's episode of... Rob, can we do that again? I sort of dropped my script.
2: Yeah, we can give you a second chance.
1: Thanks a lot. Here we go. Hello, Zach here. And on today's episode, the older kids of Coleraine have some tough decisions to make beyond Gilead.

0: Okay, so don't forget, you have to meet Mom to give you a ride home.
1: I know! I'll be at the bed and breakfast, don't worry.
0: Okay, I have a couple of errands to run, but if you need anything, you can call me on my cell.
1: I'm just going to a couple of stores. No need to get all freaked out or anything.
0: Hey, I'm not freaked out. I'm just making sure you're all right.
1: It's Coleraine! Come on!
0: Yeah, but there are a lot of new people in Coleraine, and... Hey, isn't that Brooke Morrison?
1: I don't know! Where? Uh-oh.
0: What? Are you okay?
1: Yeah, I gotta go. There's someone over there. I really don't want to see.
2: Tiffany! Hey, Tiffany, hold on.
0: Who is that?
1: Randy Uprotsky.
0: Oh, really? Well, maybe I should stick around.
1: No. It's all right. I think I'll be fine, but if you want to catch Brooke...
2: Hey, Tiffany, I've been hoping I'd bump into you.
1: Oh, really? Oh, yeah, this is my brother, Caleb.
2: Nice to meet you, Caleb. Home from school?
0: Yep. I'm here for the summer, so I'll be close by.
1: Okay, Caleb. I'll see you at home later.
0: Bye, Randy. I'll see you later, Tiffany. Hey, Brooke. Hi.
3: Caleb. Hi. Wow.
0: How's it going?
3: Oh, it's good to see you. I've heard you were back, too, but it's been so crazy this summer. I just haven't seen you yet.
0: Oh, I know. Same here. Well, maybe not as much. I'm still looking for a job.
3: Oh.
0: That's what I'm doing downtown today.
3: Oh, well, hey, there's always Taylor's store. I heard things are hopping there, and they could use the help. And you've already worked there, so...
0: Well, you know, I don't know. That's just a little... Never mind.
3: I could put a good word in. I'm meeting Luke in a few minutes for a run.
0: Well, I just... You know, I don't think that's the best idea.
3: What? Why not? I mean, Luke's there. You guys spent some time together at school this year, didn't you?
0: Not so much, actually.
3: Okay, spill it. What's up?
0: Oh, it's nothing. It's nothing, really. It's no big deal. How's your family? How's your dad? How's Khalid Lane? Still there?
3: You're pretty good at changing the subject.
0: Yeah, yes. I am a master at it.
3: Well, I bow to your expertise, then. And, yeah, everyone's doing great.
2: So, how's your summer going?
1: It's all right. Not a lot going on, really.
2: Listen, let's cut to the chase. I owe you a huge apology.
1: No, Randy, don't worry about it. We're okay.
2: You say that, but I've been thinking ever since you ran out at the spring ball, and I was way out of line.
1: No.
2: I shouldn't have said the things I did, or... Well, the whole thing was wrong, and I know I hurt your feelings. So I'm really sorry.
1: Listen, Randy, it's okay. I'm okay. I mean, it was all just a breakdown in communication. I was thinking something and didn't tell you, and you had some other thing in mind. No worries. I'm okay. We're all right.
2: Are we? I still think I have some digging to do.
1: Digging?
2: I'm in a hole. A pretty big one from what I can figure, so I need to start digging out.
1: And how do you propose to do that?
2: Well, I thought some ice cream might help.
1: Ice cream?
2: Yeah. The sweet shop's right over there in the corner. My dad says there's nothing that ice cream can't fix.
1: Really?
2: Well, I haven't seen anything yet. So how about it? Have an ice cream with me?
1: Sure. I'd love to.
4: So, Becca and Justin are at that art show thing today, right?
3: Yeah. It sounded kind of cool, but I just wasn't interested in sitting in the car all the way to Westtown today.
4: I understand that. Much nicer day for a run.
3: Yeah, or a walk.
4: You're getting tired already. You are getting old, aren't you?
3: No.
4: Ow.

0: Well, hey, so I just ran into Caleb downtown.
1: Yeah?
0: Yeah, he said he's looking for a job.
1: That's nice.
0: Yeah, I thought it might work out for him at the store.
1: At what store? Oh, at our store?
0: Yeah, he's worked there before. What's wrong with that?
1: Nothing. If he wants to work at the store, he can come and talk to Dad.
0: All right, Luke.
1: What?
0: Spill it. He was really weird when your name got mentioned, and now you're all weird when we talk about him. You better tell me what's up.
1: Boy, you're nosy.
0: Not nosy. Concerned.
1: It's not a big deal, really. It was just Caleb and I probably won't be the best of friends or anything.
0: What?
1: That's okay, isn't it?
0: Well, maybe, but why don't you just tell me what happened?
1: Okay, so I wasn't really smart. You know, Caleb's an RA at school, right?
0: A resident assistant? No, I didn't know that.
1: Yeah, he is. And I was placed in his section of the dorm.
0: Oh, so he lives right up the hall from you. That's cool.
1: Yeah, that's what I thought too. Hey, Caleb, how's it going?
2: Wow, great, Luke. How are you? What are you thinking of Grove City? Do you like it so far?
1: Oh, yeah, it's great. I love it. A lot different than Coleraine.
2: Yeah, you could say that.
1: It's really cool that I ended up here.
2: Oh, yeah, I thought so, too. I heard they found out we were both from Coleraine, so they arranged that for us.
1: They did? That's awesome.
2: Yeah, not a lot of colleges would care like that.
1: No, yeah, that's true. So, everything was really awesome. I met some cool people, and things were going great.
0: Until...
1: Until I turned into an idiot. And so then, the doctor says, "Do you have an umbrella?" Oh, come in! Hey, Caleb, what's up? Want some soda?
2: No thanks, Luke. Hey, could you...
1: Oh, hey, I'm being rude. Here, this is Mick, Jerry, and Doug.
3: How you doing?
4: Hi.
2: Hey, guys. So, Luke, it's after quiet hours. Could you guys just keep it down in here?
1: Oh, yeah, sure, whatever. Yeah,
2: thanks. I really don't want to write you up.
1: Yeah, no worries. We'll keep it down.
2: Okay, thanks. See you later, guys.
1: Okay, later, Caleb.
3: See you.
4: Bye.
3: Hey, I should probably get going. It's late.
1: Why? What do you mean?
3: Well, it's quiet hours. We've got to keep it down. I should probably get back to studying.
4: Yeah, you don't want to get written up, do you?
1: What? No way. Caleb wouldn't write me up. He's a good guy. I know him from home. Stick around. We won't get into trouble.
5: So you aren't sure what you're going to major in? What do you like?
6: I don't know. I've thought about a few things. Maybe being a doctor or something.
5: So why don't you?
6: Oh, I don't know if my brain could handle all the science and that. I'd love to, but I don't know. I'll probably do business management so I can help my dad with Peace of Heaven someday.
5: Is that what you want to do?
6: Sure. Why not? My dad's okay. I could work with him.
5: I don't know if I could work with my mom or my dad.
6: What's your mom do?
5: Well, she owns a bed and breakfast and... Uh-oh. What time is it?
6: It's almost 4. Why?
5: I have got to go. I'm supposed to meet my mother at the bed and breakfast so she can take me home.
6: I could take you home if you wanted.
5: I would really love to, but I'm not sure that's a good idea.
6: Oh, really?
5: Yeah, I mean, you and I are okay, but you're not really my dad's favorite person. Or my brother's.
6: Yeah, I got that impression when we met.
5: I'm so sorry. I'll have to talk to Caleb.
6: No, it's all right. Listen, I was a jerk. You've forgiven me, but they're just watching out for you. It's not a bad thing. Just... You still have my phone number?
5: Yeah.
6: Call me sometime if you want to talk. This was nice. It'd be fun to do this again sometime.
5: I don't know.
6: Come on. Just ice cream? Or a walk?
5: Oh, all right. That sounds okay.
6: Good. I'd like that.
5: Me too.
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1: So, yeah. You can guess what happened after that.
0: You didn't make a good choice.
1: No. Oh. Not even close. We didn't get quieter at all. So, I got a note in my mailbox at school that I'd been written up, and I was pretty upset.
0: Oh, no.
1: Oh, yeah. I found Caleb in the common room. Caleb, what's this?
2: Luke. Do you really want to do this right now?
1: Oh, sorry, Carrie. I didn't mean to interrupt your studying.
5: That's okay. Caleb, I'm gonna get something from the soda machine. You want something?
2: Yeah, that would be great. Here's some change. Just whatever is good. Luke, I'm sorry I had to write you up the other night, but...
1: Yeah, you should be. It's not like we were drinking or doing anything stupid like that.
2: No, you're right, you weren't, but... It was still quiet hours, and I asked you to keep it down, and you didn't.
1: You know, you've changed. I really thought living here with you as the RA was going to be a lot different.
2: What does that even mean? What did you expect?
1: I shouldn't have expected anything less from a power-hungry Richter. That's all.
2: Luke. Hey, Taylor!
0: Uh-oh. That didn't sound like it went too well.
2: No, it didn't. Not well at all.
0: That's it? You lost your temper. What's the big deal? You say you're sorry and you move on.
1: Oh, no. It gets worse. A lot worse. A few days later class, I bump into Carrie again.
5: Hey, Luke, how's it going?
1: Oh, hi, Carrie. It's all right.
5: Is it? You sounded pretty angry the other day.
1: Yeah, I'm sorry about that. I lost my temper.
5: Caleb was pretty upset.
1: He was?
5: Yeah, he just wondered if he was too hard on you.
1: Yeah, Caleb, that figures. You know, now that you and Caleb are, well, whatever you are...
5: We're dating. It's okay. We've been dating for a while now.
1: Yeah, no, that's cool. He's a good guy. He hasn't always been, but that's a different story, huh?
5: What?
1: Well, yeah, if you want to know stories about Caleb, I can share some doozies. You know, like the time he got drunk and was arrested? Yeah, I think that's why I was so upset the other day. You know, someone with his past and all the stupid stuff he's done, I would have thought he would have given a little more leeway.
5: What are you talking about? Caleb's never been arrested?
1: Of course he has. His parents had to come bail him out and everything. But he didn't tell you that? Really?
5: No. You're making this up. Caleb doesn't drink. He told me that. He said he doesn't.
1: Carrie, I'm really sorry. I shouldn't have told you that stuff, but I thought Caleb would have...
5: I don't believe you, Luke Taylor. You're just mad because you got written up. You're trying to get Caleb back. I don't believe it. Not a word.
1: Carrie, I...
5: Just leave me alone.
0: So, you find a job yet?
2: No, there's nowhere in Coeran that I'm interested in working.
0: Taylor's store?
2: Why does everybody keep asking me that?
0: Because you worked there before. Why not?
2: I'm not interested, thank you.
0: Okay. So, tell me more about this girl who's been calling the house lately.
2: What?
0: Come on, I hear you. You're on the phone a lot, and on the computer, and texting.
2: She's no one.
0: I don't buy it.
8: Hey, guys!
0: Hey.
2: Oh, hey, Tiffany. Did you get all your stuff done?
8: Yeah, well, no, actually, but I did get a few things worked out.
2: Oh, that's good.
8: Hey, Caleb, do you like school?
2: Yes, sure. Why?
8: I don't know. I'm just wondering.
2: All right.
8: What are you going to major in?
2: I've got it set right now as pre-law. It covers a lot of ground, and if I decide to switch, it's a good basis. So, yeah. What's with all the questions?
8: Oh, I don't know. Just curious.
2: Okay.
8: I'm going to go help Mom with dinner. See ya.
0: Bye.
2: I wonder what that was all about.
0: I don't know. Never can tell with Tiffany these days. Now, about this girl.
2: I am not talking about her.
0: Why not?
2: Because some things are not meant to be shared with little sisters.
0: Oh, really?
2: Yes.
0: Caleb's in love.
2: And that's why. Come here.
6: Hey, what's wrong? Carrie?
9: It's Luke Taylor.
6: What about him? What's wrong?
0: He's telling all sorts of lies about you. It's horrible, Caleb.
2: Let's go outside where we can talk. Okay, now, what's this about Luke Taylor?
0: I just saw him in lit class and he said the most horrible things about you.
2: What? What did he say?
0: He said you were a drunk and that you've been arrested and you have this horrible past. You don't drink. You told me that. You're not that way.
2: Oh, I'm not that way. I don't drink. But I did. I used to.
0: What? I thought you were different.
2: I am. I'm not that person now, Carrie. I don't do it anymore.
0: But you're not who I thought you were. If you aren't, if there's stuff like this between us,
2: then... There's not. This is it. I'll tell you everything. Carrie.
0: I don't know if I can be with you, Caleb. I just don't know.
2: Carrie, no. Come on, Carrie. Please.
0: That's awful.
1: Yeah, I felt really bad about it for a while.
0: How long ago did this happen?
1: Before Christmas break.
0: And you and Caleb haven't talked since then?
1: Of course we have. We live in the same dorm.
0: I mean, more than just hi and bye. Like, did you apologize?
1: No. Not really. I mean, what? Well, I was going to, and then I just... What's the point now? It was almost a year ago.
0: Because you need to.
1: It's been months. It's so far after the fact, there's not even a fact anymore.
0: But when you wrong someone, an apology is never too late, Luke. And it shouldn't be put to the side just because of time. You need to talk to Caleb. You owe him that, and yourself. Just get it out in the open. You two live in the same dorm and the same town. You can't ignore this.
1: Yeah, I know.
0: Besides that, you shouldn't. You can't let this go.
1: You're right, Brooke. I know you are. I just don't know how to bring it up now.
0: Something will come to you, I'm sure. And it's what's best for both of you. And hey, maybe you'll end up being friends after all.
1: Yeah. Right. I don't see that happening, but you're right. I do need to apologize.
0: Come in.
2: Hey, Maya. Do you want to go for some ice cream?
0: Ice cream?
2: Yeah, well, when Tiffany mentioned it earlier, it sounded pretty good. So, do you want to hit the sweet shop with me?
0: Sure. What's up? You're really quiet.
2: I'm concentrating on my driving in this incredibly high traffic area.
0: Coloring?
2: Of course. Seriously, though, I wanted to talk to you. I need to apologize for earlier. You asked questions about Carrie, and I want to tell you more about her now.
0: Okay.
2: I really like her, Maya. A lot.
0: So you're serious?
2: Well, yeah, as serious as we can be right now. We're dating steadily, not seeing other people.
0: That's awesome, Caleb.
2: Yeah, she's great, and I think you would really like her.
0: Yeah? So when will I meet her then?
2: I don't know. See, I almost lost her this year. We broke up for a while.
0: You did?
2: Yeah.
0: I'm so sorry. What happened?
2: It's a long story, but... Well, it really showed me a lot about me. I lied to her. I shouldn't have.
0: You lied? About what?
2: Well, it's hard being a Richter sometimes. Coleraine. Well, there's a lot about Coleraine that makes it hard to come back here.
0: What do you mean?
2: Well, I was a different person when I lived here. Well, and Carrie, she knows me now, not then. And I know I should have told her about me.
0: Yeah?
2: And I didn't, and when she found out...
0: She broke up with you?
2: Well, I wasn't honest with her. She had every right to be upset with me.
0: I'm sorry. Are you guys okay now?
2: Yeah, we're still together, and I think it actually made us stronger. But, I mean, coming back to Coleraine reminds me of everything I used to be, and that's hard.
0: I understand.
2: You do?
0: Yeah, I really do. I'm still here, and I'm changed. I get reminded every day of what I used to be like. I don't like it much either, but it helps me to be a better person now.
2: Yeah.
0: I know what I don't want to be, and that helps when the choices get hard.
2: I never thought about it like that before. You're a good kid, Maya. Don't let your past shake you.
0: Thanks, Caleb. And thank you for trusting me.
2: Hey, Luke.
1: Hey, Caleb. How's it going?
2: It's all right. You?
1: Just working. That's all.
2: Oh, yeah. I'm looking for a job.
1: Oh.
2: Yep.
1: Cool.
2: So, I guess I should go pick up the milk for my mom.
1: Hey, Caleb, wait a second.
2: Yeah?
1: I should have done this a long time ago, but I'm really sorry, man. I shouldn't have said those things to Carrie. I wasn't trying to be a jerk. I just didn't think about it.
2: It's okay, man. I should have told Carrie everything before then anyway.
1: I still feel really bad. I shouldn't have done that, and I need you to know that I'm sorry.
2: It's all right. I appreciate it, man. We're cool. And for the record, it was nice having you on my floor this year. I just hope it's better next year.
1: Me too. I won't be an idiot.
2: And I'll try not to be too hard on you. I'm sorry too, Luke.
1: What, for writing me up?
2: No, you deserve to be written up. You were breaking the rules, but... Well, I was angry at you for a long time about what you said to Carrie, and I never said anything to you.
1: Oh.
2: So I'm sorry about that. I should have talked to you about it a long time ago. It's just, you know, college is hard.
1: What? For you? You always have everything together.
2: Yeah, that's funny.
1: No, I'm serious. You seem to have everything all... Well, it's perfect. Everything works for you.
2: Not even close, Luke, but I do appreciate you saying that. So, how long do you have to work?
1: Oh, about another hour or so.
2: All right, well, do you want to hang out afterwards? We could, rent a movie or something.
1: Sure. That sounds cool.
2: All right. Well, I'll be back in about an hour then.
1: Hey, Caleb.
2: Yeah.
1: Are you really looking for a job?
2: Yes.
1: I think we could use some help here.
2: Really?
1: Yeah. Why don't we go talk to my dad? He's in the office.
2: Hey, I think that might not be so bad.
1: Yeah?
2: Yeah.
9: Okay, I'm ready to go. Just let me know when we're recording.
10: Zach, we are recording.
9: Oh, we are? Oh, man, I'm sorry.
10: Don't worry about it. You're forgiven.
9: Thanks. There seems to be a lot of forgiving going around, and that's a good thing. Luke and Caleb have a second chance at friendship. Randy and Tiffany have a second chance to get to know each other better. And Caleb and Carrie have a second chance to see if they have what it takes to be a couple. In the Bible, God forgave his people again and again. And Jesus came to earth to heal and forgive. In 2 Corinthians 5:17, the Bible says, "Therefore, if anyone is in Christ, he is a new creation. The old has gone, the new has come." So let me ask you, is there someone in your life who needs a second chance? Maybe you need to pray for them and pray that God can help you to forgive them. Maybe you need forgiveness yourself. Ask God and then apologize to your friend. Show your friend that you mean it, and soon things can get better. And even if things don't get better, you still know that you've done the right thing, the thing that God wanted you to do. Beyond Gilead is based on characters and situations in Down Gilead Lane and is a production of Keys for Kids Ministries, a listener-supported ministry. Today's episode, Fairly Weathered Friends, was written by Lori Twitchell and directed by Steve Odell. Roy Wallace was the recording engineer, with post-production by Joe Carroll and additional recording by Rob Gundling. Music was provided by John Campbell. Terry Ritchie was the executive producer, and I'm Zach. Looking forward to seeing you again next time, Beyond Gilead.

0: really wanted a cookie before lunch, but I felt bad after eating it. I know it was wrong to take it.
1: I know you feel guilty, but even when you disobey, God still loves you. I'm Zach, and this is Keys for Kids. Thanks for stopping by. I'm so glad you're here. One time, my neighbor was having a garage sale, and there was a really cool video game there. I didn't have any money to buy it, so I stole what I needed from my mom's purse. I felt so bad that I immediately told her what I did, and I got grounded for it. But even though I did something wrong, I knew my mom still loved me, and God did too. And remember, He loves you even when you do something wrong. Romans 5:8 says, "But God demonstrates His own love toward us in that while we were still sinners, Christ died for us." And now let's listen to our story. It's entitled, "Hiding Something Good." Callie opened her eyes. "Ready or not, here I come." Her 3-year-old sister, Nora, stood behind a scrawny tree hugging her teddy bear. Callie pretended to look around. Where could Nora be? She wondered aloud. Ruff, ruff! Callie's dog ran out of the house and straight to Nora. Nora laughed. Coco found me. Lunchtime, Mama called from the porch. A wonderful aroma met them inside. Cookies, squealed Callie. Can I have one? Mama took a pitcher of lemonade from the fridge. No cookies until after lunch. Nora peeked around Mama. Is Teddy in there? I think he's still playing hide and seek. No Teddy in the fridge. Mama shut the door. Let's check outside. As soon as Mama and Nora left the kitchen, Callie slid a cookie from the plate and popped it into her mouth. She scooted the rest of the cookies around to hide what she'd done. A few minutes later, with Teddy still missing, they sat down for lunch. Nora bowed her head. Thank you, God, for this food. Please show me where Teddy is. I know you can because you see everything. Callie thought about Nora's prayer. She hadn't been hidden when she ate the cookie. God had seen her as easily as Callie had seen Nora hiding behind the scrawny tree. Callie's stomach felt funny. She no longer wanted a cookie. She gave a piece of hers to Coco, who trotted to his bed and nuzzled it under his blanket. Out of the other side of the blanket popped a fuzzy ear. Look, cried Nora. Coco hid Teddy in his bed. She ran to get her bear. Once she had him in her arms, she turned to face Coco. No, no, she scolded. Coco put his tail between his legs. Nora plopped beside him. Don't worry, silly dog. Me and Teddy and Jesus still love you. Callie suddenly felt better. She'd been wrong to eat the cookie and try to hide what she'd done, but Jesus still loved her. She knew this because of something else she'd hidden, the very best thing to hide, God's word in her heart. The Bible promised that because she trusted in Jesus as her Savior, nothing could ever separate her from His love. Well, how about you? Do you ever feel like hiding from God when you've done something wrong? Do you worry He might stop loving you? God promises in His word that nothing can separate us from His love, not even our sin. By memorizing verses like Romans 5:8, you can hide God's word in your heart so you will never forget the hugeness of His love for you. Our key verse today is Romans 5:8.
0: But God demonstrates His own love toward us, and that while we were still sinners, Christ died for us.
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0: I can't make it. Slow down, please. Water! Water!
3: Come on, sailors. Keep up the pace. It's not much further now. I love the open sea, but there's something about all this desert that I just find, invigorating. Don't you, Sissy Seagull?
6: Well, Captain Patch, I hate to be a sissy, but I'm just about overexerticated.
0: We've been climbing this hill forever, and I'm so thirsty.
3: Now, don't go getting discouraged, Pee-wee Pirate. You're gonna make it just fine.
0: But look at my canteen. It's empty.
8: I'd give anything to be back where we left the Jolly Roger, floating in the little bitty Bighorn River.
9: Just think, Peanut, we could be swimming right now, surrounded by miles and miles of water. Water! Water!
0: Oh, this sun is so hot.
8: And the trail is so steep.
9: And my beak is so dry.
3: Here we are, shipmates. Welcome to the Alamode.
9: Hey, look, there's somebody up there on the wall.
10: Halt! Who goes there? Friend or foe?
3: Ahoy, mate. You must be the Family Doctor.
10: You guessed it, partner, and you must be Patch the Pirate. I'm powerful glad you come. Give me a hand with this here gate and I'll let you in. I thought you'd never get here.
3: We came as quickly as we could, Doc. It just took a little while to sail up the little bitty Bighorn River. Why'd you send for us, anyway?
10: I'm desperate, son, and I need your help. I've been patching up families for nigh on to 60 years. No brag, just fact.
0: Pixie, did you hear that? He's been a doctor for 60 years.
8: Wow, Pee-wee, he must have been born in the Old Testament.
10: But lately, I've been feeling more like an undertaker than a doctor. Why, see that family graveyard over there?
3: I sure do. It looks kind of crowded.
10: Kind of crowded. Sonny boy, would you believe that just a few months ago, that graveyard was empty as a poor man's pocket? Now look at it. Families are just dying to get in there.
6: Oh, that's Calamilma Filmagastrily!
0: Who's destroying all the families?
11: Pronto, Mabanditos! Destroy the family before they reach the Alamo!
12: Riva! Riva!
13: We Guacamole, steal their Bible! They're almost to the fort!
14: Andale, andale, get them, Mayito!
10: You're about to find out who's been killing off all the families in this here parts. Listen close, like, we gotta time this just right. As soon as this family gets their covered wagon inside the Alamo, close up the gate quick. Don't give up! You're gonna make it! Hurry!
8: Look! Banditas are chasing that family!
9: Come on, you can make it!
0: Don't give up, you're almost here!
10: Shake her
3: out! Quick, mates, close the gate, now!
10: Hooty-hoo! That was a close shave!
11: Hey, Senor Doc, open the gates! Me and my banditos, we just want to have some little fun!
10: Hey, fun, huh? You just want to wreck another good family. Now pack up your tacos and head for the hills.
11: Oh, so you don't wish to play our little game, huh, gringos? I, Generalissimo Santa Ana Homebreaker, am a very kind and gentle hombre.
15: See, kind and gentle.
16: Very funny, dog.
10: Don't waste your speeches on us, Homebreaker. We ain't buying none of your fancy speeching. Now go crawl under a rock somewhere and take the rest of those desert rats with you.
11: Such brave words, senor. We tremble with great fear like a bunch of little chickens. Please do not hurt us. We will go in peace. Vámonos, amigos. Riva, riva, andale!
15: Little amigos!
6: Captain, you're gone!
3: I have a feeling they'll be back, Sissy.
12: We owe all you folks a great big thank you for saving our lives.
6: We surely do. That home wrecker about had us that time.
8: Can we come out now?
16: Yeah, we're tired.
12: Sure, children, come on out.
16: Hey, they've got kids in the back of their covered wagon.
8: And they're just our size.
12: We're the Custard family. I'm George Armstrong Custard.
10: Pleased to meet you, George.
12: And this here is my wife, Praline.
10: How do you do, ma'am?
6: Oh, fair to middling, Doctor.
16: I'm Rich Custard.
8: And I'm Nella Custard.
17: I'm Pee-wee.
18: I'm Pixie.
19: I'm Peanut.
6: And my name's Sissy Seeker.
12: And you must be the family doctor.
10: That's right, Sonny.
12: We heard that you could help our family survive the attacks of Generalissimo. We've had about all we can take. I tell you, we're feeling lower than a snake's belly in a wagon rut. And it looks like this could be the Custard's last stand.
10: Hey, keep your chin up, Sonny. I've even called in Patch the Pirate to help. 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
12: Patch the Pirate, I've heard about you. I'm much obliged to you for coming, sir.
3: Thank you, George. My crew and I will do our best.
12: Doc, we want our family to survive, but where do we begin?
10: Let me get out my prescription book here, and I'll see you. Well, here it is. Psalm 127:1. Except the Lord build the house, they labor in vain that build it.
3: George, has there been a specific time in your life when you received the Lord Jesus Christ as your Savior?
12: Yes, sir, Captain.
6: So have I.
8: Me too.
16: I have too.
10: That's good news, folks. You've taken the first step toward having a successful family.
3: But now each one of you, kids included, have to pray and seek God's help every day. The closer you get to the Lord, the closer you'll get to each other.

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0: Please, there is no need to fear, muchachos. I come as a friend in need.
3: I wonder what that sidewinder is up to now.
0: Senor Custard.
4: Is this a trick, homewrecker?
0: Trick, senor? I am hurt that you would even think such a thing.
4: Well, what do you want, then?
0: Senor, I am starting a museum of family Bibles, and I was just wondering if I could have yours. Just throw it out the front gate, and no one will get hurt.
3: It's not going to work, homewrecker. Now make tracks out of here. You're not putting this family in the graveyard.
0: You are very foolish, Senor Duck. And you are going to cause your friends a great deal of pain and suffering. My patience is about run out. Vámonos, muchachos.
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6: Well, mateys, looks like Ahab is getting in to the Mexican spirit, he be.
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1: We're going to talk about another parable today.
2: But before we do, let's hear a song.
1: Let's hear a song from our new recording.
3: It's a song about Jonah.

0: teaching in the temple, and the chief priests and Pharisees were listening.
1: Jesus wanted to teach them about the kingdom of God.
2: They followed God by obeying his laws.
3: But Jesus wanted them to learn to use their hearts to believe. They thought of themselves as holy and righteous.
4: But they couldn't keep all of the laws all of the time.
3: This was one of the parables Jesus used to teach them about the kingdom of heaven.
2: The parable of the wedding banquet.
3: We can read this parable in the book of Matthew, chapter 22.
0: The kingdom of heaven is like a king who prepared a wedding banquet for his son. He sent his servants to those who had been invited to the banquet to tell them to come, but they refused to come.
2: Then he sent some more servants and said,
3: "Tell those who have been invited that I've prepared my dinner. My oxen and fattened cattle have been butchered and everything is ready.
5: Come to the wedding banquet."
3: But they paid no attention and went off, one to his field, another to his business.
4: The rest seized his servants, mistreated them, and killed them.
3: The king was enraged.
2: That means very, very angry.
3: He sent his army and destroyed those murderers and burned their city. Then he said to his servants,
4: "The wedding banquet is ready, but those I invited did not deserve to come.
3: Go to the street corners and invite to the banquet anyone you find." So the servants went into the street and gathered up all the people they could find, both good and bad, and the wedding hall was filled with guests.
0: But when the king came in to see the guests, he noticed a man there who was not wearing wedding clothes. "Friend," he asked, "how did you get in here without wearing wedding clothes?" The man was speechless.
3: The king told the attendant, "Tie him hand and foot and throw him out into the darkness,
4: where there would be weeping and gnashing of teeth.
2: For many are invited, but few are chosen."
0: Remember, this was a parable. It's not just a story of a real happening. Jesus used this to teach something else. Who was the king in this story, Jess?
3: God.
0: Okay. And the son was who?
3: Was it Jesus?
0: Jesus, yeah. And the people who didn't come when they were invited, who do you think they were?
2: The people who did not believe in Jesus.
0: Okay, but remember who he was talking to. He was telling the story in the temple. And he was telling it to the Pharisees.
3: The Jews.
0: That's right. The Jews, God's chosen people, but they chose not to come to the banquet. They chose not to celebrate God's son, right?
3: Mm-hmm.
0: Right. Okay. So what happened? Who did the king invite next? Jess.
3: The people who weren't Jews.
0: He just said, go out and invite everybody.
3: Everybody.
0: Right? Good and bad and everybody. Was it enough just to be invited to the banquet? Or did the guests have responsibilities? Emily.
3: Well, they had to wear wedding clothes, but the king passed out wedding clothes just to show that anybody could come, whether you had them or not. He passed them out to everybody. Just like you can't get into the wedding banquet without the wedding clothes, you can't get into heaven without accepting Jesus as your Savior and following God's rules.
0: Beautiful, that's right.
6: 2 Peter 3:9 says, "The Lord is patient with you, not wanting anyone to perish."
2: John 3:16, "For God so loved the world that he sent Jesus."
3: 1 John 3:1, "How great is the love the Father has lavished upon us, that we should be called the children of God, and that is what we are."
7: We

0: Let's bow our heads and pray. Dear Jesus, thank you for giving us a reason to celebrate. God sent you to us to teach us how to love him and serve him with our hearts. Help us to share this love with others. We are so blessed to be called your children. In your name we pray. Amen.
1: God invites us into his family.
2: He gives us everything we need to believe in him.
1: Our faith is like a gift.
3: When we accept his gift of faith, we put our trust in Jesus and obey God.

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2: 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Welcome to Adventures in Odyssey.

0: Hey, Emily. You look like you're feeling worse. Why don't you go lay down?
1: No, it's just a cold. I'll be all right. Is it okay if Matthew comes in for a drink?
0: Sure. Hey, Matthew.
2: Hi, Mr. Jones.
0: Good timing. I need your help.
1: Ours? What are you doing?
0: I'm trying out a new recipe. Sit down. See if this clears up your head, Em.
1: A new recipe? Oh, no, Dad.
0: No comments. At least until you try it. Here,

0: You don't like it?
1: Let's talk about the word like for a minute, Dad.
2: No offense, Mr. Jones, but what exactly is this stuff?
0: Well, it's chili, of course.
3: Chili?
0: Yes, chili. You really didn't know.
2: Well, I guess it's sort of chili-like in color and texture.
1: But what's this lumpy stuff?
0: Cornmeal. That's the brilliant part, don't you see? Our family likes to put corn chips in chili. But the problem is that the chili to corn chip ratio is always changing. Either you need more chili because you put in too many corn chips, or you constantly need to refresh the corn chip supply in your bowl. So I thought, hey, why not make something that gives you the perfect synthesis of taste? A pre-mixed chili and corn chip meal. Hassle-free and ready to eat.
2: Oh, well, that's a great idea, Mr. Jones.
0: You really think so?
2: Sure. In theory.
0: In theory. Now you're just trying not to hurt my feelings. Come on, Emily. You don't worry about things like diplomacy. Give it to me straight.
1: Well, Dad, to be honest, this is one of those times when you've thought things over just a little too much, and in doing that, missed the point.
0: Oh. So what point did I miss?
1: Well, the whole point of corn chips and chili is to give it some crunch.
0: Crunch. Yeah, that makes sense.
1: And another thing, Dad. There's supposed to be like a zing to it.
0: Zing?
1: Yeah, zing. What did you put in the chili part of the chili?
0: Well, what you would expect, I guess. Beans, hamburger meat, tomatoes, the usual.
1: What about chili powder?
0: I put a teaspoon in. You know how chili powder makes me get all sweaty on my forehead? So I cut back. Besides, it was all we had left.
1: A teaspoon? What's the recipe call for?
0: Well, let's see. 2 to 4 tablespoons.
1: Aha! So you don't have much chili powder in it at all. I don't think you can call it chili without chili powder, Dad.
0: Well, when you're right, you're right. I'll call your mom to pick up more at the store.
2: We can go to the store to get some, and I can get a drink.
1: Good idea. Dad, don't touch anything until we get back.
0: Gotcha. And thanks for being honest with me, Emily. I count on that. You saved me a lot of embarrassment at the church meeting tonight.
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2: Dad, what you think?
1: Of course. Don't you tell your dad what you think?
2: Yeah, but not the way you do it. You're blunt. I don't think my dad would handle blunt very well. He might think I was being disrespectful.
1: In my family, being straightforward and honest is the highest form of respect.
2: Yeah, well, that sounds good in theory.
1: In theory? Like my dad's chili was a good idea? In theory?
2: Something like that. Oh, here comes Barrett. You may want to warn him about your dad's chili.
9: Oh, in the bushes. Wait,
2: what? What's wrong with you?
1: Shh. Barrett is walking Priscilla Peterson home from band practice.
2: So?
1: This is so cute. I think Barrett really likes her.
2: Great. So why are we hiding in the bushes?
1: Because they're having a private conversation and they won't have it if they see us.
2: Isn't that spying?
1: It's not spying. I'm staying out of the way so he won't feel embarrassed about being seen with Priscilla in front of his little sister. He mustn't ruin the moment.
2: I'm going to think through what you just said and come back with a good reason why it's still spying. Give me a minute.
1: Shh. Here they come.
10: Your trombone solo was really good today, Barrett.
2: Thanks. Your flute playing was really, flute-like.
10: Thanks. Well, I guess I'll see you tomorrow.
2: Yeah, I will be seen. Tomorrow, I mean. See ya.
10: Bye.
2: So your big romantic moment is over. Can we go now?
1: Yeah, he needs a lot of work. Oh, wait! Here comes somebody else.
11: Well, if it isn't Barrett, skinny as a carrot, mangy like a fish.

0: Oh, hi, Jay.
1: Was that your girlfriend?
0: Nobody said she's my girlfriend.
1: Yeah, sure. As if Priscilla Peterson would go for a skinny as a carrot, mangy like a ferret guy like you.
0: I don't know what she'd go for, and I don't really care.
1: Yeah. Oh, I mean, that's a good thing. I mean, since nobody likes a loser who plays the trombone.
0: I guess not. Look, Jay, why don't you go home and search for your brain? I think you left it in your sock drawer.
1: As if I'd keep my brain in a sock drawer. Come on.
0: Snappy comeback, Jay. Good job. Let's continue this witty repartee later, okay?
1: Let's say we continue our rippy wet toupee right here and right now, huh?
2: That's it, Jay. Leave my brother alone.
0: Emily? Emily? Matthew? Where'd you come from? Sorry, Barrett.
1: Oh, so little sister has to come save her big brother.
0: No, Emily.
2: You amaze me, Jay. You really do.
1: I do?
2: I thought the traditional school bully was just a stereotype, but I guess I was wrong.
1: I guess you were. What's she talking about, Barrett?
0: Beats me.
2: I'm talking about you working out your own insecurities by picking on my brother. Is it a threat to you that he plays a brass instrument? Is that it?
1: Oh, no, I...
2: Or maybe it's that he has the maturity to recognize his first love before you've even gone beyond the cooties stage.
0: First what?
2: Emily?
1: Priscilla has cooties?
2: Apparently you still believe that being overly aggressive will get you somewhere in life. Well, you just remember this, Jay, and remember it well. It's the sensitive artists in the world, like my brother here, who inspire greatness in people, not nearsighted, overgrown, pickle-headed bullies like yourself. Right, Matthew?
0: Oh, look at the time. I really need to get home now. See you guys later.
2: Matthew? Matthew! Anyway, let that be a lesson to you. I'm going now for chili powder.
1: Wow. What's up with your sister, Barrett?
0: I don't know. She does this kind of thing every now and then.
1: Oh, all right. Well, see you tomorrow.
0: Yeah, see ya. Ha, sisters.

0: Well, I'm glad Jay's abuse didn't put you off practicing your trombone.
1: Is Matthew still with you? I need to talk to him.
0: Talk to him? Isn't there something you want to say to me?
1: No, I don't think so.
0: Hello, Barrett. I think a thank you would be appropriate.
1: Thank you? For what?
0: For defending you from Jay.
1: Oh, is that what you did? Funny, I thought you embarrassed yourself and me by throwing a tirade at Jay.
0: A tirade? Barrett, he would have trounced you if I hadn't jumped out of the bushes to save you.
1: Yeah, the bushes. What were you doing in there?
0: Trying to give you and Priscilla a little private time. And boy, could I give you some pointers about her.
1: Not interested.
0: You need help, Barrett.
1: Nah, I need you to leave me alone so I can practice.
2: Oh, Emily, just the person I was looking for. Try some of this. It's a new batch of chili.
0: Sure. You see, Barrett, Dad knows how to seek and take advice.
2: What do you think? Honestly.
1: Yeah, Em. Honestly.
3: I need ice water. Ice water.
2: Does that mean she liked it or not?
1: I'm sure she loved it. I think you should make her eat the whole bowl.
0: Hi, Matthew. I've been looking for you all day. Where have you been?
1: Busy.
0: What are you working on?
1: A birthday card.
0: A birthday card? This is a lot of technical stuff for a birthday card.
1: It's a special kind of card.
0: Really? Who's it for?
1: Barrett.
0: Barrett? My brother Barrett? But his birthday isn't for another 3 months.
1: It's not for Barrett's birthday. It's for Barrett to give to someone for her birthday.
0: Aha! Her? Priscilla Peterson? Her birthday is this week. So what's that have to do with you?
1: He wanted me to rig this card up so that a digital recording would go off when she opens it. Here, I'll show you.
0: Is that Barrett playing?
1: Yeah, but wait. This isn't any old musical birthday card. I've mixed in a separate track with Barrett's voice.
4: Happy birthday, Priscilla. I hope you're really chillin'. Today we remember when you were a newborn baby, and everyone is celebrating, kinda. Maybe I could have called you on the phone, but I was so very excited about the day you were born, I thought that you'd like it better if you heard it on my trombone.
0: Oh, my. Oh, goodness. Barrett can't give that card to Priscilla Peterson.
1: What? Sure he can. I'll have it ready by tomorrow morning.
0: No, Matthew, that's the worst thing he could do.
1: Worst thing? What's wrong with it?
0: Barrett's never going to win Priscilla's heart with this. It's not what a girl wants. A girl wants to be swept off her feet. She wants romance.
1: But I don't think Barrett was going for romance. We're too young to be talking about things like romance.
0: No offense, Matthew, but you're a boy. I don't think you know what a girl wants.
1: And you would?
0: Yes, in case you haven't noticed, I'm a girl.
1: Yeah, but you're not a normal girl. You're like my great Aunt Margaret trapped in a girl's body.
0: Oh, that better be a compliment.
1: I love my great Aunt Margaret. Most of the time.
0: Maybe.
1: Hey, what are you doing?
0: You use this thing to record Barrett's trombone, right?
1: Yeah, but...
0: And you can put any track on that card.
1: Sure, but...
0: Then I need you to help me, Matthew. We're going to do Barrett a favor. We're going to change that card. What if we took his happy birthday and changed it around a little?
1: You mean like this?
5: Happy birthday, happy birthday.
0: But lower. Pitch it lower.
5: Happy birthday, happy birthday.
0: In fact, let's pitch everything he says lower. And that song's gotta go.
1: But it's Barrett's song.
0: Yeah, I know. That's why it's got to go. Let's see what Mr. Whitaker has around here.
1: His music and sound effects discs are over there.
0: Aha! Trombones! Let's try one of these. Let's use one of those.
1: You're kidding.
0: Ooh, with a drum track.
1: Oh, brother.
0: it. Let's hear the whole thing together.
6: Oh.
7: Happy birthday, baby. I'm so very excited that you were born, babe.
0: I love it. It's playful. It suggests the relationship has a future.
1: Is that what it suggests?
0: Don't overthink it, Matthew. When it comes to matters of the heart, you need to go with your gut.
1: Heart, gut, whatever. I just don't think this is a good idea.
0: Well, you'll see after she opens the card. I'll give it to Barrett tonight.
1: No, not just yet. I still gotta work on the final mix. I can hand it off to him tomorrow.
0: Okay, but tell him to give it to her on the way home from band practice.
1: Why then?
0: To give them optimum private time.
1: And so you can hide in the bushes and watch?
0: Right. Oh, and just make sure you seal the envelope so he doesn't know until she opens it. I can imagine his surprise.
1: Me too.

0: 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We always love hearing from you.
1: See you tomorrow, Kevin.
2: Matthew.
1: What?
2: It's me, Emily, over here.
1: Oh, there you are. I thought you were going to hide in the other bushes.
2: This one is taller and easier for camouflage. Oh, the suspense is killing me. Did you get the card to him in time?
1: Yes.
2: And did you remember to seal the envelope before handing it off?
1: Yes.
2: And did you tell him to give it to her on the way home from band practice?
1: Yes.
2: Good man.
1: Look, I have some things to do, so I think I'll go home.
2: And miss this moment?
1: It's supposed to be their private moment, remember?
2: Shh! Look! Here they come!
1: What? No, I better go.
2: Too late. Get in here.
1: Not the bush again.
2: Oh, this is gonna be so great.
1: I don't know. I think Jerry's tuba playing is a little off. It's pulling the energy down on the piece. Mozart's work needs passion.
2: Passion. That's right. Well, come on, Pirit. Don't talk her to death.
1: Priscilla, I have something for you.
2: He's reaching into his book bag. He's taking out the card. This is it.
1: Yeah, this is it.
2: A birthday card?
1: Uh-huh. Homemade, too. Open it.
2: Aw, how sweet. You know, you really didn't have to do this.
1: It's your birthday.
2: They walked on. Why did they walk on?
1: Why hang around a bush?
2: Oh, she's opening it. And I can't hear a thing.
1: Maybe it's better that way.
2: Look at her. Look at her face. What did I tell you, Matthew? What did I tell you?
1: Well, Emily, when you're right, you're right.
2: And boy, was I right. Look at that hug she's giving him. Wow. This feels good, Matthew. This feels really good. Just let this be a lesson to you. Sometimes you have to take chances in life. Remember that.
1: Chances. Got it.
2: I mean, no offense, Matthew, but you're usually just too timid about things. You need to believe in yourself a little more. Go out there and get what you want.
1: Go out and get it. Got it.
2: Oh, look. She's gone. He's coming over. Come on.
1: What? Wait.
2: Well, hello there, Romeo.
1: Oh, hey, Em. Still crawling around in the bushes? Hey, Matthew. Thanks for doing that card for me. I just gave it to her. I think she really liked it.
2: Great. So, she really liked the card?
1: Yeah. Well, actually, she said she loved it.
2: There. What did I tell you, Matthew? So, I guess you were a little bit surprised, too. Huh, Barrett?
1: You got that right. It sounded better than I ever imagined. What'd you put in those speakers, Matthew? Subwoofers?
3: I did a little trick with the EQ to bring out the low end.
1: Well, it made my trombone sound awesome.
2: Whoa, whoa. Wait a minute. Your trombone?
3: Yeah.
2: Your trombone?
3: Yeah, my trombone. Why?
2: Not another trombone?
3: No.
2: And your voice didn't sound different?
3: No, it's what we recorded yesterday. Priscilla thought it was hysterical.
2: She did?
3: Yeah, it was perfect. Thanks again, Matthew. You are the man.
1: Sure. Anytime. I gotta go.
2: Oh, no, you don't, Matthew. Stay right here.
1: But
2: stay.
3: Okay. Well, we'll see you guys later.
1: See ya.
2: See you later.
3: I owe you one, Matthew. Big time.
2: You didn't change the card?
1: Oh, I changed it. Back. It wouldn't have been right to do that to Barrett, Em. It's not what he wanted.
2: But, Matthew, how could you? How could you do that to me?
1: It wasn't about you, remember? It was about Barrett and Priscilla. And you saw how it went.
2: Yeah, I saw, but why didn't you tell me?
1: Because you wouldn't take no for an answer. You were so sure of yourself that you wouldn't even consider the possibility that, well,
2: that what?
1: That you were wrong.
2: I was wrong?
1: It happens to the best of us. I'll see you later, Emily. Oh, and here's your version. I thought you might want it.
2: Wrong?

0: Hey, Em.
1: Hi, Dad.
0: I have something for you.
1: Oh, chili, I presume.
0: You betcha.
1: No, I really don't think that I'm in the mood
0: for it. Just one more time. I think we got it right this time.
1: Well, it certainly smells better than the last time.
0: Mm-hmm. Go on, take a bite.
1: Mmm. Hey. That's good, Dad.
0: Yes.
1: Flavorful, just the right amount of zing, and the corn chips are crunchy.
0: Yeah.
1: This may be the best chili I've ever had.
0: Wow. Well, I hope that's not just the cold medicine talking.
1: Nope.
0: Well, good. Yeah, you know, I realized that I was so busy trying to be clever and different about my chili that I didn't do the smart thing.
1: What smart thing?
0: Well, find the right balance between what I wanted to do and what needed to be done.
1: I know what you mean.
0: Do you? Is that why you've been hiding in your room all afternoon?
1: Yeah. The thing is, Dad, when I feel strongly about something, it's hard to hold it in. I want to take action.
0: And that's one of the things we love about you.
1: Really?
0: Sure. But you have to remember to control your intelligence, passion, and action with some wisdom and discernment. You know, balance.
1: But how can I do that?
0: Well, you have to stop and think. Do you want what you want because you want it, or because it's the right thing?
1: That's hard.
0: Yep. But it'll save you a lot of trouble in the long run. It's easy to be wrong even when you're trying to do the right thing. That's why we have to step back and give it some thought. Praying is even a better way to go about it.
1: It's still hard to do.
0: Yeah, I know. And I'm not sure it ever gets easier. Someone as bright as you are will always have to struggle for the right balance. Well, dinner is served. Come on down to the dining room.
1: Okay. Hey, Dad?
0: Yeah.
1: Thanks.
2: Happy birthday, baby. I'm so very excited that you were born.
3: Hey, that's a wild song. What is it?
1: Birthday card.
3: Wow. I wish I had that to give Priscilla instead of my card.
1: What?
3: I'm kidding, Emily.
1: Oh.
3: Look, Matthew told me what you tried to do. Thanks for trying to look out for me. I know you meant well.
1: You're welcome.
4: It's time for dinner. Come on down.
3: Let's eat.
1: Do you really think it was good?
3: Sure. You should start a new card line.
1: Only if you provide the voice and the music.
3: And Matthew does the mix.
1: Deal. But I'm the president, right?
3: Yeah, Em. You can be the president.

0: Sometimes it's easy to think that because we're smart or talented, people should listen to what we have to say. We give advice and tell our friends what to do and may even get annoyed when they don't listen to us. Even though our intentions may be good, we can forget how we hurt or offend others by trying to boss them around. When I look through my Bible, I see lots of verses that talk about keeping quiet and listening to people wiser than we are before we try to give advice. Here's one. In the book of James, chapter 1, he says, "Take note of this. Everyone should be quick to listen, slow to speak, and slow to become angry." Oh, and here's a good one in Proverbs 17. "A person of knowledge uses words with restraint, and a person of understanding is even tempered. Even a fool is thought wise if he keeps silent, and discerning if he holds his tongue." When we want to do our best at something, we should listen carefully to advice from our parents, friends, and teachers, even if they don't tell us what we want to hear. Of course, it's always a good idea to ask God to guide our words and advice, because when our words are lined up with His, we can be sure we're saying the right thing. To learn more about today's episode, When You're Right, You're Right, and to discover other episodes that feature citizens of Odyssey making choices that sounded good in theory, visit us online at witsend.org. Today's adventure is included in album 51, Take It From the Top, along with 11 other adventures. 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In Canada, that address is Box 9800, Vancouver, BC, V6B4G3. 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Our cast included Christina Pacelli, Zach Callison, Andy Pessoa, and Joel McCrary. And I'm Chris, hoping you'll join us again next time for more Adventures in Odyssey.
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6: Glad to see you. I was listening for you. Come on in.
7: How about some stories?
6: Stories? Yes, I've got some specially for you.
8: What a happy meal that was at Mr. Zacchaeus's house. No doubt Jesus talked to Zacchaeus about his kingdom and told him many marvelous things. Joe! Alf called at Joe's house next morning. Joe, you know how cross we were that Jesus went to Mr. Zacchaeus' house yesterday. Well, you know how Mr. Zacchaeus has robbed my dad over and over, and the crowd was furious because Jesus went to his house? Well, you'll never believe it. A little later, a knock came at our door. One of Mr. Zacchaeus' servants stood there holding a bag. "Where's your dad, young master?" the servant asked. "I've come from Mr. Zacchaeus." "Horace," I thought, but I called my dad, and I stood there listening. You could have knocked me down with a feather. He held out a bag to my dad and said, "Sir, this is money from Mr. Zacchaeus. He told me to tell you that Jesus is at his house, and he's promised Jesus of his own free will to give half of his money to the poor, and..." "You tell Mr. Zacchaeus that I'm not poor," my dad snapped back. "Oh, hear me out, please, sir, do," the servant went on. "Mr. Zacchaeus, my master, also promised Jesus that he would pay back everyone he'd overcharged when they came through customs. I don't know how he's kept track of them all, but where there's a will, there's a way, I suppose. Anyway, you're one that he's robbed, and you're the first to be paid back. I think my master intends to run us all off our feet by the time he's finished. All my dad could say was, thank you. But doesn't my dad believe more and more in Jesus after this? Oh, I shouldn't be surprised to see my dad give the whole bag full of money to the poor himself. Who said nothing ever happens round here in Jericho, Joe? Well, just the same, I wish Jesus would do a cure, a healing or a demon cast out. I think those kinds of things are marvellous. Oh, so do I think they're marvellous, Alf said. But Joe, Jesus has done a marvellous healing on Mr. Zacchaeus. Mr. Zacchaeus wasn't sick, Joe began. But Alf repeated, Jesus has done a marvellous healing on Mr. Zacchaeus. Jesus has cured him from being a mean, dishonest, greedy grabber and has changed him into a kind, honest, generous man. That is a wonderful miracle. All right, Alf. All right? I should say it is all right. But Alf didn't really want to argue with his friend, so he changed the subject. What shall we do today, Joe? He asked. Well, Joe said, let's stay around and watch the crowd get going again. Better still, when they set off, let's go a little way with them. Oh, let me first go and ask at home if I may, Alf said, and he was off. Well, all right, Alf's dad said, but mind you, don't let that masterful young rascal Joe have all his own way. Have a mind of your own, Alpheus boy. I have, Dad. I understand Joe, and Joe understands me. I love Joe very much, Dad, but I tell him what I think, and he tells me what he thinks. We get on fine. Here, take something to eat with you on your day out, Alpheus, his mother said, handing him a lunch she'd prepared for him while he'd talked with his dad. Have a good time and take care. By the time Alf had run over to Joe's house again, it seemed as if all Jericho was on the move, lining the streets or joining the crowd following Jesus at least a short distance on its way. Many of the Jericho people themselves would be setting out for Jerusalem in a few days' time to attend Passover celebrations. The crowd was vast. From the point where Alf and Joe joined the throng, it stretched a long way in front and a long way behind. Somewhere behind them came Jesus and his disciples, surrounded by all manner of folk. Some were his devoted followers, others were

0: fascinated by him and wanted to know more. And of course, there were many who were just curious to learn what all the fuss was about. Suddenly, above all the noise that this vast crowd was making, a lone voice sounded out, "Jesus, Son of David, have mercy on me! Jesus, Son of David, have mercy on me!" Alf and Joe made their way as fast as they could to see who was calling. It wasn't easy picking their way through the crowded street, dodging donkeys and important-looking men, past excited children and their frantic mothers. Fortunately, the voice kept calling, "Son of David, have mercy on me!" Finally, Alf and Joe found where the voice was coming from. A poor blind man was sitting at the side of the road outside the city boundary. Beside him was his beggar's basket. His thin body was wrapped up in his thick, dark cloak. It served as his coat by day and his blanket by night. It was not a cold day. Jericho weather was warm all the year round. Perhaps the poor, thin, blind man shivered because he had so little to eat. "Son of David, have mercy on me!" "Will you be quiet?" the boys heard a rough voice shout at the blind man. "Whoever told him what was going on?" the voice went on in disgust. "I did," another voice replied. "He asked me what all the crowd was about, and I told him that Jesus of Nazareth was here in Jericho today. He has a right to be answered when he asks a question, poor soul. He can't see like you and I can. Have some feeling for a poor blind man, can't you?" The mob round about the blind man picked up the gruff man's peeve. "Do be quiet," they shouted. Some yelled rudely, "Shut up!" Alf looked at Joe in dismay. How could people talk to a blind beggar that way? And how could they be followers of Jesus if they didn't treat the poor man any better than that? Alf and Joe wanted to go up to the blind man and encourage him a little, but there were so many people between them that they couldn't get near. They could only watch. The blind man knew that this was his chance in a lifetime. Jesus of Nazareth, who'd healed so many people, didn't pass through Jericho every day. So the more the people tried to silence him, the more the blind man called out, "Son of David, have mercy on me!" Would Jesus hear him? Alf and Joe hoped he would. There was a sudden hold-up in the crowd. Jesus had stopped. He stood still. For a moment, there was a hush. Then Jesus' voice rang out, "Bring him to me!" Alf could hardly keep still. "He's heard him! Oh, Jesus has heard him!" Joe tried to calm him down so that they could see what would happen. "Cheer up!" someone told the blind man. "Jesus is calling for you. Get up. Let me help you." Bartimaeus, for that was the blind man's name, leapt to his feet and threw off his old coat. He didn't want to stumble over that. Bartimaeus was in such a hurry to get to Jesus. Jesus stood and waited for him to come. The great crowd became silent. Even the children stopped their running and shouting. The younger ones got up on their parents' shoulders so that they could see what happened. "What do you want me to do for you?" Jesus asked the blind man when he finally stood before him. "Lord, I want to see," Bartimaeus answered simply. Jesus said, "You may go. Your faith has made you well." And instantly, blind Bartimaeus could see. He began praising and thanking God loudly. And instead of going his way, Bartimaeus joined the crowd and followed Jesus down the road. "There you are, Joe. You wanted a miracle. What do you think of that? One minute that poor blind man can't see, and the next minute he can. Isn't it marvelous to see him so happy? That's the kind of miracle you hoped Jesus would do, isn't it?" For once, Joe was just as excited as Alf. "Alf," he shouted, "did you notice that as soon as the blind man had been told that Jesus of Nazareth was near, he began shouting, 'Son of David, have mercy on me!'" Alf, Bartimaeus knew that Jesus of Nazareth is Messiah. Son of David means Messiah. Bartimaeus was so excited. He was telling everyone in the crowd who would listen, and they couldn't help but hear, that now he could see. He had been blind, but now he could see. And as Bartimaeus talked on, the crowd praised and thanked God too. Jericho was left behind, and the crowd left the plain and headed west along the road which would soon thread its way through the sandstone mountains and on to Jerusalem. To the south lay the Dead Sea, very salty, very shiny, very smooth. "The Essenes don't seem to mind living on the shore of the Salt Sea," Alf said. "Ah, but they live beside the Wadi Qumran, and the Wadi brings down good water, which the Essenes store in great tanks," Joe said. "Ah, there go two Essenes now. See their pure white robes gleaming in the sunshine? They're on their way home to Qumran. They don't seem to care that Jesus of Nazareth is passing by. They don't call out, 'Son of David, Messiah.' They don't believe that Jesus is Messiah. Yet they spend all their time preparing for Messiah's coming. My dad has told me all about it," Joe said. "My dad used to be an Essene. Then he left and married my mum, you know, and had me. My dad's an ordinary priest now. At this very moment at Qumran, someone is reading the scriptures aloud, reading all the promises of Messiah's coming. All night long, a reader will read the scriptures, and all day long again tomorrow, and on and on and on. At this very moment at Qumran, there are those who are copying out the scriptures, scribes. We saw them doing it one day, didn't we? There are those at Qumran who will be bathing right now. They want to be pure and clean when Messiah comes. He's to come at any time. A place is laid for him at the head table. Why don't they know him when they see him?" "Oh, well, perhaps they'll know him later on," Alf said hopefully. "Perhaps their blind eyes will be opened so that they can recognize Jesus as Messiah, just like Jesus opened blind Bartimaeus's eyes," Alf said. "They could have their eyes opened if they wanted to. Bartimaeus asked to have his eyes opened," Joe remarked. "Oh, we better turn back home now, Joe," Alf said. "We've come quite a long way. Come on, I've got some lunch. We can eat it on the way back." "Oh, I wish we could have gone on walking in Jesus' crowd today instead of having to wait a few days," Alf said. "Maybe we'll catch them up," Joe suggested. "Jesus' crowd doesn't move quickly. He stops places to talk sometimes. And he stops when a blind man cries for his help too," Alf added.
1: I see we still have time for just one more short story, Mrs. G. How about it?
0: At a banquet, the mother of the famous George Washington was sitting beside a distinguished French officer. Turning to Washington's mother, the officer asked, "Mrs. Washington, how have you managed to rear such a splendid son?" She replied, "I taught him to obey."
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0: friend, or I live in the North Atlantic. Just call me Mac the Fish. Did you know, if I stop swimming, I will die? That's right. I have to swim continuously, night and day.
1: My, who are you anyway?
0: Just call me Mac the Mackerel.
1: Mac the Mackerel. Well, welcome to Nature Corner today.
0: I'm just so happy to be here, Uncle Bob.
1: Mac, come again on this. You say you never stop swimming.
0: That's right, Uncle Bob. We mackerel never stop swimming. We can't.
1: Why is that?
0: Because we don't have one of those little air sacs. Air bladders, you know?
1: Yes, but what does that have to do with it, Mac?
0: Uncle Bob, you see, the air sac or the air bladder in fish causes them to float.
1: Oh, I see. So you can't float because you don't have an air bladder or an air sac.
0: That's right, Uncle Bob. So you see, I have to keep moving. I have to keep swimming continuously because I can't float. And if I stop swimming, I'll sink to the bottom.
1: Well, can't you rest down there?
0: Oh, no. I would explode, you see, because I don't have that little air bladder which equalizes the pressure in my body. If I'd fall to the bottom of the ocean, I'd pop wide open.
1: Oh, I see. That's what that air bladder or air sac does for most fish that have it. It equalizes the pressure inside of their body. If they want to go way down deep,
0: then the air pressure inside of their body changes and it lets them go down deep. And if they want to come up on the top and float,
1: naturally the air pressure there would be less and the pressure inside of that little air bladder would change and allow them to float.
0: Yeah, you've got it now. That's what the air sac or the air bladder is for. And I don't have one.
1: Mac, does this pose some kind of a problem for you?
0: Oh, no, not really. You see, I was made this way, but I was given something else to make up for that.
1: What?
0: Special fins, a streamlined, sleek body, and a very interesting tail.
1: This ought to be interesting.
0: Oh, it is, Uncle Bob. You see, I have to put out very, very little effort to swim. Because my body is so streamlined, my tail is the shape of a swallow's tail. One little flip of it, and I'm moving. I have special fins that no other fish has. They have air sacs. I don't. I have special fins.
1: Yes, and they don't. I see what you mean. These are little tail fins here, aren't they?
0: Yes, there's five of them on top and five of them underneath.
1: Yeah, I see it. They're kind of small, too. They stick up, about an eighth of an inch. And that helps you through the water.
0: Oh, and how? No other fish has that. They do have the air sac, but I have the special fin.
1: Yeah, Mac, and that helps you swim easier.
0: Oh, you know it, Uncle Bob, so it really doesn't bother me that I have to swim continuously. It's so simple for me.
1: So, Mac, you really don't need that air bladder after all.
0: No. You see, my special dorsal fin on top is just beautifully designed to let me slip through the water. And then my tail fin, halfway back, that helps tremendously. And then, of course, these five little fins next to my tail, on top and underneath.
1: That really pushes you through the water.
0: Oh, you know it.
1: Let's see, how many fins do you have all together?
0: Well, let's see, there's two big ones on top, the dorsal and the tail fin.
1: And you have four underneath.
0: All right, that'd be six.
1: And then, of course, five on top and five on the bottom near your tail.
0: So that would be 16 all together.
1: Boy, oh boy, you can add two.
0: Yeah, I went to a fish school, Uncle Bob.
1: So, Mac, actually, these fins help you push your way through the water with the smallest amount of effort.
0: That's right, Uncle Bob. You see, I have to because I can't stop swimming or I'll sink. I don't have an air bladder. You know, my body helps, too.
1: Sure. It's kind of slick, isn't it?
0: Yeah, I slip through the water with the greatest of ease.
1: Actually, your body's kind of oily, isn't it?
0: Yeah, Uncle Bob, some fish call me a greasy kid. But the oil in a mackerel's body helps him slip through the water. It makes the water have a lot less resistance for him. And of course, it is very important because I cannot stop. So I must exert the smallest amount of effort to swim if I am to stay alive.
1: I think you've made your point quite clear, Mac. Let's talk about your colors.
0: Yes, well, color is only skin deep, of course. We must remember.
1: I understand that. Green and blue streaks on your back. Boy, you're pretty.
0: Thank you very much.
1: White tummy.
0: Yep, let me tell you about that. You see, I have a white tummy to protect myself. I do not swim on the bottom. I swim near the top of the water. And as other predator fish would like to gobble me up, look up, all they see is the color of the sky shining through the water. And that is the color of my stomach.
1: And presto, you're protected.
0: And of course, my back is greenish-blue.
1: Yeah, Mac. And if a fish looks down on your back, that's the color of the ocean water.
0: Yeah, as you look toward the bottom, it's sort of greenish-blue. And I camouflage in perfectly.
1: Boy, oh boy, this is interesting. How much do you weigh?
0: 3 pounds.
1: How long?
0: 18 inches. That's about as big as a mackerel will get.
1: All right, hefty fellow you are. What do you eat?
0: Well, I eat anchovies, Uncle Bob. I enjoy all kind of seafood.
1: Well, mackerel, I'd say that's one thing you and I have in common.
0: You want to hear a good one, Uncle Bob?
1: Yes.
0: Okay, here goes. Little mackerel came up to me the other day and says, "Hey, Mac, I saw a man eating shark." I said, "Sonny, that's nothing. My grandmother saw a man eating sardine."
1: Oh, boy. I'd say that one's a little fishy, Mac.
0: Yeah, I'll admit it does smell a little bit.
1: Well, that's it. The true story of our friend Mac the Mackerel.
0: You know, Uncle Bob, evolution teaches that our fins developed through natural selection and evolution. And they say millions of years ago, we didn't have all these fancy fins to skiff us through the water. But finally, through evolution, we developed them to where they are right today.
1: Well, Mac, I have one question.
0: Yeah.
1: But how did you survive during those millions of years? No air bladder.
0: I couldn't answer that. All I can say is this. I would have been extinct by now if I had to develop all those fins to keep me going.
1: Interesting indeed, Mac the Mackerel. Fellas and gals, Mr. Mackerel's creator made him that way with no air bladder. But he gave Mac 16 special fins and a smooth, streamlined body to get through the water with very little effort. Interesting, isn't it? The creator of Mac the Mackerel is the Lord Jesus Christ. And if he has a plan for that slippery fish, what do you think he has for you? Did you ever hear the true story of a king who was so greedy that it actually killed him? That's right, and you're going to hear it right now. Today's adventure really happened about 3,000 years ago in Jezreel, a city in north central Israel. King Ahab is visiting his neighbor today.
2: Good morning, King Ahab.
0: Shalom aleichem, peace be unto you, neighbor.
2: And shalom to you, King. Won't you step inside?
0: Thank you, surely. You have a lovely home here, neighbor.
2: Thank you, Your Honor. Here, do you have a chair?
0: Thank you. This is comfortable. Neighbors, we've been neighbors for quite a while.
2: Yes, we have.
0: I'll get right down to it. I need a piece of property, and I would like to buy yours.
2: But I
0: pay well, neighbor. I'll pay the top price. I know you have very rich soil here on your property, and rich soil deserves a rich price, so I'll pay you double what you'd get anywhere else. Furthermore, I'll give you a big piece of property in a new vineyard. What do you think of that? Neighbor, I want to plant an herb garden where you have your vineyard. Now, it's a good offer, a fair offer. What do you say?
2: King, I'd love to say yes, but I can't.
0: You can't what?
2: No, King, I can't. You see, this piece of property is very, very meaningful to me. My father, who passed away, left it to me. It means a lot.
0: No,
2: I don't want to sell it. Thank you for your generous offer, but...
0: You wouldn't reconsider, Naboth?
2: No, King. Thank you. I'm sorry. I can't.
3: Darling, you're home early today.
0: Yes, Jezebel, I am.
3: And what's the matter?
0: I don't want to discuss it.
3: Oh, come on, Ahab. I don't like to see you so moody.
0: All right, that's better. Now, tell me. Jezebel, it's our neighbor, Naboth.
3: Oh, him?
0: Yes.
1: He won't sell me his vineyard.
0: You knew.
3: Yes. Ahab, who's the king around here anyway?
4: Why, Jezebel, my dear, everyone knows that I am.
3: Why don't you act that way then? Little Naboth telling the king of Israel that he won't sell him his land.
4: Now you know how insulted I felt.
3: Yes. Ahab, don't worry about it anymore. I'll get that vineyard for you.
5: Jezebel hatched an evil plan. She wrote a letter to the city leaders in Jezreel and forged the king's name to it.
6: Yeah, what do we have here?
7: What kind of an official document is this? Look,
0: it's from the king.
7: From the king.
0: Yes, Ahab says, elders of Jezreel, please bring my neighbor Naboth before the judges of our city. Have two men there ready to testify against him.
7: Oh, Naboth the Jezreelite.
0: Listen, there's more. Be sure the two witnesses that you get say that they heard Naboth blaspheme God and the king.
7: What?
0: Then take him to the edge of the city and stone him to death.
7: Get two witnesses. What witnesses?
0: Never mind. The king is powerful. We'll just have to find two witnesses.
8: Bring the jury to order. Naboth the Jezreelite, you have been accused of blaspheming God and the king. How do you answer for this charge? Order!
9: Your Majesty, judges, members of the jury, I have never blasphemed the name of God or the name of our King Ahab. I completely deny the charges against me.
6: No, that is not true.
8: You witnesses to the case? Testify then.
0: It was only 3 days ago. I heard Naboth the Jezreelite blaspheme the name of Jehovah God, and he blasphemed the name of King Ahab.
8: And do you testify the same?
10: Yes, Your Honor, I was there. I heard him curse God and the king.
8: No further evidence is necessary. Naboth the Jezreelite, I sentence you to death by stoning at sundown today.
5: Jezebel's pack of lies worked. Her plot to murder Naboth was successful.
3: Ahab, your neighbor, Naboth, is dead.
0: What's that you say, Jezebel?
3: Naboth is dead. Go over and claim your vineyard, my dear.
5: Ahab walked over to the plush vineyard, only to find a visitor there waiting for him.
0: The prophet Elijah.
11: Yes. And you probably know why I'm here.
3: I have an idea, Tishbite, but tell me anyway.
11: All right. Ahab, God is going to strike you and your wife Jezebel dead.
3: Wait, let's talk this matter over sanely, Elijah.
11: Never mind, Ahab. You're finished, Ahab. You and Jezebel won't get chance to use Naboth's vineyard after all.
5: Elijah was right. The wicked king and his wife died a terrible death, and all because of their greediness. Today's true story came from 1 Kings chapter 21.

0: Well, my good friend, that's all for today. Till next week for Storybook Room, Uncle Bob. Bye-bye.
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0: Well, hello there. It's good to have you back. You're always welcome here at Lamplighter Theatre. On our last visit...
1: Have you found a boy yet?
2: No. Have you?
1: Well, there's one at home who wants to come. I just had a letter from him. His name is Bob Turner. If someone like me can get saved, anyone can. If Jesus forgave me and loves me more than anyone else has loved me in this whole world, he loves you that much, too.
3: God really loves me. You believe that, Tip?
1: With all my heart.
3: Lord Jesus, bet you never thought I'd be kneeling here praying, huh? I do believe what Tip said. That you love me. You love me. I ain't never been loved by anyone before. I'm sorry for all the trouble I've caused. I want to be different. Forgive me. Oh, Lord, forgive me. Please. Forgive me.

0: I'm so sorry, Edward.
1: Kitty says father died suddenly.
0: And mother thought I couldn't afford to come.
2: They were looking out for you.
0: If only father... He refused to repent when we last talked. There's another letter. Could you read it for me?
2: Oh, of course. My dear boy, I have precious news for you. I was with your father just
3: hours before he died. And his final words were, "I want you to tell Tip that God has heard his prayer and saved his father. And Edward, I haven't a shade of doubt but that your father is with his Redeemer."
0: Praise God. Thank you, Lord. Thank you.
1: Dear Kitty, today marks 3 years since I first set foot in Albany. These years have been full of wonderful progress. Work goes well, my studies have continued apace, and Ray is a faithful teacher. Yet, your recent letter has given me reason for some concern. I am pleased and thank God to hear that you and Mother both have steady work and can now support yourselves without my help. But I have to ask, are you certain? You're right about my great desire to prepare for the ministry, but you and Mother must come first. May we commit this matter to prayer. All my love, Tip. Ray?
2: Come in, Ed.
1: Oh, my friend. You are not well enough for lessons tonight.
2: No, I don't think I am. But I still desire your company. Oh. Pull up a chair. I want to talk to you.
1: All right. What do you want to talk about?
2: Well, I have a scheme brewing which needs your help.
1: Huh?
2: It's been a while since I've heard anything concerning your future plans. Oh. You haven't given up your desire for the ministry, I hope.
1: No, not at all. In fact, I was just writing to Kitty about it earlier.
2: Really?
1: She wrote that she and Mother have both found steady work and can support themselves now, so I should stop sending them money and pursue my future plans in the ministry.
2: Oh, that's wonderful. So why aren't you more happy about it?
1: I just don't know how I'll do it. If I continue working at the store, I can't go through with the necessary course of study. If I devote full time to school, how can I survive?
2: Which brings us back to my little scheme.
1: Since we're not doing math tonight, you have my undivided attention.
2: Well done. Edward, did you know that it was also my desire to pursue the ministry?
1: No. Why don't you?
2: Well, my health will not permit it. I gave up all study 3 years ago and came home to regain my strength. When my health didn't return, I realized that God had a different plan in mind.
1: What kind of plan?
2: Edward, you have talent, perseverance, and health. I have wealth. The four combined cannot fail to speed you in your work.
1: I'm not sure I understand.
2: Let me speak plainly. I want you to quit the store and go as soon as possible to some good preparatory school, thence to college, thence to seminary. And the means to do those things shall be at your disposal, provided by me.
1: I don't know what to say.
2: Say you'll do

0: I want to. Only
1: you don't think it's proper to receive my help without working for it.
0: Well, yes.
1: First of all, you will work for it in rigorous study. Second, I expect repayment.
0: Oh, that'll take years on a minister's salary.
1: No. Not monetary repayment. I expect a spiritual return on my investment. Edward, I believe the time of my departure is at hand. I will soon see my savior face to face.
0: Ray,
1: no sense denying it. I'm finishing my course. I have kept the faith. And by supporting you, my work will continue.
0: And when they looked, they saw that the stone was rolled away.
1: I'm sorry.
0: Just thinking about how faithful God is.
1: Indeed. Then you accept my offer.
0: Gladly, my dear friend. And I thank you from the bottom of my heart.
1: Oh, Ed, you will do far greater things in the ministry than I ever could have done. I love you, my brother. God bless you.
2: Thank you, and come again.
0: Bob.
2: Morning, Tip. How are you?
0: Well, much better than I deserve. God is so good.
2: Yes, he is.
0: I wanted to let you know that I'm going to start for home in the morning.
2: Huh. Are you now?
0: Yeah. I may not be back here for quite some time.
2: Really?
0: I have an opportunity to pursue schooling, and I'm going to take it, but I'm stopping at home first.
2: With you gone, who will keep me on the straight and narrow?
0: God will guide you. Stay in his word, and it'll be a lamp unto your feet and a light unto your path.
2: With all the Bible verses you've given me to memorize, I won't have time to get off the path. Part of me almost wishes I was going along with you. Just to see what folks would say.
0: Yeah, I don't think they'd recognize you with that clean white shirt and bow tie.
2: Who'd have thought? Bob Turner, sales manager on one of the biggest stores in Albany. Only God.
0: More important than that, they'd see an earnest Christian, obedient to the Lord.
2: Thanks to you and Ray.
0: Well, Bob, why don't you come with me? I'm sure Mr. Minturn would let you have some time off. What do you say?
2: Yeah. I say tell everyone at home that I'm well and happy, and that I never want to see one of them ever again.
0: Why, though?
2: I don't believe I have a friend there anymore. All my friends are here now. What's more, I don't think that old village is good for me. So tell everyone hello, but I'll stay here.
0: I'll do that. All the best to you, old friend.
2: God bless you, Tip. I mean, Mr. Edward Lewis.
0: And may God bless you, Mr. Robert Turner.
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5: Eastern train whistle, Mother. If he came on it, he should be here lickety-split.
6: Oh, we should have met him at the station.
5: He told us not to. Oh, I'm so nervous. How do I look?
6: Oh, you look fine, Kitty. That new pink calico dress of yours suits you. Here, let me fix your collar. There you are, dear.
5: Thank you. The room looks lovely, Mother. I don't know if he'll recognize it.
7: Mother? Kitty?
6: Oh, I hear him.
0: Hello?
6: Oh, my boy, my dear, dear boy.
0: Oh, Mother, so good to see you. Kitty, you don't have a hug for me?
5: Oh, Tip, how you've changed. I hardly know you. No tan, no freckles, all dressed up proper, like you was born a gentleman.
0: Whatever else I've become, I'm still your brother, dear Kitty, and I always shall be.
5: Oh, Tip.
0: Oh, and I'm not the only one who's changed. You've grown into a beautiful young woman, dear sister.
6: Yes, she has, with many suitors.
5: Mother!
6: It's true, one in particular is quite sweet on
0: really?
6: Her.
0: Really? Do tell.
6: Howard Minter.
5: Mother!
0: My old friend Howard? Oh, marvelous. I want to hear everything. Oh, how good it is to be home. The old schoolroom. I really do wish Bob Turner was here with me. Oh, there he is.
8: Well, as I live and breathe.
0: Hello, Mr. Burroughs.
8: Edward Lewis, is that you? I can hardly believe my eyes.
0: I couldn't be in town and not visit my faithful schoolteacher.
8: Kitty tells me you're doing algebra these days?
0: I have an excellent tutor. I'm not staying in town long, but I wanted to make sure I come here and say thank you for believing in me. You're the reason I resolved to have an education.
8: Well, you earned it, young man.
0: I also wanted to apologize for all the grief I caused you over the years.
8: You were quite the handful. But old things are passed away, aren't they?
0: Yes, they are, sir. Thank the Lord that all things have become new.
9: Well, I'll be a bleary-eyed bumblebee. Look who it is. Edward Lewis. How do you do, my young friend?
0: Couldn't be better, Mr. Dewey.
10: Tip Lewis, is that you?
0: Oh, Mr. Minturn. What a reunion.
10: Shake my hand, young man. I've heard nothing but good reports about you. Never been more excited about anyone in my life.
0: Thank you, sir.
10: How's Ray?
0: Not faring well, I'm afraid.
10: Oh, poor fellow. And you love him, too. Well, of course, everyone does.
0: For good reason, sir.
10: I want to hear all about you. But I am at present on my way to a meeting. Why don't you and Kitty come to our house for dinner tonight? Oh. I won't take no for an answer.
0: I guess that leaves me with a yes, then. I'll ask Kitty when I go back to the house.
10: Good. 7:30. No later.
0: Looking forward to it. Thank you.
9: You know, I don't think I've ever seen that man stand still for more than 2 seconds.
0: Neither have I.
11: Hello, Edward.
0: Minister Holbrook, you have no idea how glad I am to see you.
11: And I you.
0: I never got a chance to say thank you for all you've done for me.
11: Living a life in service to God is thanks enough. How long are you home?
0: I leave tomorrow. College and then seminary.
11: God bless you, my friend, as he has and will continue to do.
0: Thank you, sir. How is Ellis?
11: Ellis, he is a wanderer yet. Do you still remember him in your prayers?
0: Always. And, Minister, you once told me that if we ask anything according to his will, he hears us.
11: Thank you for that reminder.
0: And now, good friends, I must go. There's much to do. May God bless you all.
11: Goodbye, Edward.
9: There goes one of the finest and most promising young men in this town.
11: Indeed.
9: I always noticed that he improved a little every day after he brought back those circus tickets.
0: Pastoral Journal, June 1867. What shall I write in you today? How the years have flown by, eh? Can it possibly be 13 years ago that I left for college? For 8 years now, I have been Reverend Edward Lewis, pastor of First Christian Church here in the town of Mount Hermon. Mother lives with me in the parsonage, and Kitty, now Kitty Minturn, and Howard have moved here as well. God has blessed the ministry, and it is thriving. On the more recent business, I received some letters in the morning mail, letters that I will include here. The first is from my old friend, Bob Turner.
2: Albany, June 1867. Dear Tip, do you have 4th of July out your way? We do here in Albany. Rather, I'm gonna have one in my yard. Perhaps you remember a 4th of July you took me to once? I do anyhow. And this is to be twin brother to that one. We're to have fine fireworks and fine singing and fine eating. My wife added that last item, and it's a great improvement, as are most things she has a hand in. Now, to come to the point of this letter, you ought to make a speech on that occasion. No getting out of it. At first, I wasn't going to have a feast on the 4th because, you remember, it was the day that our blessed Ray left us. But I think Ray would have been delighted with it all. Tell Howard and Kitty to be sure to come as well. You're all welcome. Shall expect you by the 3rd, certainly. Yours, Bob Turner. P.S. By the way, if you heard from Ellis Holbrook, I'm sure you're singing Glory Hallelujah.
0: It was that postscript that had me intrigued, Journal. I hadn't heard from Ellis in years. A mystery. But not for long. The very next letter I received was from none other than Ellis himself. Much of it was updating me on his family, especially his father, who is still minister of our little home village church. But my heart leapt with joy when he wrote,
7: "I asked Father what message he had for you, and he replied, 'Send him this verse, and tell him that again it is peculiarly his. I love the Lord because he has heard my voice and my supplication.'"
0: That would have told me the whole story, but then Ellis added,
7: "I thank God that he put it into your heart to pray for me all these years, and also that he has heard your prayers and answered them. I am his now, a child of God. God bless you, Tip. Your brother in Christ, Ellis Holbrook."
0: Oh, Journal, has there ever been a more thankful heart than mine at reading those words? The constant, sometimes almost hopeless prayers for Ellis have not been in vain. In due season we shall reap, if we faint not, has been proven once again. Thank you, Lord, for your faithfulness. Thank you for Ellis and Minister Holbrook, Will Bailey, and Bob Turner, for Howard and the Minturns, and dear Ray, for Kitty and Mother and Father and little Johnny. Thank you for all you have used to help transform me into the man you've made me to be. In the blessed name of Jesus. Amen.
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0: Oh, Kitty, I have some lettuce here that I think will interest you and Howard.
5: Alice Holbrook?
0: Indeed.
5: Oh, it is rude of you to give me such intriguing letters right before church.
0: Believe me, they're worth waiting for. Oh, and before I forget, Mother said she wants to see you at the parsonage. She's feeling poorly.
5: Oh, the dear thing. I'll stop by this afternoon.
0: Thank you. Yeah, meanwhile, I have a mission children's class to teach.
5: I'm not sure that will be necessary.
0: What?
5: Tip, Reverend, I'd like to introduce you to Mrs. Wordsworth.
0: Oh, my apologies. I didn't see you there. It's nice to meet you, Mrs. Wordsworth.
17: Reverend?
0: I'm sorry I don't have time to better make your acquaintance. I really have to get in with the children. Perhaps you'd favor me with your company for tea after church?
17: Thank you. The offer is very kind, and I gladly accept.
0: Wonderful.
5: Reverend, Mrs. Wordsworth has offered to teach the mission children this morning. She's had years of experience, and she shared a story with me earlier that I believe will do them much, much good.
0: Well, that's very kind of you. You certain? I don't know if you realize what you're up against.
17: I think I have some idea, and I would like to very much.
0: Very well. Come on, I'll introduce you.
5: I'll pray for a special blessing to be poured out upon you as you teach.
17: Thank you, my dear.
0: Good morning, children. I have a special treat for you today. Mrs. Wordsworth here has come from afar to teach our class.
17: Hello, children. All right,
0: calm down. Calm down. Listen up.
17: How would you all like to hear a story about a boy named Robert?
0: I'm sure this is going to be good.
17: Robert told me the story himself, so you may be sure it's true. He said one evening he was walking slowly down the street where he lived. You see, Robert did not have a happy home. His mother was dead and his father was a drunkard. He had nowhere to go and nothing to do. As he walked, he came to a turn where two roads met.
0: Going home, Robert?
17: That's right. It seems your pastor has heard this story before, right when he was about your age.
0: Miss Perry? Oh,
17: yes, Reverend. That's who I was then, Mrs. Wordsworth now, but the story is still the same.
0: Oh, it's so good to see you. Thank you. Story is what changed my life. I've longed to tell you how that story found its way into my heart.
17: Oh, I'm so glad.
0: Please, finish telling them. Tell them how to get home.

0: 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And your host, John Reese Davis.
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A meteorologist, Mike Cox, it will be partly cloudy through the rest of the day. Rain chances ending as we go through the afternoon today. We'll have highs around 82 degrees.

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0: Soho hasn't changed much, has it, Lewis?
1: Well, a few more trendy cafes, I suppose, but it's the same old decadence. Makes me grieve, Henry. What a terrible emptiness.
0: Now, look who it is.
1: Is that Michael Hoskins still around?
0: Hey, Michael!
2: What? What now, D.I. Ross? I haven't done anything wrong.
0: Yeah? Would that still be true if I had a look in your little shop? What kind of illegal publications would we find this time?
2: Oh, give me a break, will you?
3: And what's with a priest, eh?
4: Doing tours now, are you?
2: Wait. No. Oh, no, he's not. It is D.I. Gilbert.
1: Hello, Michael. I'm sorry to see you haven't changed much.
2: This is too much. I heard you'd gone off the deep end, but didn't expect this.
3: So what'd they do? Bring you back to search for that missing girl?
1: What girl?
2: How am I supposed to know? All I've heard is that there's been a lot of coppers around looking for a young girl who ran away from home.
0: I'll have to check with the office.
5: Excuse me, if you please.
1: Another runaway? Now?
2: Hello?
0: Might just be a coincidence.
2: Carefully. What? This is my private phone.
6: Give him the phone.
2: Give who the phone? Who is this?
6: Father Gilbert.
2: Father who? Oh, you want Father Gilbert.
1: Me?
2: Yes, for you. Though I'd like to know how you got my private number.
1: I don't have your number. Hello, this is Father Gilbert.
6: You're a genuine disappointment, aren't you?
1: Ah, it's you.
2: Who is it?
1: It's our mystery man.
0: Hoskins, get me to another phone.
1: Look, are you following me, Mr... What did you say your name is?
6: I told you before, you may call me Legion.
1: Yes, so you said.
6: You were never a particularly good detective, but being a priest has made you even worse.
1: Look, what do you want?
6: There's another runaway girl out there, Father Gilbert, just like before. Do you want to find her?
1: What do you know about it?
6: We know a lot about a lot of things. It's deja vu all over again, Father.
1: Now listen to me.
6: I want you to listen to me. I'm giving you a second chance. Isn't that what your faith is all about? Second chances?
1: What do you want me to do?
6: Try to find the girl, of course. Can you do it before it's too late? Time is moving on.
1: What do you mean?
6: Oh, don't be coy, Father. Time marches on, as they say. Can

0: Lewis, there you are.
1: Oh, good morning, Henry.
0: Did you sleep well?
1: No, no, not really. I rarely do at hotels.
0: Well, you should have come back to the house with me. Elaine and the kids were really sorry not to see you.
1: I do appreciate that, but I needed to be alone. I wanted to think through everything that's happened.
0: Well, it's bizarre, all right. Since we didn't get the trace on our mystery caller, I'm having a couple of my detectives check into any connection between Michael Hoskins and Higgins. We're also getting a list of all the phone calls both Higgins and Hoskins made or received over the past few days.
1: Now, D.I. Blaine has proof that Higgins was being bribed by Soho merchants. Hoskins may have been one of them.
0: I think I want you to stick by me in this investigation. Everything this character says and does is centred around you, and that case from heaven knows how long ago. Even the runaway girl is now uncannily similar.
1: Do you have any more information about her?
0: Yes, and you'll be interested to
2: know... Good morning, Ross. Oh, you must be Father Gilbert. I'm Brian Murphy, one of the techno-whizzes down at the lab.
1: It's nice to meet you.
2: But I'm not interrupting, am I?
0: Yes.
2: Good, because I've been doing some analysis on those tapes you gave me. The broadcast from yesterday and the cassette you found under the victim's pillow... There are a few things I think you should hear.
0: Like what?
2: Well, I was using a digital filter to play around with the sound on the tape from the broadcast, and I found one very weird but interesting thing. In the background, behind our man talking, Well, let me play it for you.
3: Had he left her alone, she might have lived. She might not have committed such a desperate act. Had he stayed away from Soho, had he given some thought to the clues, things might have been different. He knows it. Poor little Patricia. Poor, poor Patricia.
2: That's what you heard yesterday, right?
1: Yeah, but what's all the noise in the background? I don't remember that.
2: I was wondering the same thing. So I used the digital filter to hear it more clearly. This is what I found.
3: Poor little Patricia. Poor, poor girl.
4: Let me in.
3: It is what she deserves.
4: Poor Humphrey.
3: Poor little Patricia.
4: Poor, poor girl.
0: That's creepy. Is it some sort of bleed-through on the tape, or maybe the radio or television was on in Higgins' apartment?
2: Well, maybe, but it doesn't really sound like the radio or TV, does it? Well, they sound like him, doing different voices all at the same time.
1: It could be a sound trick. He recorded himself over and over and then played it in the background when he talked to us.
2: Well, that's possible too, but why?
1: Well, to impress us. He said his name was Legion, a group of demons. He came up with some sound effects to push the point.
2: He did a good job, as far as I'm concerned. My skin crawled when I first heard it.
0: Gave me the chills, too.
1: But what was that phrase in there?
2: Which one? Poor, poor Patricia?
1: No, no, no. He said something else. Just play it again.
4: Poor, poor little Patricia. Poor, poor girl. Let me in.
3: It's what she deserves.
4: Poor Unfrith.
1: That one. Poor Unfrith.
2: An address?
0: I don't know. I suppose there must be a number 4 on Frith Street.
1: Well, we'd better check it out.
0: Good work, Murphy. I don't care what the other detectives say about you. I think you're all right.
2: Thanks.
0: I'd like copies of the tapes, please.
2: Well, keep these. I've got the originals at the lab.
1: Now, you started to tell me about this runaway girl.
0: Oh, yeah. Her name is Sandra Magnusson.
1: Magnusson? Well, don't tell me she's
0: the youngest daughter of the Right Honourable Richard Magnusson, Member of Parliament.
1: There's nothing coincidental about this. Magnusson was the one who put us on to Patricia Atkins' disappearance.
0: I think we should have a chat with him.
1: Yes, but look, I'd like to talk to Patricia Atkins' parents first. I feel as if I owe them an explanation. I'd hate to think they heard the broadcast yesterday and their daughter's name mentioned.
0: And they may be able to give us a little background about Magnusson. They're old friends, aren't they?

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3: He was not a friend of ours. At the very best, he was a neighbor to us and not even a very good one.
4: Oh, now, Susan, be charitable.
3: I am being charitable, Simon. I don't like Mr. Magnusson, nor have I ever trusted him.
4: Why not?
3: For one thing, he's a dirty old man.
4: Well, I don't remember you saying anything about that when we were investigating Patricia's case.
3: Well, how could I? When Patricia ran off, Mr. Magnusson was suddenly a saint to us. He was so concerned and said he'd do all he could to find her, and well, he certainly had contacts we didn't have.
4: It all happened so fast, you remember. We were stunned.
3: But after she died, I began thinking of little things. Things I didn't dare mention later.
5: Like what, Mrs. Atkins?
3: Well, he teased her. I mean, Mr. Magnusson teased Patricia, called her Miss Goody Two-Shoes and what a straight Christian she was. It was as if our church going was a joke to him, as if he didn't believe that people could live that kind of life and mean it. Oh, and then I thought...
4: What, Susan?
3: Well, Patricia once hinted that Mr. Magnusson had made advances to her, if you know what I mean. You remember, Simon?
4: Indeed, I do. I was all set to go over and clobber him. In all Christian love, of course. But you stopped me.
3: I thought it must have been some sort of misunderstanding, that Patricia had misunderstood what he meant or what he'd said, that's all. But now...
5: Now?
3: I've wondered about it.
4: It was as if there were two sides to the man. On one hand, we didn't trust him. And yet he did things for us, for Patricia, that seemed like godsends.
5: What do you mean?
4: Well, Mr. Magnusson was able to get Patricia an internship with Parliament.
5: An internship?
3: Oh, you know, school-based work experience, where students get a first-hand look at how government works.
4: Patricia was very interested in politics.
3: But that's when she began to change. She became very difficult then. It seemed as though we had rows over the tiniest of things.
4: For example?
3: We'd ask her questions about how her day went or how she spent her time in London, and she'd nearly snap our heads off.
4: She wasn't a wild girl, but... Well, I should have seen the signs. She was changing, and I should have been more diligent to know why. But it was so subtle. And then she was gone. And it was too late.
3: I've never said so, or at least not until recently, but I think Patricia was kidnapped.
4: Don't start, Susan.
3: I'm only saying what I think now. She was kidnapped, and it was made to look like she'd run away.
4: Look, I'm sorry to remind you, Susan, but I saw Patricia. I talked to her. She wasn't physically restrained by anyone.
3: Not physically, Father Gilbert. But you, of all people, should know that a person can be held hostage in many other ways.
6: Mr. Magnusson, Detective Inspector Henry Ross and Father Lewis Gilbert to see you.
7: Thank you, Margaret. Please, sit down, gentlemen. I've only a few moments, I'm afraid. Well, I'm not often visited by a detective and a priest. You look vaguely familiar to me. Why is that?
4: We met about 15 years ago, when I was a detective. I worked on the case of Patricia Atkins.
7: Oh, yes. And they brought you in for my daughter's case?
4: Well, no, not exactly, but we believe there are some parallels.
7: What parallels?
5: We were wondering if you could identify this voice.
8: Dear Father Gilbert, you must see now that the nature of evil is rarely dramatic, but slow and efficiently corrupting. Look at poor Higgins. was. It took him all these years to realize he was better off dead than alive. And even in his alcohol-saturated state, he was reluctant to embrace the inevitable. But he did. And now I leave him as a present for you.
7: Good heavens.
9: Do you recognize the voice?
7: It sounds vaguely familiar. No, I could never identify it. What in the world is he talking about?
5: He's referring to a former detective who appears to have committed suicide.
7: What does this have to do with my daughter?
5: Maybe nothing. But we're investigating several leads which brought us to you.
9: Does the address or phrase 4 on Frith mean anything to you?
7: No. Why should it?
9: Oh, it's another lead, that's all.
5: Mr. Magnuson, why do you think your daughter ran away to Soho?
7: Soho? I don't think she ran away to Soho. She could be anywhere.
5: Oh, well, that's interesting, because Soho was swarming with police last night. On your instructions.
7: Well, someone got the wrong end of the stick then. I didn't direct the police to Soho. I wouldn't know where to direct them. My daughter had a big row with my wife and disappeared. We've looked everywhere we thought she'd be with no results. So I asked some friends at Scotland Yard for help. Gentlemen, you'll have to excuse me. I have an appointment at number 10.
5: Of course. Thank you.
9: I do hope you find your daughter soon.
7: Thank you. Margaret?
6: Yes, sir.
7: Close the door, please.
5: He was lying to us, wasn't he?
9: Oh, definitely. But about which part? That's the question.
5: I can tell you one thing he was lying about.
9: Mm-hmm.
5: Sending officers to Soho to search for his daughter. No one got the wrong end of the stick. Magnuson was very specific about it. Look for Sandra in Soho, he said.
9: Yeah, but why lie about something that's so easily checked?
5: Because he's a politician. Ross? All right. We'll be right down. It's Murphy in the lab. He wants us to listen to something.
10: Brace yourselves.
5: Why?
10: Well, I was analysing the second tape, the one you found under the dead man's pillow, yeah? But here's how it sounded at first.
8: Dear Father Gilbert, you must see now that the nature of evil is rarely dramatic, but slow and efficiently corrupting. Look at poor Higgins. It took him all these years to realise he was better off dead than alive. And even in his alcohol-saturated state, he was reluctant to embrace the inevitable. But he did. And now I leave him as a present for you.
10: Then I thought I heard some bleed through, almost like the broadcast tape. So I put it through the same filtering process. Here's what you're not hearing in the background.
11: What shall we do with the girl?
12: We can do whatever we want. She's ours.
11: She's ours, but her time is running out.
12: Do you understand, Father?
5: Terrific.
9: Now, wait a minute. I listened to that tape over and over again. I didn't hear anything like that.
10: Well, this is the thing that's bothering me. I didn't hear it at first either. But then the more I listened, the more I could hear those voices in the background. It was as if they were getting louder each time I played the tape.
9: Well, is that possible?
10: Well, if we were dealing with some of the new interactive technologies, I'd say yes. But an average consumer cassette like this one? It's not likely.
5: What girl do you think he's talking about? Patricia Atkins or Sandra Magnuson?
9: Oh, it must be Sandra.
5: Yeah, but there are no clues.
9: Well, we still have one we haven't checked. 4 on Frith.
5: I've already had one of my men round there.
9: Right.
5: Number 4 on Frith Street is part of a building that was gutted a couple of years ago and is now a doctor's office.
9: Hmm. I'd like to go there anyway.
5: If you insist.
10: Yeah, you're welcome.
5: You see, it's nothing but an office.
9: And what was it before?
5: I don't know. But I can think of one person who would.
9: Who?
13: Oh, come on. Leave me alone, will you? It was bad enough you spooked me last night.
5: It's a simple question, Michael. What was in number four before it became a doctor's office?
13: I think it's always been some kind of office building. A music publisher or something like that. I really didn't pay attention. Why? What's the big mystery?
5: Yeah, it's a lead we're following. Something someone said about four on Frith.
13: What?
9: Well, why the surprise?
13: Well, I just haven't heard that phrase in a long time.
9: Well, what phrase?
13: Four on Frith.
5: Why, what does it mean?
13: Oh, it was an old password.
9: Password to what?
13: Well, there was a gentleman's club over near Whitehall. Posh. You know, all the bigwigs went. It was called the Legion.
5: Where was it? Exactly.
13: Oh, now, you don't really expect me to know that, do you?
5: I expect you to find out. Right now.
14: About the Legion, but it closed down before I became the manager here. It was housed in several apartments on the east side of the building. I heard a rumour that they might be turned into flats. Oh, there you go.
5: Thank you.
14: You want me to show you around?
5: No.
14: Right, well, let me know if you need anything.
9: Thanks.
5: Look at that wallpaper. Yeah. And that woodwork, you can almost get a sense of its former glory.
9: If glory is the right word for it, considering what must have gone on here. Can you imagine having the nerve to call it a gentleman's club?
5: What's that through there?
9: Well, the place isn't empty after all. It's an old mattress, sleeping bag.
5: Somebody's living rough.
9: Oh, I suppose this is better than sleeping in a doorway somewhere. Though, I wouldn't have thought masking tape was standard equipment for a homeless person.
5: Or cords of rope. What do you think? A home for a hostage? Don't touch anything.
9: Quiet, Henry. There's someone there.
5: The building manager?
15: Police! Stay where you are! Oh... it's you.
9: D.I. Blaine, how nice to see you again.
15: Back to headquarters, both of you. We need to have a little chat.
5: What about this mess?
15: My team will take care of it.
5: How kind.
9: Just a minute. Hand me your pen, will you, Henry?
5: Why?
9: I want to move this pillow. Look, do you see? There's something under it. It's an envelope.
15: Don't touch it.
9: But it's addressed to me.
5: Hold it by the edges. Use the tips of your fingers.
9: Yeah, I know. I haven't completely forgotten.
5: Well?
9: It's photographs.
15: Photographs of what?
9: It's Richard Magnusson.
5: Ah. So, he was a member of the Legion Gentlemen's Club? I'll assume that isn't his wife.
9: No.
5: Or that one. Or that one.
9: Oh, there's another cassette tape, too.
5: From our friend.

0: consumes what it corrupts. Its appetite is enormous. We want not only bodies and minds. Those things are easy. We want more. Ask yourself why, Father Gilbert. Why is this happening now? But you better hurry to find the answer. Time is running out.
1: All right, Mr. Magnuson. Should we try again? Do you know that voice?
2: Yes, I think so.
1: Who is it?
2: It sounds like Dr. Frank Plussier, but I wouldn't swear to it.
1: Tell us about Dr. Plussier.
2: Oh, he was a doctor, of course. But he gave up his practice to become the proprietor of the Legion Gentlemen's Club.
1: Of which you were a member.
2: You have the photos, you know I was. But that was years ago. You saw for yourself, the club no longer exists.
3: And what happened to it?
2: It fell out of favour.
1: Out of favour with whom?
2: The members.
1: Who were the members?
2: You name it. If they had the money, they eventually joined.
3: Why did the club fall out of favour, Mr. Magnuson?
2: Because of your case, Mr. Gilbert.
3: My case?
2: Patricia Atkins. Her death shook everyone. Most of us thought it better not to go anymore.
3: Well, why was Patricia Atkins' death so important to everyone?
2: Because she worked at the club.
1: What do you mean she worked there?
2: Well, she started off as a waitress.
1: But eventually...
2: Well, yes. Girls like her, it was all part of the attraction.
3: Yes, you introduced her to the club as part of that parliamentary student program.
2: Yes. She was dazzled by the powerful men, the celebrities, the wealthy.
3: And you took advantage of that.
2: She was no saint.
3: She might have been if you hadn't corrupted her.
2: Oh, don't be so naive, Father. The girl knew what she was doing.
3: Did she? Can a girl of 16 really know what she's doing in a world like that?
2: It's not for me to say.
3: Isn't it? Then who is to say? What happened, Magnuson? How did she go from the club to a sleazy strip joint in Soho?
2: How am I supposed to know? She made her own choices.
1: Just as your daughter is making her choices. Maybe she met someone just like you, huh?
2: Sandra isn't like that.
3: Simon and Susan Atkins thought the same about Patricia.
1: Is that why you didn't admit to recognising Dr. Plussier's voice? Do you think he has something to do with your daughter's disappearance?
2: No. It's impossible.
1: Why? Why are you protecting him?
2: I'm not protecting him, you idiot. Plussier can't be involved in any of this.
1: Why not?
2: Because he's dead.

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1: Look, if you have the girl, let her go. She has nothing to do with us.
2: Us, Father Gilbert? Are we an item now?
1: You could be merciful if you wanted to be.
2: Mercy is not consistent with our nature of evil.
3: You have two messages.
2: Hello, Father Gilbert.
0: Father Gilbert, Dead Air, was a presentation of Focus on the Family. 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
5: SpaceX is going public. Elon Musk announcing plans to debut the privately held rocket and satellite maker on the U.S. stock market. He hopes to raise $75 billion, and if he succeeds, he will become a trillionaire.

0: Unveiling his plans, Musk also shed light on his company's mysterious financial picture. Last year, revenue was up 33% from the year before, sitting at $18.7 billion. So why go public? He says it will give SpaceX the money needed to put everyday people on the moon and Mars. Financial analysts claim a strong debut will bring generational riches to Wall Street. But generational riches don't last. Matthew 6 tells us treasures on earth are destroyed by moth and rust. So let's be sure to lay up instead treasures in heaven. For where your treasure is, there your heart will be also. Welcome to Haven Today. Here on the weekend, I'm David Wolin, sharing the great story that's all about Jesus. And this is a program called How Jesus Feels About You. And depending on who you are and probably your church background, you're either leaning in with interest because this is right up your alley, or it's possible one or both of your eyebrows just raised involuntarily. Is this a topic the Bible actually speaks to or invites us to study? Aren't there more important things that we could be talking about or that have greater theological substance? Well, I can understand both perspectives. There is a way that someone might approach a question like this and answer it in a speculative or even theologically liberal way. But here's the most wonderful, amazing thing. The true historical Jesus, who truly was born, lived, died, and was resurrected, true God of God and light of light, made truly human. He actually invites us to know him humanly, as a person, not simply an abstraction of doctrinal truths, but as a person who wants with us the kind of relationship that God created us for. That's an idea that might take some getting used to. It certainly did for my guest today.
1: I think we might sometimes be a little bit bashful or a little bit reluctant to talk about how Christ feels about us or his heart because we don't want to be irreverent. And that's a good motive.

0: the glorious Prince of Heaven, and so on. But there's a message there in the Bible and in the New Testament for us and for our comfort that the Puritans talked about 400 years ago, and Edwards talked about 300 years ago, and Warfield talked about 200 years ago, and others, that has been neglected in my own life in ministry. So I was just thinking and writing myself clear.
1: And that's the voice of Dane Ortlund, who will be back in a moment. He was just talking there about the process he went through, first in his own reading and study of God's Word, and then when he sat down to write the bestseller we know as Gentle and Lowly, which has been out for a number of years. Today, however, we're talking about another book. Technically, it's the same content, but slimmed down, streamlined, and simplified. I've read both books, and I have to say, I do prefer this one, partly because it gets straight to the point, like Jesus always did, getting to the heart of the matter quickly. And the heart of Jesus is far deeper, better, and more wonderful, and more human and relatable than our hearts can possibly imagine. The new book is simply called The Heart of Jesus, and we'd love to send this directly to you from Haven today as our way of saying thank you for your gift of ministry support, which is greatly needed today. 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And now inviting us to draw near, here's Christian Stanfill with Come to Jesus.

0: This is Haven Today. I'm David Wolin, and I'm so delighted to have pastor and author Dane Ortlund joining me today. So, Dane, welcome.
1: Great to be with you, David. Thank you, brother.
0: Well, you're no stranger to Haven. I know Charles Morris before me enjoyed so much having you on the air at various points along the way. And in fact, we had your dad, Ray Ortlund, on the air last year, which was great. But then, of course, your grandfather, also Ray, was the host of this program for so many years in an earlier iteration. So Ortlunds and Haven just go together.
1: We love Haven, and you are carrying the ministry forward so strongly and beautifully, David. So we are rooting for you.
0: Oh, thanks, brother. That means a lot. You know, the Lord's led you on such an interesting path, Dane. When I first met you, I was with Charles Morris, and you were still at Crossway, and we came and sat down with you. And I remember you were over everything related to the ESV Bible at that point, which I have grown to cherish so much over the years. But then you stepped out of publishing and into the pastorate, and about the same time, you wrote a book. And, you know, I almost don't know how to describe it. This well enough. Your book, Gentle and Lowly, it just struck a chord. Like it was like that proverb, a word fitly spoken, like apples of gold in a setting of silver. Like it just seemed like the right thing at the right time, and the message just seemed to resonate, didn't it?
1: It did. God had a ministry in mind that none of us were aware of, and he had something, I guess, he wanted to say. And so praise be to his name. I mean, I have drawn personally such strength from what Jesus' own heart is. And if a few other people want to join me in getting stronger from that, then hallelujah.
0: Yeah, you know, he gets the credit for that. It also strikes me that it was right on top of the beginning of the pandemic. And I think that there was something about even the way that the subtitle of that book is laid out, The Heart of Christ for Sinners and Sufferers. And boy, the pandemic brought that out in spades for all of us. And it's almost like this is the Jesus that's always been there, but we so desperately needed to see at that point. At least that's how it was for me.
1: Amen. Yeah. We every one of us is a sinner. Every one of us is a sufferer. And as you rightly say, David, the pandemic just forced to the surface a lot that was latent in there. And we needed to get to know Jesus better or else drown.
0: Yeah, exactly. Well, and he's good at those kinds of rescues. So we're talking about the core message of that book today, but Crossway recently published what's essentially a condensed form of the original book in a little bit more of a bite-sized form. And when I saw that title roll across my desk, I picked it up and thought, this is a reason to continue the conversation. And then you took the first words of the original subtitle, and that's what this volume is called, The Heart of Jesus, How He Really Feels About You. And honestly, that is titled so well, it almost doesn't need any extra description, but I would love to hear you expand on that core idea a little bit, just to help us open up this whole topic, especially for the many listeners out there who may have never encountered Gentle and Lowly. And so for them, all of this is new. So take us in.
1: Thank you, David. I think that it is very, very important for us to be real clear as believers on the person of Christ, truly God, truly man, etc. It's really important for us as believers to be clear on the work of Christ, what he has done in his life, death, resurrection, his current intercession. But it's easy for us to neglect, at least it has been in my life, not only the person and the work, but who he is as a man, the God-man, but as a man with an inner life, and how he engages and thinks about, and I'm not embarrassed to say, and feels about his people, which is his brothers and sisters, or his body parts, actually, if we take the language of 1 Corinthians 12 and other places. And I think we might sometimes be a little bit bashful or a little bit reluctant to talk about how Christ feels about us or his heart because we don't want to be irreverent. And that's a good motive. We do not want to be irreverent, and we do want to esteem him as the glorious Prince of Heaven, and so on. But there's a message there in the Bible and in the New Testament for us and for our mm-hmm. comfort that the Puritans talked about 400 years ago, and Edwards mm-hmm. talked about 300 years ago, and Warfield mm-hmm. talked about 200 years ago, and others that has been neglected in my own life and ministry. So I was just thinking and writing myself clear with that.
0: No, that's interesting, Dane. And we'll talk a little bit about more about probably all those names. But I was thinking, after having just read this book afresh before our interview today, about how every good sermon begins with the Spirit of God, applying the Word of God afresh and working in our hearts. And I would expect, and I think I've heard this from you more than once, that that's essentially what happened before you sat down to write this book, that the Lord was doing something in your life, in your heart, that resulted in you writing this book. So would you mind just expanding on that a little bit? Take us back to that moment in your life.
1: Oh, thank you, brother. Yeah, I mean, anything I ever write or preach or teach is not theoretical. I can't. I mean, the only thing I can ever say is out of my own lived experience of it. I mean, that's all I have. And certainly right. that was true with that little project on Christ's heart. I read a book by the Puritan Thomas Goodwin in the mm-hmm. early 2013 called The Heart of Christ Who is in Heaven for Sinners Who are on Earth. The burden of the book was, I'm going to put this in our language, not Goodwin's. Hey, Christians, stop thinking that just because Jesus is way up high in heaven now, that he's more removed and distant in his compassion for you than he was for the disciples when they were leaning on his chest. You are closer to his heart than John was when John was actually physically hugging him.
0: Yeah.
1: And that was the burden of Goodwin's book. And I didn't know that. I did not know that you could talk about Christ and his endless heart of compassion for us at our worst, and that you could talk in that way and not be a theological liberal. I didn't know that. And so, I mean, Goodwin and the Puritans, they also believe in, as I do, the wrath of God, the justice of God, an eternal hell, and all these truths that are there in the scripture, including on the lips of Jesus in the Gospels. But those are the guys who, against the backdrop of the harder doctrines and truths about God, what they celebrated most and talked most about, Goodwin and Sibbes and Bunyan and Owen and others, mm-hmm. was the love of God and the comforts of the gospel for sinners.
0: Yeah, yeah. And in the introduction to this volume, you make the point that about all of those other vital doctrines of the faith, which, you know, it's not like we don't need those. They're vital. They're bedrock. And yet there's a difference between the things that we know that we can describe in more kind of abstract theological terms and the kind of knowing of the heart that we're talking about here with knowing the heart of Christ, because that crosses over into human experience. That crosses over into the totality of who we are and actually how God made us to be, people that feel and know and look and experience and have relationship with flesh and blood human beings every day of our lives. And deprived of that, you know, we don't do well. And Christ wants us to know him that way. That's quite a thought.
1: Yes, I believe that with all my heart. I think that's very well put, David. Just last Sunday, we're working through the Gospel of John, and we came to the place in John 10 where Jesus says, I'm saying these things so that you might, and the ESV says, so that you might know and understand that I am in the Father and the Father is in me. Well, the text literally says, so that you might know and know. Well, is that redundance? No, it's what you just said. There is knowing that 2 + 2 = 4. And then there's knowing Christ, which is not a math formula. It's a deeper personal experiential knowledge. So amen.
0: And so this is an interesting point then, maybe to make there based off of what you just said about John 10, because you could have titled this book, The Heart of God. And it wouldn't be wrong for us to speak of the heart of God in general, but you were very specific to focus in on the Lord Jesus, the person of Christ. That you probably could talk about that at length, but why was that important? Why did you do that?
1: Because the second person of the Trinity, Jesus Christ, the God-man, was the one who said what his heart is in Matthew 11. Now, As soon as I say that, David, and I love the way you framed your question there, because that enables us to reflect together. As soon as we say it is Jesus who said, I am gentle and lowly in heart, we immediately want to add, Jesus is what the Father is in terms of his character. Jesus is God, the Father is God, the Spirit is God. The Son is not the Father is not the Spirit is not the Son. Okay.
0: Okay. That's Athanasius right there.
1: There you go. But we do have in Scripture, Hebrews 1:3, Christ is the exact representation of God. Or in John 14, when Philip says, after 3 years, it's like, Philip, come on, man. Philip says, hey, show us the Father, and that's enough for us. And Christ responds, and he says, Philip, if you have seen me, actually, he says, have I been with you so long and you still don't know me? Mm. And then he says, if you've seen me, you've seen the Father. So it's not as if the Son of God is a kinder, gentler, softer person than the Father and the Spirit. What we see in Christ and how he, walking around on two legs 2,000 years ago, interacted with sinners and sufferers is the perfect window into what the triune God is.
0: It's a big statement. I love talking about this. I mean, we could fill a whole series and more just talking about this. And we're gonna delve into it a little bit more, but let's circle back to the phrase gentle and lowly. You talk at the very beginning of the book about how, I think it was through Charles Spurgeon, and maybe you and your dad were having a conversation, but he said something about the inner life, the emotional life of the Savior, and the one place in the Bible where this shows up. So let's focus in a little bit more on that statement, that little cluster of verses at the very end of Matthew 11, and what it is that opens up to us.
1: Yeah, and he says he's gentle and lowly in heart. Okay, it's not the only thing Christ says about himself. Right beforehand, there's this soaring theology of who is enabled to know Christ in the couple of verses right beforehand. And the couple of paragraphs right before that, Jesus is walking around pronouncing woes on Chorazin and Bethsaida, which we don't use the word W-O-E today. What he's effectively saying is, go to hell. I mean, what he's saying is, you are on your way to an eternal destruction if you do not repent. That's the Christ who says, but now let me tell you what my heart is. And we know from the Scripture, both Old Testament and New, the heart is not our life of felt emotion only. The heart in both Old Testament and New is the headquarters of who you are as a person. It's what you daydream about. It's what you are living for. It's what you love most. And so in the Bible, the heart, yes, feels, the heart thinks, the heart wills, the heart decides, the heart does all manner of things. It's your motivation headquarters. And when Jesus talks about what his own deepest inner motivation headquarters is, he says it is not what we experience if we want to go shake a politician's hand. Namely, you got to get through a bunch of lines of security, and then you might have a passing moment where he or she gives you the time of day just briefly before they are whisked off because they matter and we don't. Yeah. Rather, Jesus Christ, 10 million times better than the best politician, Jesus Christ is the most accessible and approachable person in the universe, despite being at the same time the most exaltedly, gloriously beautiful, resplendent, wonderful, brilliant person in the universe at the same time. Mm.
0: I've had a handshake like the kind that you're describing. It's the kind that you can feel them shuffling, kind of almost like throwing your hand away, you know, so it doesn't last too long and they can move on. Jesus says, come to me, and in a sense offers his hand, and then he doesn't let go, and he won't
1: Excellent.
0: Let go.
1: Oh, that should have been in the book.
0: You know, Dane, we don't think that's what he's like, though. There's something about us that just deep down, we might nod and say, yep, but there's something in us that goes, yeah, but maybe not totally like that. Like there's something in us that's almost swept away by a current over and over again that just thinks, no, that's too good to be true. Is he really like that?
1: Right. Right. Because we are not like that. And we project him as an image of us rather than the other way around. And so I would believe Jesus is a very nice politician to keep that image going if I didn't have a Bible. Because it is way down deep in us that the Creator must be like us and be assessing people in terms of our gauging of their relative significance and importance, and then I will give someone attention and time accordingly and try to work my way up the social ladder. It's just way down deep in us, David. That's our native language, you know, in terms of how we're moving through life and processing. We've got to like constantly be stepping out of that self-consciously. And so we have there in the Bible, I mean, you just look in the four Gospels. What does Jesus do? He's moving towards those at the bottom of the social pyramid. And actually, it's not a kind of reverse significance where he ignores leaders. He will heal a centurion and a synagogue ruler's son. And he has just broken down all of these ways of social stratification thinking that we are operating in. So if we will just allow ourselves to really plunge our minds and hearts into the Gospels and swallow it down, we will find a Savior who, as you just said so beautifully, he takes us into his embrace. One of the great ones of the past said, the way his arms were open wide on the cross remains his posture ever after to embrace those who come to him. So he has strong arms of love. And actually, the theology of the Bible is once he hugs you one time, you cannot ever squirm your way. Messy as we are, fickle as we are, we cannot ever squirm our way out of his grasp. And that's deeply comforting.
0: It is. We have more to talk about. We're going to pause the conversation right there and pick it up back up again tomorrow. Dane Ortlund, thank you for being with us on Haven today.
1: Joy to be with you, David.
0: This is Haven Today. I'm David Wolin. You can hear more of the conversation with Dane Ortlund about the heart of Jesus by listening to our Great Stories podcast. And you can also learn more about this theme when you read his new book called The Heart of Jesus. 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The website again, haventoday.org. I'm David Wolin. Won't you come back again next time? We'll be keeping it all about Jesus. It's The Great Story here on Haven Today.
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4: George Eliot was the pen name of a famous English novelist named Mary Evans. She chose a male pen name for fear that, as a woman writer, she would not be taken seriously in Victorian England. It was Mary Evans who wrote, "It is never too late to be what you might have been." One of the most encouraging aspects of the Bible is that nothing is ever too late with God. 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And don't be surprised if he says, it's not too late. 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
6: The storms of life hit hard. Winds of change, waves of difficulty, chaos. 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
7: 91.5 The Blessing Weather. I'm meteorologist Mike Cox. It will be partly to mostly cloudy on this Saturday. Some rain showers into the early afternoon, where that will start moving away. We'll start drying out this afternoon with a high of 82 degrees. Tonight will be partly cloudy. We'll have a low of 54 and a mix of clouds and sun is likely for Sunday. We finish the month of May with a high of 81 degrees. On Monday, we're back to partly cloudy skies and scattered showers and storms from time to time, with highs on Monday close to 80. 90.

0: God is pleased when we are exceedingly fruitful.
1: He says that every branch that does bear fruit, he prunes.
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3: Every gardener has a good set of sharp shears, because they know that's what it takes to be fruitful, which is exactly what we're going to talk about today.
0: Never forget, we have sweetly tasted fruitfulness. 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
3: Welcome to Revive Our Hearts Weekend. I'm Dana Gresh, and I'm so glad you're here with me today. I just love these opportunities to spend a little time together on the weekends. We've been talking through Revive Our Hearts' mission this month, calling women to freedom, fullness, and fruitfulness in Christ. Today, we're going to talk about being fruitful and how God cultivates fruitfulness in our lives. Now, when I'm not hanging out with you here on Revive Our Hearts Weekend, you just might find me working on our new Wonder app. We designed it to help teen girls turn screen time into scripture time, and every day they can see a new video devo and read the whole Bible right there in the app. They're rewarded for returning by earning digital devo streaks and Bible badges when they finish a whole book of the Bible. Now, we've invested hundreds of thousands of dollars into this. Why? Because we're passionate about this message of fruitfulness extending to our teen girls. Now, we're up to 5,000 Wonder users since launching just a few months ago. To increase that and to encourage daily use, we're inviting teen girls to join the Wonder Summer Bible Reading Challenge. Could I invite you to ask a group of teen girls, or just one, to join you in taking on this challenge? Here's how to jump in. Download the new Wonder app. Invite maybe three teen friends to join you. Grow your Devo streak and read the Bible every day this summer. Unlock book badges as you finish books of the Bible. This summer, we want teen girls to swap mindless scrolling for meaningful truth and to turn screen time into scripture time with Wonder. Okay, now, several years ago, Nancy DeMoss Wolgemuth taught on one of the names of God, El Shaddai, the all-sufficient one. Nancy says one of the implications of this name of God is that our fruitfulness has little to do with us and a whole lot to do with him.
0: And the one who enables us to be fruitful is El Shaddai. Let me point you to a few verses in the Old Testament that make this connection. We've read the verse over these last few days from Genesis chapter 17, verse 1, where God says to Abraham, I am El Shaddai, the Almighty God, the all-sufficient one. He goes on in verse 2 to say, I will multiply you exceedingly. I will make you exceedingly fruitful. It's El Shaddai who makes us fruitful and who multiplies our lives. Abram went from being Abram, the exalted father, to being Abraham, the father of a multitude. God is pleased when we are exceedingly fruitful. He wants us to be fruitful. In Genesis chapter 28, Abraham's son Isaac says to his son, may God Almighty bless you. May El Shaddai bless you and make you fruitful. El Shaddai is the one who makes us fruitful. In Genesis chapter 35, God says to Jacob, I am El Shaddai. Be fruitful and multiply. El Shaddai is the one who is the giver of fruitfulness. Now we learn in John chapter 15, Jesus told his disciples that our Father in heaven is glorified when we, as his disciples, bear much fruit. He wants us to be exceedingly fruitful. Our purpose in lives is to bring glory to God. And how do we bring glory to God? By being fruitful, by bearing much fruit. What kind of fruit does he want our lives to produce? We need to know what the fruit is so that we can look to El Shaddai, our all-sufficient one, to produce that fruit in and through us. Well, God wants to produce in us the fruit of righteousness, of holy living. God wants to produce in us the fruit of his Spirit, love, joy, peace, patience, gentleness. I don't have that in me. Left to myself, I will never have the fruit of gentleness. That's why I need to draw upon his sufficiency. He is the giver of fruitfulness. He is the one who produces the fruit of the Spirit in our lives. The fruit he wants to produce in us, the fruit of Christ living in us and being expressed through us, the fruit of the character of Christ being formed in us, the fruit of our being a blessing to others because of the life of Christ within us, the fruit of children, natural children. God is pleased, mothers, when you have children, but you not only want to have physical children born to you, you want those children to have a heart for God. You want them to be spiritually fruitful. Who is the giver of fruitfulness? It's God, El Shaddai. Who will enable you to lead your children and train them in a way that will lead them in paths of righteousness? It's El Shaddai in you who will be your sufficiency as you disciple those little children. Now, some of you may be single, as I am, and you don't have physical children. But I'll tell you what, I have spiritual children in different not only influenced my life, but God has allowed me to be fruitful in their lives, to encourage them in their walk with the Lord. What enables us to produce fruit in the lives of others? It's El Shaddai. He is my sufficiency. He is the one who produces that fruit in us. You see, God did not intend that you and I, as his children, as his daughters, should just exist on this planet. Or that we should just survive, that we should just cope with everyday life. God wants to make us exceedingly fruitful. And I just want to believe God for that in my own life. I want to have the kind of faith that Abraham had at age 99 when there was no sign of God's promise being fulfilled, that he would be the father of a multitude. Yet the scripture says he believed God. He believed El Shaddai, the all-sufficient one. I love God. I want to glorify him with my life. I want to bear much fruit for his glory. But I don't have the capacity to bear fruit on my own. You don't either. We just have these natural, barren selves apart from God. That's why Jesus said, it's crucial that you abide in me. And that I abide in you, that you stay connected to that vine. That nursing infant is never going to get milk from that mother unless the infant draws close and is connected to the mother. There's a union, there's a oneness that enables that mother to pour herself out into that infant. And as we abide in Christ and his word abides in us, God pours his sufficiency into us. So we can not just exist here, but actually be fruitful.
3: I love that word picture that Nancy just shared. The nursing infant and the mother, the infant has to come close and connect. And that's how we are to be with Christ. Abide in him, my friend. To hear more from Nancy on El Shaddai, the all-sufficient one, and to grow in your understanding of a God that is sufficient enough to meet all your needs, go to our website, reviveourhearts.com/weekend. You know, there is something that God uses to bring forth fruit in our lives, and it's something that isn't easy. I want to share with you a passage of God's word that talks about bearing fruit. It's from the New Testament, John 15, verses 1 to 4. I am the true vine, and my Father is the vine dresser. Every branch in me that does not bear fruit, he takes away, and every branch that does bear fruit, he prunes, that it may bear more fruit. Already you are clean because of the word that I have spoken to you. Abide in me, and I in you. Gretchen Saffels is an author and blogger, and she shared with Nancy and myself how it is that God causes his children to grow fruit. It's pruning. And Gretchen says that abiding in Christ actually begins with accepting God's pruning.
4: And this is what Jesus opens up the passage with. The very second verse, he says that every branch that does bear fruit, he prunes. Why? So that it will bear more fruit. Now, the more I've gardened, the more I've realized pruning is essential for a plant to grow. We have a rose bush outside of our house that if it is not pruned, it will not grow. And every year during winter, we prune it back. We cut it way far down to the point where I think, is this plant really going to survive? Is it really going to thrive? But come springtime, it grows and the amount of flowers that it produces is amazing. But the first year that we moved into our house, we didn't know we were supposed to prune it. And that year, it barely produced any roses. It was kind of scraggly looking. I really thought maybe this plant is not healthy and we need to just take it away. But a wise gardener came in and told me, it's because you never pruned the plant. And the more we prune it, the more flowers it produces.
3: Nancy, you know, I don't think the Lord has a pair of pruning shears up there for Dana Gresh. So what does that look like in our Christian walk? What does pruning look like?
5: Well, I'm thinking about that as Gretchen is sharing. What is that in our lives? And it can be God taking away things that we think are important to us or that we think make us beautiful or make us attractive. I mean, that whole pruning process actually makes something look kind of run down and ugly and weak. But it may be pain. It may be suffering. It may be a year of health issues. What do you do when you the things you think you do so well, you find that you're weak or you don't have the same kind of strength or the same kinds of abilities or they're just not good enough? What about when God shows us sins or material values or temporal values? It could be anything that keeps us from being more fruitful. Mm-hmm. God is going to, at times, prune back. Sometimes he's done this with our ministry. But one of our wise board members said, God prunes us, and he prunes our ministries, prunes our families. He prunes us for greater growth, not because he's mad at us, but because he wants us to be even more fruitful.
3: Yeah. My husband calls it a pruning obedience training. He says it almost always when the Lord takes something, he's training us. And that's really what you do when you prune a plant. You're training it how you want it to act, behave, look. You're expecting it to do something. I just cut back my lilac bush. It's not going to look good for a good year or so. And then it's going to be prolific, refreshing, fragrant blooms. As Nancy said, pruning can leave you looking ugly and weak. It may involve pain, suffering. It could be your health, your job, your ministry, things you didn't think you could live without. Part of this pruning process takes surrender on our part to say, yes, Lord, you do what you must do to make me fruitful for you. There's a former champion figure skater that went through the metamorphosis of the pruning process. God used Janet Lynn Salomon's talent and profession in her pruning process. Here's Janet sharing with Nancy how God brought forth fruitfulness in her life.
2: I retired from the Ice Follies prematurely because I developed exercise-induced asthma and got married and had three small children and then went back to my career because my husband thought that it had been taken away from me prematurely, and diet and exercise and allergy discovery helped my asthma to clear up. So I did go back to skating. I think our sons were probably 4 and 2.5, and the twins were 2.5. So I had three children within less than 2 years.
5: Three boys. Less than 2 years. My mother has 4 girls and 3 boys, and she says there's no comparison in the energy level required with boys. So you had these three young boys, one set of twins.
2: Yes.
5: And with your husband's encouragement,
2: I went back. My career revived. It took a lot of hard work, but my career revived, and I was very successful in going back and really had wonderful opportunities. But in the process of all of that, I had, you know, a marriage and children, and I thought that I was balancing everything just fine. That's really what I thought, and that my priorities were very clear, that my family came first. As a matter of fact, there was an interview that I did for PM Magazine, and in that interview I said, if I ever have to give up my skating for my family, I will. But when I said that, I had no idea that God would make me put my money where my mouth was.
5: That he was actually going to ask you to do that.
2: Well, just situations that came up that he brought into my life would place a decision before me. And at that time, in my heart, I felt like it was a choice between the way of life and the way of death. And by his grace, I chose the way of life.
5: Now, tell us a little bit about this choice that you faced at that time.
2: Well, my husband had a wonderful opportunity for him to do something that he had always wanted to do. And he would have to go away for 3.5 months away from our family to be able to pursue this opportunity. Well, the choice was I going to continue the opportunities that I had and leave my children at home with no parent there, with some sort of babysitter, or was I going to be supportive of my husband and the talents and gifts that God had given to him?
5: Because the opportunities you had were taking you in travel around the world.
2: Traveling around the world. 1 year I was out of the country 11 times, and I had just wonderful opportunities coming up. Actually, things that I had only dreamed about in my life, skating at the Metropolitan Opera and the Kennedy Center, which were once-in-a-lifetime opportunities. And those I had to choose, or I didn't have to choose, but I chose that by God's grace, rather ungracefully on my part, that it was not the right way to go.
5: We're going to talk more about that choice and some of the struggles that you had as God brought you back into your home full time and then gave you more of a heart for your home than you'd ever had previously, and a heart you probably didn't even at the time realize needed to be further developed. You know, Janet, one of the things that has struck me in just the little bit of time I've had to get to know you is that you made that choice to come back to your home and to leave a lucrative career and some incredible opportunities, not because your emotions necessarily were telling you that was the right thing to do, but out of obedience to God. You felt this is what God wanted you to do. And you've shared with me that it wasn't easy then. It's not always been easy since, but that you are so thankful that you have followed God's will and God's direction in your life. And you said something to me a little while ago, just before we came into this studio, you said, I have such a sense that I'm in the center of God's will. And there's a joy and a sweetness and a freedom that I see in your face, see in your eyes and sense in your spirit because of making what is sometimes a tough choice to really obey the Lord. Janet, I've read some of the things you've written about this journey, and you said that while you were having this career and had these children at home, that at times you felt fractured. That's a word I've seen you use. What do you mean by that?
2: Well, as I said in an interview at my comeback performance, actually, I said, when I am skating, I feel like I should be at home. And when I am at home, I feel like I should be skating. And it was, I felt like there was pressures on me to, someone else owned my, part of my time when I was working. And I didn't have the full, I couldn't give my children the full attention that they really needed. As a matter of fact, I don't even know that I knew my children all that well when I was skating. And I, so that fractured feeling of, I want to be here, but I want to be there, and I wanted to do it all well, and I think I'm doing it all well. Well, I found out that I really wasn't doing it all that well.
5: You said something, my life at home was shallow, but I didn't know it.
2: Yes, it was very shallow. And no, I didn't know how shallow it had become. And when I got married and had children, my life had not been geared to the home. I had since 2.5, I had skated since age 2.5, and I'd traveled all over the world. My life was literally and figuratively out of the home. It was somewhere else. The only thing I knew how to do was make German chocolate cake and skate. That's it. And so I had to start from the beginning, but I realized, and having children, I'd never babysat. I'd never been around small children at all. And so I had to start from the very beginning. But you know what? I realized that God is in those little things, and he can take us from wherever we are, and he can help us to grow in the area of making a home. And even if you're working or you have to work or you know, you're at a place right now that I would like to get there, but I'm not there yet, God can start moving us in that direction. And the other thing is, I would just like to say for women who find that they absolutely have to work, that your children, I think, know whether what you're doing outside of your home is for their benefit or if it's for your benefit. Mm-hmm. And I think that message comes loud and clear.
5: And it was as you came back into your home to be a full-time wife and mom that God really gave you a heart for your home.
2: My heart definitely came home after I came home. Mm-hmm. My heart was not at home at mm-hmm. first. Mm-hmm. But as I came home and my heart came home, I found that our family started growing in new and wonderful ways.
5: Did some of your friends think you were nuts when you made this decision?
2: I didn't ask them. I just kind of disappeared from the skating world.
5: You just knew this was what you were supposed to do.
2: I knew that I had to do this in my heart. I knew, like I said, it was the way of life that I had chosen. And it was something that was going to work. And I knew that God wouldn't have asked me to do it if he wasn't going to provide a way to do it.
5: Now, this was a huge change in lifestyle for you. Obviously, financially, it was a change in lifestyle. You'd had this lucrative career. You mentioned that for this position your husband was taking, he was also taking a pay cut at the same time.
2: A very large pay cut, yes.
5: So financially, it was a lifestyle change. Time-wise, priorities, it was a lifestyle change. What was that transition like?
2: Well, it was painful, but I want to relate it to pruning of a rose. I did a speech a number of years ago, and as I was preparing for it, everywhere I went, I started seeing roses as I was praying about. And so I looked up a rose in a book. I went to get a gardening book, and it talked about the pruning of a rose and how when you cut down the rose bush to almost nothing, the roses will come up more beautiful than they've ever been before. Mm. And so my life was pruned by God so that there could be more blossoms and something more beautiful than it had been there before.
5: And that pruning can be painful.
2: It can be painful. But the good thing about that kind of pain is you know that it's done in love so that something else good is going to come from it.
3: Maybe today is a good day to meditate on Galatians 5, 22 and 23. But the fruit of the Spirit is love, joy, peace, patience, kindness, goodness, faithfulness, gentleness, self-control. That is the something else Janet Lynn was talking about, that something good is going to come from the pruning. That was Janet Lynn Solomon talking with Nancy DeMoss Wolgemuth. Janet's a decorated Olympian who was a figure skater in the late 1960s. If God's going to do something in your life right now, allow him. His pruning may be painful, but the end result is a rose that will bloom for him. We've been telling you all month that you're called to thrive. Nancy's booklet by that same name, Called to Thrive, is still available this weekend for a donation of any amount. 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When you give, we'll make sure you get a copy of Called to Thrive. If you're in the U.S. or Canada, check your mailboxes. And if you're one of our international listeners, you'll be able to download a digital copy. To all who have given and to all who plan to give today, please know that your partnership is what allows us to call women around the world to freedom, fullness, and fruitfulness in Christ. And we can't thank you enough. Friend, if you're hurt,

0: Yeah, I don't know that answer, you know. And so we need to kind of understand the whys instead of just we do this. But why did they do it? Why did Jesus have to come? Why did he have to shed his blood? Why did they have to kill him in such a way that he did? It was all prophesied in the Bible. So there's eight basic concepts that they should have a good handle on before they make what we call a faith choice to truly be saved, to put your faith in Christ. And there's four in the Old Testament, four in the New. God, we need to have a good understanding of who God is, his character. He is our creator. He is above all. There's none like him. There's none that can even touch him. He's not just a God or one of many gods. He is the only God. He is the potentate. He is the absolute God of all gods. He is it. There's none higher than him. There's nobody could touch him. We were created by a holy God, a supreme being, and there's none other like him. He is the only one that has no beginning, no end. He was not created by anybody. He didn't have a start. He is God. If we could understand the basic character of God, how do we understand God's character? By his word. He tells us in his word, he's a loving God, but he is a just God. He loves us. He loves us so much he cares for us, but he hates sin. And he certainly punishes sin. We need to understand a little bit about who God is and then what he did for us. God created us. We are made in his image with a mind, will, and emotions. We can make a choice. He made us. He gave Adam and Eve a choice. You can do this or don't do this. And so you need to understand about God, man, that we were created by God, and sin that Adam and Eve chose to disobey God. Not just Eve, but Adam directly chose God. Eve was deceived, the Bible tells us in the New Testament. She was deceived by Satan, but Adam knew it was wrong, and he did it anyway. Mm-hmm. So he brought the world into sin, and all of us came from that couple. So we are born. It's in our nature. It's in our blood. We are sinners, and sin has a price tag, a heavy price tag, a physical death, a spiritual death, and that's kind of horrible. So if you think of it that way, and in the New Testament, it talks about Christ, God, who came to this earth in the form of a man through the Virgin Mary. He lived on this earth. He died on a cross as payment for our sin, and if we have faith in him, we have eternal life. So it's God, man, sin, death, Christ, cross, faith, life. If they have those basic. Now, so what Good Soul has done in a booklet they call The Story of Hope, we can go through that real easily, and you get the basics of the Bible, why God did what he did. He used the nation of Israel. He chose that nation. He made that nation from Abraham, and it was a hard-hearted, hard-headed, I guess you could say, nation that turned away from God, but he knew them, and he chose those people and used those people not only to bring his word into the world, the Bible, but also to bring his son into the world. In the story of hope, there's 20 Old Testament key stories, key events, and 20 New Testament key events that brings you through the Bible. So when you go through that course, I believe every church ought to teach that in Sunday school. It'll be a one-year curriculum because there's 48 lessons in it. And so it would be a real, if you had some reviews, that would be one of the best, I think. I've taught it three times in our church. And most churches, I heard Kirk Cameron say this years ago, I don't know where he got this statistic at, but he said of all the churches, the evangelistic churches in the United States, only 2% of people in those churches share their faith actively.
1: Huh.
0: 2%. So that means if you have 100 people in your church, two people are actively sharing their faith. Now, that's pretty pitiful. Now, in our church in the Philippines, it may not be a huge church, but I would say close to 85 to 90% of people in the church share their faith regularly. So that's pretty awesome. Anyway, I've taught people this over the phone, and that's one of the things I wanted to get in today. How can we do this? I think we should think outside the box. We have so much in our churches use tradition. Mm-hmm. We do it because yep. That's the way we've always done it. If we do what we've always done, we're going to get what we've always got. We need to really think outside the box. So that's what I would like to challenge people to do with their faith is not trying to get to

0: the bottom line and get somebody to say a prayer so they can tell somebody else and make themselves feel better, but really trying to help people understand the Word of God and what God's trying to tell us.
1: Well, in any aspect of life, probably from money to anything else, if you were doing whatever and you were getting a 2 or 3% return, you'd probably want to change the way you were doing it. See if you get that percentage up a little bit.
0: Exactly. That's my whole point today. So I come up with some, we really got to think outside the box. We think, you know, church services like Sunday morning and Sunday night, and we invite people to come, especially on Sunday morning, we invite lost people to come, and then the pastor preaches a message on salvation. And then the people don't get anything for the regular people that they're time after time after time after time again. They keep hearing these topical messages. If they teach chronologically through the Word of God, now I believe that's a better method, and it helps people in the church to understand the Word of God. And it's our responsibility to go out. But you don't even have to go outside. You could be bedridden and use this method. The methods I'm talking about, one of them is to be a what I call a social media missionary. I mean, where's people at today? Where's people at today, Cody?
1: Absolutely.
0: They're on their phones. You go to a restaurant, they're on their phones. You go wherever, you go to church, some of them, if you don't look, they're on their phones. And you got to be careful. That's where the people are. So we need to reach them through social media. So we can use that. You're not going to believe this, but one time I made a post on one of my pages. I've got about 11 pages I built. One of them is a preaching page called Soldiers of Truth. And I preached this message on there. It was a kind of, I want it to be kind of controversial. It was about who is your Jesus? Is your Jesus, and somebody just told me what a great guy Joel Osteen was. It's probably what fired this up in my heart. So I said, what's your Jesus? And I had a picture of a Jesus coming out of a box. And then I had another picture of Jesus, a recognizable Jesus, you know, with a robe and the long hair and a beard, and standing in front of the world with his arms out. So here's the deal. I said, who is your Jesus? Is your Jesus somebody that you take out of a Bible every time you want him? You ask him to do this or that. God's not up there to serve us. We're here to serve him. And so I said, who is your Jesus? Is your Jesus is somebody that you call on like a Santa Claus to answer, ask your all your requests to? Or is he the creator of the world? And some of the comments were amen. Some of the comments were praise the Lord. Some of them was I want to ask. I didn't give it like an invitation or anything. I just told the gospel story. Like I said, God, man, sin, death, Christ, cross, faith, life. That's what I told, and had that kind of response. So what I'm saying is, social media does work. I mean, I put a video on there the other day. It was way too long. It was like 20 minutes. It was about how I got AI to admit that they were going to be used by the Antichrist, and it had almost 2,000 views, over 2,000 views. So, Cody, what I want to do is just to try to get people to think outside the box and think of something. What we're doing in the Philippines, we're trying something. I don't know anybody's ever tried this. I'm trying to get them come to the Redemption Ranch one Sunday a month. I'm having a free day. Now, well, they live in a concrete jungle over there, so they can come down out of their concrete jungle from their, you know, when I say concrete jungle, the city, Manila is 22 million people, and all the other towns are packed. They don't get to see trees, and like we're in the middle of a jungle, but it's beautiful property. If you go to redemptionranch.org, you can see videos of our camp there, and they can come there for free, bring their family, have a picnic for free. Everything's free, but the only catch is we'll ring the bell once a day, and we'll have Bible study for the adults and Bible study for the children. And it's basically starting in John chapter 1, and teaching each verse exegetically, chronologically. So that's my big idea. Plus, we have a night market right near us, and we got a tent set up over there. And I think they could probably do this maybe at the Raceway or somewhere. I don't know how they do it. I've never been down there. I have some friends do it. But we don't just try to, you know, pass out a tract and get them to pray this prayer. We ask some questions about the Bible. If you answer it, you get a free gift. And so that opens the door to step into. That's the barrier, you know, we break through. Do you know, if you answer this question about the Bible, just pick it, reach in and take one out, and you get a question. If you answer it, you get a free gift. Could be a Bible. It could be a piece of candy or something, you know, for teenagers. And we have a lot to stop and start talking about it. And then we open the door for maybe a Bible study at their home, or they can come to the Redemption Ranch Chapel on Sunday, the one Sunday a month, and have a free picnic outing. with her family and a Bible study.
1: Breaking it down in a way that we can even comprehend it so that we can say it properly, but really taking the pressure off of ourselves and putting so much pressure on myself in seeing people, you know, I got to lead them, as you said, instead of sowing seed, planting seed, watering seed, I've got to get them saved today, and I've got 3 minutes. Yeah, it puts a lot of pressure on us, and it leads a lot of us not to do it. So if we kind of maybe modify the mindset a little bit.
0: Exactly. I just read a story the other day that a guy said that how many people jumped off the Golden Gate Bridge and committed suicide, how many lived. And he said this one guy that jumped off and took his life, they went to his home afterwards and they found that he lived 15 blocks from the Golden Gate Bridge. And he said, I'm going to walk from my house to the Golden Gate Bridge. If one person smiles at me, I won't jump.
1: Oof.
0: But not one person smiles. So one person can make a difference. I mean, it may be just a word or two words or an open door, or just like I did with that woman who didn't know the Bible. We tried, instead of trying to get to the end result, let's just help them understand a little bit more than they did before they met us. Mm. You see what I'm saying?
1: Yeah.
0: So that's a goal in itself. And that's an achievable goal. That's one we all can do. And we don't have all that pressure about, did they pray the prayer?
1: Yep.
0: So that's awesome.
1: What would you like to leave us with?
0: With that thought. Right. It's not your responsibility. We are God's instruments that God wants to use. But it's not our responsibility that they get saved. It's our responsibility to help them to understand more than when we met them, whatever that might be. It depends on where they're at.
1: We've been talking with Steve Deal, Redemption Ranch in the Philippines. Check them out at redemptionranch.org. You can see how you could donate there. You can get a hold of them. You can check out the pictures and videos, like he was saying, redemptionranch.org. Thank you for being with us.
0: Oh, thank you so much. I really always appreciate coming and meet with you, Cody, and just talking and chatting with you and your radio audience. Thank you so much. And WHCB, God bless you.
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1: You're listening to Neighbor Helping Neighbor. I'm your host, Cody Jennings. I'm here with Rhonda Paulson. She's here to tell us about Isaiah 117 House. You can find out more at Isaiah117house.com. And that phone number you need, 423-518-3760. Thanks for being with us.
6: I'm so excited to be here. Thanks.
1: Now, tell me a little bit about Isaiah House. You guys have a pretty incredible story. How'd it get started?
6: It's been a wild journey. In 2014, my husband and I took classes to become foster parents. And through those classes, our eyes were open to Removal Day. You know, I had been a high school teacher. I knew about removal. I knew when a child is removed from their home. And before I got involved with the system, I would have told you that was a day to celebrate. You know, that child's going to be safe. They're going to get a bath. Mm-hmm. They're going to be at school every day next week. But then you start seeing it through the child's eyes. And for that child, that's one of the hardest days they'll ever walk. You know, they've lost their mama. They've lost their home. They've lost their possessions except what they can put in a black trash bag. They have no promise of the same school the next day. They have no promise of that teacher that's been so kind. Like, every aspect of their life just came tumbling down. And what we learned in 2014 is that that child in that traumatic state goes to an office to sit and wait. You know, tile floor, state-issued furniture office. And my husband and I were just both overcome. We thought, these children deserve better. And we were sitting in a conference room hearing a gentleman speak about this very thing. And I heard God say, these are my children. What are you going to do? And that was 2014. And so then in 2015, we got our first foster placement. And so then it felt like we were seeing foster care through the eyes of a foster parent for the first time. And we need good foster parents. We need them to say yes and to know whatever time the call is, whatever age the child. And we had just said yes to a nine-month-old little boy named Isaiah. And we hadn't had a baby in our house in 9 years. So we needed a high chair and a pack and play and a monitor and baby wash and diapers and formula and wipes. And our small group Bible study just rallied around us and provided all those things. But in that moment, I kept thinking, what about foster parents that don't have this kind of community? They want to say yes, but they can't, you know. And so then from 2015 to 2017, learning about the plight of the caseworker as we walked this foster care journey and understanding how hard they work, how underpaid and underappreciated they truly are. And so really it was a culmination of those 3 years, watching, learning, walking through the system. I tell people all the time, I didn't learn about the system in a church pew. I learned about it like in the trenches. And what we came out with was that child on that traumatized day deserves love and respect and dignity. That caseworker is being asked to do an impossible job. And what could we do to come alongside them and help them? And then how could we ease that transition for that future foster parent? And out of that was born Isaiah 117 House.
1: And what was it like getting off the ground? Because I remember meeting you at like a little networking thing. And you said, well, we've got this one. We think we might be expanding at some point. You guys have absolutely exploded. It's been crazy.
6: I tell people all the time, obviously, I'm not doing this. I mean, it's so obvious that God is building these houses for children that he's never forgotten, because we have no timeline. Like, we're just following his lead. So, yeah, I thought there would be one house in Carter County, and I think God was laughing. And then Washington County called, and then Greene County, and then Sullivan, and then Jefferson and Monroe and Sevier and Knox and Blount. And we've had 35 states reach out saying they want an Isaiah 117 house in two countries. And so what that tells me is, number one, our God is big. And number two, the need is big.
1: We'll talk more specifically about what you guys do, but talk a little bit about logistically opening a satellite in another state.
6: It's been a journey, but it's amazing to watch, because the same thing is true in Carter County, Indiana, Georgia's calling. It's one person stepping up and saying, the children of our community deserve better. And that one person rallying their community, whatever state that's in, to build a home for children that feel forgotten. And we just keep seeing that model over and over again. So it doesn't really matter what state you're in. The premise is the same. There are children in your state that are sitting in office. We think they deserve better. Let's make it happen. And we just see it happening over and over and over again.
1: Isaiah117house.com. So let's talk about what you do for these kids. What are you doing for them?
6: So, like I said, in a county where there isn't an Isaiah 117 house, when that child is removed, they go to an office to sit and wait. These children are traumatized. They're almost always dirty.
1: It's basically like a waiting room, and they're just kind of sitting there.
6: Yeah. They're hungry. They're tired. They're confused. They're scared. So we provide an actual home, like an actual home with comfy furniture and bright, warm colors and a play set out back. And if you need a bath, we got a fully stocked bathroom. And if you need a snack, we've got a fully stocked kitchen. If you want to make dinner, if you want us to order you a pizza, you get to choose. Like, what we've learned is those children feel very invisible on that day. They have no say in anything that's happening to them. So we want to give them choices. You want to order a pizza? You want to play outside? You want to pick out a new backpack, some new pajamas? You find a toy that you love? Take it. It's yours, because you've done nothing wrong. And so just a home where we can meet their immediate needs, whether that be a lice treatment, a snack, a bath, where we can provide them with things that are theirs. This is your backpack. These are your pajamas, and give them dignity as they move into that foster home. And just a place where they can be loved on. Somebody to sit and just listen as they talk. Cry with them if they're sad. Laugh with them if they're playing with a remote control car that makes them happy. You know, someone just focused on them and their needs in that very important transitional time.
1: You've got people who may be on the fence about adoption in terms of whether or not they want to do it. Maybe they can't have kids, and adoption might be the only option for them. What's your advice?
6: I wish my husband was here to answer this, because I always knew I wanted to adopt. He was the one on the fence. Mm. And Isaiah entered our home, and I think it was 2 weeks in. And he was like, I love this little boy as much as I love our son, Mac. You know, it's just instant. You can't halfway love a baby. And so any of the struggles, any of the, and there were, don't get me wrong, foster care is a crazy journey, and it's hard. But the joy outweighs it. The love outweighs it. I heard a lady the other day say, I've got four kids. Two are adopted and two aren't. I can't remember which are which. And that's what I'm going to start saying. Because I got four kids. I don't even remember now, because they're just our children. And it is a beautiful experience. And I do believe it is walking in obedience with what God has called us to do. He calls us multiple times throughout his word. He makes it very simple. I want you to take care of the orphans. And I believe that when you step into that obedience, no matter how messy it can be, there is joy in following what God is calling. And so I believe he shows up with more patience and more love and more joy. And so there's just joy in obedience. And I think we miss that sometimes, because the thought of walking in that obedience is so scary that we actually miss the blessing of it.
1: We're talking with Rhonda from Isaiah 117 House. How can people help?
6: There's so many ways. And I do think that's one of the reasons that this ministry has kind of blown up, because people that are on the fence, people that feel like they want to help with the foster care system but don't know how, any age. We've got small children that come and help, you know, rake leaves and organize donations. We've got retired folks that come and help clean and make meals. I mean, we've got all ages. There's something for everybody. Number one, I always start with, please pray for us. My phone is set for 1:17 p.m., not a.m., 1:17 every day. My alarm goes off, and every day I pray for the foster care system. The problem's getting bigger. Like, there's no doubt about it. So pray with us at 1:17 every day. You can make a monetary donation. We need monthly givers to say, we're going to walk alongside you and help you pay that light bill and help you buy those backpacks. And you can do that through our website. It's very simple. You can even pick which county you want to donate to. We need churches to rally around us and say, you know what? I'm going to be your backpack church. You ever run out of backpacks, you call us. We're going to show up with 50 more. We're going to be your sock and underwear church. We're going to, you know, that just helps us in our budget and to be able to love on these children, because we want to provide new items for these children. We need people to take the training and become volunteers and work with the children, get fingerprinted, get background checked, come in there and love on these children. We need people to work in the home when children aren't there. We need help with events. There's so many ways. So I would encourage you, if you're listening and want to get involved, go to our website, find out if we have an expansion in your county, and if we do, reach out to that expansion coordinator. And if we don't, and God is pulling at your heartstrings this morning, then reach out and let's talk about whether we could bring one to your county or not.
1: Isaiah 117, the name. Can you talk about the significance of that name?
6: I would love to. It really has a dual meaning. I mean, obviously, our very first foster placement was Isaiah. And Isaiah opened our eyes to a world we didn't know existed. I mean, it's because of that little boy that we're sitting here today. But Isaiah also led us back to the book Isaiah, and we landed on the verse Isaiah 117. And that verse says, do good, seek justice, take care of the widow, and defend the cause of the fatherless. And if you go before that verse, which I think is so key, because you always want to look at the context and who was God speaking to, God's speaking to his people. And before that verse, he's actually quite frustrated. He's like, you think I want these festivals and these sacrifices? And no, what I want from my people is Isaiah 117, do good, seek justice, take care of the widow, defend the cause of the fatherless. And so that is where our name comes from.
1: That's cool. What about donations?
6: We love them. if you would like to make a donation, like I said, monetary, you can go to our website. There's a button, you hit donate, and it can drop down. You can make a one-time, you can make a monthly, you can pick the county. If you would like to make a donation of items, once again, if you'll go to our website and find your county, we do accept new items only. And so new underwear, new socks, new clothes, new backpacks, new toys, new books. We're always looking for those things. So you can make a donation through that county as well. Lemonade stands have been a huge part of our ministry, because the very first summer in 2017, children just started holding lemonade stands. We weren't even like asking for this. Children just started holding lemonade stands, and $7,000 was raised that summer by children who wanted to help other children. And so as we move forward, we always come back to that. We always hold lemonade stands every summer. You could hold your own. You can go to our website and find your county and see how to get connected. So that's a really cool event.
1: Anything you'd like to leave us with?
6: You know, awareness has been everything for us, and not just awareness about us, but awareness about the need. We need foster families. We need good foster parents. And so if you're listening and you're on the fence, just go take the classes. Just start there. Just one step at a time. Say, I'm going to go take the classes and see how I feel after that. Because we need our churches to rise up, and we need our Christians to stand up and say, I'm going to take care of the fatherless.
1: Well, it's really neat to see where you have houses. The communities have really rallied around you guys, which has been awesome.
6: It's been unbelievable. And I say all the time, because it is awareness. It's not that God's people don't care. They don't know. And as we go into a community and we make God's people aware of this need, they step up over and over again. And it's a beautiful thing to watch. So I thank you again for this opportunity, because more people just learned about the need. And so thank you.
1: Well, it's really cool what you're doing, and you're obviously very passionate about it. And so glad, a little bit, glad we could help. Isaiah 117 House. We've been talking with Rhonda Paulson, Isaiah117house.com. And that phone number again, 423-518-3760 to find out where you can help. 518-3760. Isaiah 117 House, another neighbor helping neighbor.
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10: I'm meteorologist Mike Cox. It will be partly to mostly cloudy on this Saturday. Some rain showers into the early afternoon, where that will start moving away. We'll start drying out this afternoon with a high of 82 degrees. Tonight will be partly cloudy. We'll have a low of 54, and a mix of clouds and sun is likely for Sunday. We finish the month of May with a high of 81 degrees. On Monday, we're back to partly cloudy skies and scattered showers and storms from time to time, with highs on Monday close to 80.

Today's program opens with that oft-requested and oft-played song written and sung by Carolyn Atkins, Fear Not Tomorrow. And she is followed by the Tom Fetke Singers. You know the song.

And remember in particular those words in the chorus. This is my story. This is my song. Praising my Savior all the day long. And now, regeneration for a Wisconsin listener.

And when we've been there 10,000 years, we'll still be crowning him with many crowns. Here's Lucas Schrout.

The Don Marsh Orchestra accompanying Lucas Schrout. Crown him with many crowns. And they are followed by the David Clydesdale Festival Singers. When I survey the wondrous cross.

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We turn to Martha Miller at the piano, accompanied by a string and wind ensemble from God's Bible School. No one ever cared for me like Jesus.

Well, I'll tell you what I did. I sat down at the desk in the studio, and I thought, now, you know, I'd like to hear this song, and I put it down, and then I thought, oh, that would be good to add to that, and I went on, and what you heard today was the culmination of that exercise. I trust that some of those arrangements spoke to your heart like they did to mine. On Sounds of Joy, your host,

0: Meteorologist Mike Cox, it will be partly to mostly cloudy on this Saturday. Some rain showers into the early afternoon, where that will start moving away. We'll start drying out this afternoon with a high of 82 degrees. Tonight will be partly cloudy. We'll have a low of 54 and a mix of clouds and sun is likely for Sunday. We finish the month of May with a high of 81 degrees. On Monday, we're back to partly cloudy skies and scattered showers and storms from time to time, with highs on Monday close to 80.
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3: Well, folks, another week has passed and has gone flying like the wind. Now, I've always heard it said that as you get older, time will pass faster, it seems. And boy, am I an advocate of the same saying. I can tell you by actual experience. I don't know what it is. I don't know what happens. But, oh, the weeks roll by so fast. Days are gone. Today, I could have been doing it up. Dozen things. Once this program is over, I will be doing dozens of things. But the day will be gone. I've heard people say they wish the day had 48 hours. Boy, I wish that too. I have so many things. And here, at the age of 85,

it wasn't my real forte. My real forte was just what I'm doing now. I always, from 10 years or so young, I always wanted to be a writer. And finally, after the passage of many years, I've realized that dream. So I'm happy, happier than ever was in my life, and more satisfied than ever was in my life, and feel that I've accomplished more than I ever did in my life. Well, I'm happy with my home, I'm happy with my friends, I'm happy with my work, so I guess I'm a happy, happy, I should say it, but it would give you the wrong idea. When I say millionaire, I don't mean piles of money. I mean the riches that come other than money. Like friends, for example, they're my great treasures, and relatives, and of course I call everybody kin. I claim kin to everybody. I have a saying that friends are just strangers that you don't know yet. Well, I've reached the glorious place where I can truthfully say that strangers are just brothers and sisters you don't know yet. I consider the whole race of mankind my family. I've got a very large family. Of course, in actuality, you get back 10, 12 generations, and you've got literally thousands of ancestors, direct ancestors, grandpas, grandmas. Boy, how would you like to send a birthday card to every one of your ancestors when it's about 8 or 10 generations down the line? Why, they couldn't crowd into the largest auditorium in the city. Your direct ancestors. Well, some of those ancestors I'm sure we could be right proud of, and some we might want to hide in a closet. But I claim them all. A lady who's doing genealogy, she chose to do mine without, I didn't request it, but in that she wanted to do it, I said, sure, go ahead, go ahead. Well, I'm not one to put any vain stress on who was my ancestor, even if it's a king of England or something. And according to this woman, I do have a king of England or two that's in my ancestral line. But that doesn't do a thing for me. I have to rest on my own accomplishments, on my own doings, and be that who I am, I am. But yesterday, I think, maybe day before, she called all excited. I've finally tied you to the great Calvert family of Maryland, she said. I don't know much about the Calverts of Maryland. I think Lord Baltimore, they call him, was of Calvert. But she was far more excited than I would ever be. I've finally got it established, she said. Your direct line to the Calverts of Maryland. I knew a Baptist preacher named Calvert way out west years ago, and he didn't make a good reputation in that town where he lived, but anyway, that's another story. But his name, last name, was Calvert. I thought it was kind of a pretty name, and I still do, but I'm putting no stock for me in the fact that a Calvert is an ancestor. Oh, she had it all down on paper, just how it came. Well, my great-great-grandmother on the Phillips side was a Cooper. Now, that's a name I've heard Cooper, some people call him, but her name wasn't that. It was Cooper, C-U-P-E-R. Well, her mother was a Balch, B-A-L-C-H. And I think her mother was a Huston, not a Hudson.

0: Not a Houston, but a Huston. That's the name in itself. But she had it all figured out. Your ninth great-grandmother was a Calvert of Maryland. What was her first name? I've forgotten it now. Rachel, Rebecca, I don't know. Anyway, some of these people here Mourning Makaja, wife of James King. If anyone could boast of ancestors, she could. She ran right on back to some of the great families of old Virginia and so on. But that doesn't mean that she was just like them. She was just a dainty, little, humble, very meek woman, I've been told by her descendants. Well, okay. And I'm not going to get puffed up over being a Calvert. There's other names that is even greater than that, but that she thinks I'm descended from. But anyway, that's beside the point right now. Yes, she captured the heart of James King in 24 hours. And not 24 hours had passed till he proposed. She evidently was much infatuated with a dashing and charming young man from what they call the Western country, for she immediately accepted his proposal. It's kind of like a favorite comic column of mine years ago was Lil Abner. Comics nowadays are not much funny. Some of them are dead right serious, and some of them are kind of foolish, and some are efforts to spread political propaganda. But funnies used to be funny. I had Lil Abner one time at proposing to some woman, and for no reason at all much, but he proposed to her. And they had that old gal, showed her bushes, ugly as a mud fence, and all kinds of things could be said in a derogatory fashion about the bride, but the supposed bride. But she looked at him and had a cob pipe in one corner of her mouth and raised up her lip and said, "Don't mind if and I do," when he asked, "Will you be my wife? Will you marry me?" And that old gal said, "I don't mind if and I do." Well, that must have been kind of the way it was with young James King and the teenage bride to be, Mourning Makaja. He proposed to her, and evidently, I don't think she had a cob pipe in her mouth and a funny smirk on her face, but she evidently, in so many words, said, "Don't mind if I do." Well, but then there was something in the way. He had to deal with her guardian, old Henry Coleman, stern, old, dignified gentleman, neighbor of the Watkins family, had been appointed her guardian. You see, she was considered an orphan. A child without father, living father, in those days were called orphans. Didn't matter what the mother was, whether she was living or dead. They still called them orphans. That's on the old records in some old papers in the Washington County Courthouse. But I think we don't do that now. We usually think of orphans as being both parents dead. But this orphan girl had to have a guardian, and the county appointed Henry Coleman. He was hard to deal with. Instead of going back west, Prince Charming, having to deal with their guardian, instead, returning after Tennessee, he took off to the north eastward to Halifax County, Virginia. There he received a rather cool reception from the stern old Henry Coleman, the young lady's guardian. Mr. Coleman was not much impressed with the young upstart, as he called him, from what he considered to be the backwoods, and doubtless thought him to be far from equal, her equal socially and financially. Of course, he did not know that the young man before him had been a brilliant student of Greenfield College in Tennessee, nor that his family wealth was great, nor that the Kings were accepted in the best circles of the area. After mulling the thing over for a while and thinking, old Coleman finally said that if he could prove that he had an estate equal in value to the girl's dowry that she would receive, then permission to marry her would be granted. He then dismissed young Mr. King, doubtless thinking that he would never see him again. I remember in the country where I grew up, it was customary that the bridegroom-to-be wanting to marry a daughter would go have to ask the father for her hand. He would go see the father and say, "I'm about to marry so-and-so. I want to marry your daughter. We plan to be married with your permission." Well, I wonder how many times the old father said, "I don't want you to have permission. I don't want it." I'm sure there were cases like that. Oh, it was in 1933 that I remember a young man coming to see, well, he'd been courting my older sister for 4 years. And he would be considered an orphan. His father was dead. He lived, 15, 20 miles away at least, more like 25 miles away in the county seat town. But he walked mostly to times to come see her. It's a long walk, but love knows no bounds, I guess. No limit to the miles that one will go in order to get the love of their life. Well, I faintly remember my father was at the barn feeding, doing the evening chores, feeding the stock and so on. And in memory, very, very faded memory, I can see that young man over there in the barnyard walking around after my daddy, trying to get up the nerve to ask for the hand of the daughter. And somewhere along the line, he did get up the nerve, and I guess Dad stopped working long enough to listen to him, to ask permission to marry. Evidently, the permission was granted, because they married on December the 26th, 1933. That's my second dated memory. I can remember lots of things before that, but I remember when a cousin was born in July of 33, and that lady is older than me she's younger than me three to 4 years younger than me. So that means she's about 81 or 2. But she's still working, running a beauty shop in Clarksville, Arkansas. But I remember when she was born. I remember the day when she was born. And she, that was July. And then my sister married December the 26th. So I know that I can remember things that happened before I was 4 years old, because I was only 3 at that time. And I think I have memories that go back at least another year back of that, when I was probably 2 years old. But I'm not sure of any way of dating those times. Well, anyway, he had to get the permission of old man Coleman to marry this daughter, young girl. Now then, he must prove that he has an estate equal to what she would inherit from her father when she got to be 21 years old. Somewhat frustrated, but with strong determination, the ardent suitor quickly returned to Holly Bend on Beaver Creek, near what's now Bristol, Tennessee, and appraised his father of the situation. The harsh temper in old Colonel King flared. How dare anyone question his wealth and social standing? It is said that he spent weeks in assembling documents that would prove his affluence. These included letters showing that negotiation was underway with Isaac Shelby of Kentucky for the purchase of a large tract of land, that's the sapling grove we mentioned a while ago, that would be used as a plantation for the young James King. Okay, that was what the marriage of Reverend King, or the proposed and desired marriage of Reverend King, and now he wasn't a reverend then, long ways from it, but that's what brought about the purchase of the half of the Sapling Grove track, approximately. And it was on that track that our town of Bristol was founded by one who would marry Reverend Colonel King's granddaughter. That was Joseph Anderson. Now then, he not only was gathering up documents, but he was making preparations for an actual trip. He was going to see, old Colonel King was going to see the man who questioned his son's standing in the world. He had a coach at the time when most people were riding in little homemade wagons. But he got his, it had a lot of metal trim on it. And he got his servants, slaves if you please, working hard to polish up the metal on that coach. And he loaded up with a keg of gold in his baggage compartment. He would make sure somehow that Coleman saw this. With his coach and four matched horses, four outriders, and uniformed attendants, and the striking Big Richards, a slave, his personal servant, whom he also put in uniform. And the group started off to see Mr. Watkins on a cold January, late January day. Of course, I don't know how they knew how to go. Well, James King had been there, and he was with them. In time, they came near the home of Henry Coleman. It was then that they really began to put on a flourish, put on the dog, so to speak. He had one man to go ahead of the coming of the coach, just very short distance ahead, keeping in sight most of the time. He was a trumpeter, and he was sounding the trumpet that something important, somebody important, was about to arrive. That wasn't too uncommon in those days. I wouldn't say it's common. But some very wealthy people and high influential people like politicians and so on, actually would practice that. They'd have a trumpeter to go ahead of them just a little ways, followed by the coach and all the other flyer that they would have, like the outriders, four outriders. Those were horsemen that rode alongside as if guards of the coach. And the trumpeter would sound the trumpet before them that somebody's about to arrive. Well, you know, in the Bible it speaks about don't sound the trumpet before you. But they weren't paying any attention to that. They were sounding a trumpet before them. Somebody of great importance is coming. Well, evidently, old Henry Coleman was favorably impressed and granted permission for his daughter to be married. And she was married on February the 12th, 1812. And that was one day after James King's 21st birthday. And yet she was only 15, almost 16. On that day, he was married to his beloved Morning Makaja Watkins, whom he, to the end, always addressed as Sweet Little Morning. Well, the grand coach was waiting, and soon the journey back to East Tennessee was started. It began. And yes, when they arrived on Beaver at the old Holly Bend estate, the trumpeter came before them, sounding a trumpet, and all the slaves came running. The household also brightened up and came forth to meet them. Somebody important was coming as the new bride of James King. Now, knowing that Little Morning McCage was a very meek and humble person, I wonder what she thought about them making such ado over her arrival. Very few 15-year-old girls would have such a reception at that age, at her age. Maybe she enjoyed it secretly, but I guarantee she made no flourish of it. Humbly sitting by her new husband, riding along in the great coach, the trumpeter heralding their coming. You know, I'd like to witness that scene. There's a lot of things historically that I would have loved to have been there when it happened. And as it was, I've been to some historic events, all right, but none of that importance where they're sounding a trumpet before somebody as they arrive. But I think I'd like to have witnessed some of those things back then. And this business of a trumpeter in uniform marching along, I reckon he's marching, or did he ride a horse? Seemed to me like they told me, yes, I'm sure, that Hattie King Taylor wrote in her book, King on Beaver. It was never published, and the manuscript lost, unfortunately. I think she told that the trumpeter was on a horse all dressed up, so to speak, prepared for the great occasion. I'm glad his horse wasn't frightened by the trumpet. Like stagecoach horses, they were not. They were trained to it. Well, it was a great event, they thought, and it really was. I've never witnessed what I call a great historical event. I've been to things that were good, and they were historical as far as they went, but nothing of national importance. Up in East Hill Cemetery, upon which board I've been, board of directors of that cemetery so long, I don't know how long, I've forgotten how long, there's buried a man who witnessed the coronation of Queen Victoria of England. He lived in England at the time, and it's not on his tombstone, but it was put in his obituary in the paper that he was probably the only living person, at least in America, who had witnessed the coronation of Queen Victoria. He was just a child when this happened. Well, I didn't witness the coronation of the Queen of England now, but I well remember getting up at 4 o'clock in the morning in order to hear it by radio. I heard her coronation for hours, went on for hours on that morning in June 1953, just before I left Kentucky to come and take up residence. I would be here in August. I arrived in August, on August the 20th, after I witnessed by radio the coronation of, what's her name? Elizabeth? I've even forgotten, what was she like that? I've forgotten her name, but, well, as a sideline, I guarantee you that when I arrived in Bristol, there wasn't a trumpeter coming before me. announcing my coming. No, I came in meekly and quietly by bus, not knowing one person in the city to which I came, nor did one person know me. No, I didn't arrive with a trumpeter coming before me. But anyway, just before that, I had witnessed the coronation of the Queen of England by radio and had to get up early in the morning to do it, 4 o'clock, as I remember. Time was different over there, of course. Well, anyway, they journeyed by that same coach back to East Tennessee, and the trumpeter sounded a trumpet before them as they arrived at Holly Bend on Beaver. Well, my watch is heralding the fact that I must leave the air right now. No trumpet is sounding, but time is passing, and I will be back with you next week. And until that blessed day, I'll call it a blessed day when I can come here and talk to you. It is a blessing to me. I hope it's a blessing to you, but it's certainly a blessing to me. So I will bid you adieu and give you this kind benediction. May the best in life be yours.
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6: I'm delighted to welcome back today Dawn Wilson. She is the author of Truth Talk for Hurting Hearts. And we want to continue talking about some of the things that she has in the book, and as unbelievable as it sounds, how she has been blessed by this devastating diagnosis of multiple myeloma. So, Dawn, you write in the book about hope and how hope has been such an important sustenance for you during your struggle with this illness. Talk more about hope.
7: Our hope rests on a firm foundation, the Word of God. In the hospital, two nurses expressed different ways that they had lost hope, and I had the opportunity to share with them that I would be totally hopeless without the Lord in my life. Biblical hope looks away from the pain to the promise of God. He's not like a backup plan when life falls apart. And hope doesn't mean that any damage done to our lives through painful circumstances will suddenly disappear. But it means that we may hurt, but because of hope, the pain, the struggle, stops controlling our lives. And people get curious about that hope in us when we suffer something that requires hope. We need to remember that people learning something about Jesus as they watch us suffer with hope.
6: Waiting is something that most of us do not enjoy. I'd like to hear your thoughts.
7: Each of us has a demanding child deep inside. To wait for change makes us uncomfortable or annoyed. We try to manipulate circumstances. We might even push ahead with half-baked strategies. But patience does not make demands or put God in a box. We need to pray for patience. Some people say don't pray for patience, but I say, yo, we need to pray for patience because it makes us more like Jesus. Our Heavenly Father is good and He's wise. And if we pray for patience, He knows how to answer that prayer in the most beneficial way. Jani Ortland says, patience is not quite the same as waiting. While waiting is something we do, patience is something we offer. We wait because we must. We have little choice in the matter, but patience is our gift to our Father while we wait. Patience is loving God enough to say thank you, even for the difficult things. And I found that so true. Just asking God to make me patient in affliction, as Romans 12:12 says.
6: Resilience is a quality that we all need every day, and certainly you have found that to be a great need in your life.
7: We need to build up resilience so we don't fall apart. Resilience is the capacity to withstand difficulties and recover from them. I call it elastic toughness. It's the ability to bounce back in strength and keep functioning. We can only keep functioning as we rest in the Word of God.
6: Well, the Bible tells us to be strong and of good courage. Any comments there?
7: When I went to Israel one year, our guide told us about the Israelis who, when they go to war, they yell to each other these words, Rock Kazak. It means only be strong and courageous. I love that. They still do that today. They did it in biblical days, and they still do it today. My co-author, Jamie, often says to her sons, hard things grow our courage muscles. And it's so true. We don't have courage until there's a need for it. And I like to say there's two kinds of courage. There's sinewy or muscular courage that takes risk, makes declarations, you know, like Esther did, or the three Hebrews before Nebuchadnezzar, or the Apostle Paul when he said, for me to live is Christ and die is gain. So that's sinewy or muscular courage. But there's also steady courage. And this is what I've been using a lot as I've been dealing with multiple myeloma. Steady courage counsels the heart about fear, regret, anger, using the Word of God. It abides in the Spirit and trusts Him. I've constantly said, my God will strengthen me and I will try again. That is steady courage.
6: You have experienced the disappointment of relapse. Talk a little bit more about that.
7: There's nothing humanly positive about relapse. Relapsing with multiple myeloma, I revisited all the truths that God originally taught me after my diagnosis in 2019. When things are going well, we might forget how much we need God. We might believe we have a handle on things, and God may need to send us a reminder. For me, that was the relapse. I know that remission with the CAR T-cell therapy was not the cure. The procedure has simply brought me more time. Eventually, I will relapse a final time and experience severe downhill progression until my death. But, you know, I believe with all my heart that there's glory ahead in heaven. Relapse simply brought the refresher course for facing death.
6: Talk a little bit more about remission. You are in remission now for a second time.
7: I tend to make a lot of what-if statements. You know, what if this happens or what if that happens? A friend of mine, Debbie Wilson, encouraged me, though, saying, instead of saying so many what-if statements, I need to make even-if statements. That's what Job did in Job 13:15. He said, though he slay me, yet will I trust him. In other words, even if I die, I'm going to trust God. That's what I have purposed to do.
6: You also write about how important it is to walk in step with Jesus, not lagging behind or getting ahead of him.
7: There are two things I've learned about faith. God doesn't want me to lag behind. That's the first thing. Enoch walked with God. He didn't fall behind or plow forward. But also, faith doesn't borrow from tomorrow's concerns. Jesus said not to worry about tomorrow. I think we tend to go back and forth between those two things. We lag behind or we borrow from tomorrow. But God just wants us to follow him closely each day and not worry.
6: You say there's a difference between endurance and perseverance.
7: And we need both. Endurance is not a matter of trying to rally greater strength from within, but to wait on God. We can endure anything in his strength, even when our hearts are hurting or our pain is severe. I learned this through my bone marrow experience. It gets painful, and it's hard to endure, and I just need to wait on God. But Oswald Chambers said, perseverance is more than endurance. It is endurance combined with absolute assurance and certainty that what we're looking for is going to happen. So perseverance is endurance that's coupled with faith, and I think God wants us to have both.
6: You have talked about wanting to glorify God in your work, but you say that there is also a way to glorify him in our body and in taking good care of it.
7: I thought only my work would glorify God, but stewardship of the body does too. Rest and sleep are signs of our trust in him. He designed us for a cycle of rest and work. It took me a long time to learn that. For many years, I just pushed and pushed and pushed, and I was overwhelmed. And maybe that's why my body broke down. Who knows? But I have learned to follow the rest work cycle. All throughout my day, it's rest, work, rest, work, rest, work. And it's satisfying to know that this is the way God created me. And we'd all be a lot happier if we followed that.
6: Imagination can be a good thing or a bad thing. Talk more about that.
7: I like it what a friend of mine, Mike Deesis, told me on the phone one day when I was imagining all kinds of things that might happen because of my disease. He said, "Don, be careful not to indulge in unauthorized imaginations. God's mercies are for this day. His grace is sufficient for this day. Satan loves to stir up our imagination in unhealthy ways, but the Lord gives us peace by wrapping us up in his love." So I decided that day, I'm going to quit the unauthorized imaginations and just deal with what God is giving me today.
6: You've talked about worshiping in grief.
7: Charles Spurgeon once said, "Oh, dear friend, when your grief presses you to the very dust, worship there." Have you ever worshiped in dust? I tell you, some of this been nights when I was first diagnosed, especially, when I would lie on our carpeted floor and just weep, my poor tear-soaked carpet. But God showed me that sometimes you have to lament before you can praise. The Psalms often begin with a lament and then end in a praise. The church needs songs to lament to express its pain and grief, but oh, how wonderful to break out in praise.
6: How can we be thankful when we don't feel it?
7: God doesn't ask us to be thankful. He asks us to give thanks. When we're thankful, that might involve our emotions. But when we give thanks, that is a choice. It involves our intentions and our step of faith. And so sometimes when I didn't feel thankful, I still chose to give thanks. And it just lifted my spirits.
6: You were needing encouragement after the death of your mother, and God really brought someone to give you insights that lifted your spirit.
7: My friend Lynn Mosier was trying to encourage me one day when my mom died, and I was just really struggling with that. And she gave me an example of roses growing on a garden wall. And she said, "Dawn, the flowers are growing on one side of the wall, but if you notice, they're growing over the top of the wall, but they're in the same vine. It's the same way. And you're in Christ. You're going to see that person again when you get to the other side." So that's been my anticipation, not only knowing that I'll see my mom someday, but that my loved ones will see me someday after I die. And that's just such an encouraging thing to me, to be able to count on the blessings that are ahead.
6: I can understand that you struggled with some darkness during your illness.
7: I was struggling with the darkness all around me one day, and the darkness was caused by my own emotions. And I read this illustration by Ray Pritchard. He talked about our struggles versus God's purposes. And he talked about ants who were crawling across a painting, and all the colors around them were dark. And they were just sitting in the middle of those dark colors and just so depressed. And he was saying if they would just walk on a little bit further, there were bright colors in the rest of the painting. But they got stuck in the dark colors. And that's how sometimes we view our struggles. We live in so much darkness over our pain and our trials, our afflictions. And we have to remember that God's going to use every color of the rainbow in our lives. And he's going to make it all make sense. He's going to make that painting make sense when we reach him in heaven.
6: In the book, you share about your desire to minister to others. And when you were in the hospital, God sent someone to encourage you.
7: I like to minister to other people while in the hospital. But one night I needed encouragement. And I prayed that God would send someone to minister to me. I really needed it. And, you know, God sent a night nurse. She was standing in for a nurse, and she was from Africa. And she walked in, and she told me, "I think God wants me to encourage you." If you can imagine my surprise. And I suddenly went into AFib, and the emergency crew came running into the room. And I got to explain to all these people how God answered a prayer for me and encouraged my heart. And I told him my heart was simply exploding with joy. It was a great opportunity to share the way God was ministering in my own heart.
6: Sometimes it's a challenge to keep our focus on God.
7: Lehman Strauss says that the world waits for a daily demonstration of the Christ who lives in you. I've discovered that sometimes that demonstration is best delivered in our brokenness. People watch again how we turn to him, how we are grateful, how we respond to the pain, and we're able to encourage other people.
6: Well, what would you say in our closing moments together to someone who is struggling with a health issue, perhaps a terminal diagnosis?
7: I would say, remember that God is still there and he loves you and he cares. God, one of the mantras of my life during all of this is that God is good, kind, loving, and sovereign. And when I remember that, it helps me to see life from his perspective, and I can rest into that. I can sink into that peace. I can be comforted by the word of God because I know that he does all things well. And so even my disease is an opportunity, not just for me to grow, but for God to show himself glorious. And that's my greatest desire.
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8: 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Again, that's 423-878-6279. 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
9: 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Our host is Denise Cunningham. Today, we're talking about the character trait of prudence. Does the word prudence sound like an old-fashioned word? Well, we're going to talk about that coming up next here on Refresh Her.
10: We have been in a series about the characteristics of a godly woman. And today, we're going to talk about one that I realized was sorely lacking in my life some years ago when I made a decision that I regretted later. Have you ever been there? You think you're doing the right thing, and maybe it's just a quick decision that you make on the spur of the moment, and then later on you realize it wasn't so wise. Well, I'll share with you my situation. I had a couple friends and myself who decided that we just needed some girl time, and we wanted to just have a little bit of time to be able to chat and catch up with one another. And it was on a Wednesday night after our prayer meeting service that we decided we were going to get together and just leave our families for a little while and go somewhere where we could talk and just be friends. Well, I lived in a small town at the time, and there weren't a lot of places that offered restaurants that would be open past 7 or 8 o'clock. So no, it's after prayer meeting, so it's after 8 o'clock in the evening. And so the pickings were really slim. So my friend said, "Hey, I know there's a place near the interstate that has a restaurant on one side, and we can sit there and we can chat." Well, when we pulled up into the parking lot, I realized that the restaurant was on the other, on one side, but on the other side was a truck stop. You know, where the place where the truckers come in and, I don't know, buy things that they need, their gasoline, and can shower and all those kind of things. Well, we safely put ourselves on the restaurant side and sat down at the table and proceeded with our girl chat. And we talked and we laughed and we had a great time and we totally disregarded how long we had been there. And at one point I looked up and I saw outside the glass windows of the restaurant, my husband standing there looking in with a rather somber face. And he had his arm bent and he was took the other hand and he pointed down at his wristwatch, kind of encouraging me to take a look at my watch. And it was near 11 o'clock. And he turned around and he got back in his car and he went home. So we realized that we had been there far too long. It was far too late. And we all made our ways to our home. And I sheepishly returned back home to a sullen mate who I learned was kind of in disbelief that three women would be sitting at a truck stop for an evening. But in my naive mind, I had no idea that it really wasn't the best place for a friendly chat. So I learned really from that experience that I needed to apply greater wisdom to my surroundings to be able to guard my character and the decisions that I was making. And what I was lacking was the characteristic that we're going to talk about today that we need to add to our lives to be godly women. And that is the characteristic of prudence. Now, that might sound like an old-fashioned word, and it probably is. But as we study and understand what it means, we will see that it really needs to be a part of our lives as godly women. The definition of prudence is to be sensible, to be wise. It means to show discretion. It's everything that I was not on the night that I went to the truck stop for an evening with my girlfriends. Prudence is showing discretion. And where do we see prudence in Scripture? And I remember that as we have gone through these characteristics of a godly woman, we are wanting to reflect the nature of our God. And God certainly is not rash in his decisions and the things that he does. He is prudent. He is wise. Proverbs 22 verse 3 says that a prudent man or woman foresees the evil and hides himself, but the simple pass on and are punished. This simple person is just disregarding what the end result might be. They're not even thinking about it. So what this proverb is teaching us is that this person sees the possibility of a danger that could be ahead, and then they withdraw themselves to a place of safety. Now, let's just put it on just like a daily kind of illustration and think about yourself in your car. If you are a prudent driver, when you look up and you might see that there is a pothole that is ahead of you, what do? You turn and steer the car to avoid the pothole because you know that the result of that driving through it could damage your car. It could flatten your tire. So a prudent driver would go around it. So what do we do as far as prudence is concerned in our spiritual life? Prudence would be to regard our eternal state. In other words, to think about the result of my sin and how it separates me from God, and then to realize that if I choose not to receive Christ as my Savior, that then I'm accepting that end result, which is separation from God forever in hell. Proverbs 18:10 says that the name of the Lord is a strong tower, and the righteous run into it and are safe. So this is reminding us that it's like being prudent is to say, oh, Lord, I'm running to you for my safety. I know I need you, and without you, I am desperate. So if you have trusted Christ as your Savior, you've realized in prudence that without him, you would be eternally lost. Remember reading in 2 Timothy chapter 3 about young Timothy? Paul says of him that from a child he had learned the scriptures that were able to make him wise unto salvation. And young Timothy received Christ. He understood what he needed to do, and he understood the result of not trusting Christ. Proverbs 8:36 says, "He that sins against me wrongs his own soul, and all those that hate me love death." So here it's telling us the end result. If we choose our own way, then we're really saying we love the death, the separation that comes between us and God. So a careless person would run on without any concern about the day that they would literally lift up their eyes in torments, like the rich man did in Luke chapter 16. There's an old proverb that kind of summarizes this whole idea of prudence too. The proverb says, "He who will not be ruled by the rudder must be ruled by the rock." He that will not be ruled by the rudder must be ruled by the rock. In other words, if you're not going to let the direction of that rudder take you away, the rock is going to be your end result. And then another proverb said, what the fool does at the end, the wise woman does at the beginning. So the fool at the end, like me, in my going out to this truck stop, at the end I would say, oh, I will never do that again. And I haven't. But the wise person, a prudent person, says, you know, what might this look like if I'm sitting in this place at this time of the night? Being wise and prudent, making good decisions and having discretion. And when I think about somebody in scripture that really displays prudence, I have to think about Abigail, the wife of Nabal. Now, it tells us that Nabal was this foolish man, but we see in her responses true prudence. And we learn in the story that David, who was to become the next king, he wasn't king yet, but he was coming through Nabal's property. And his men went to Nabal and said, "Can we come through your land and will you give us some water and some provisions to eat?" It was harvest time, and there was plenty of things to be able to for him to share with David. Now, why would he want to share with David? Well, David said, "We had come through your land. We protected your shepherds. We protected your belongings." So it would have been a good thing, a kind reciprocation for Nabal to have given these things to David. But Nabal was a fool, and he refused. So when David hears that Nabal has refused, David determines that blood is going to be shed. And so one of Nabal's men run to Abigail, his wife, and told her what was happening so she could step in and intervene in the situation. And in her prudence, we learned that she knew when to go. It said in verse 18 of chapter 25, that Abigail made haste. She didn't waste any time. She knew what to do. She loaded up the donkeys with all kinds of food to take to David. She was quick to seek reconciliation. Scripture tells us that a gift in secret pacifies anger. She's trying to do just that to David. She showed honor to whom it was due. She bowed down before David. She bowed down to the ground, and then she took the blame for what was happening. She asked him to forgive the trespass of this her handmaid. She knew when to speak. She knew when to be quiet. She didn't tell Nabal about the situation until the morning. And then we also see that she didn't take revenge on her husband. She could have been bitter. She could have been trying to do something to get back at her husband, but she trusted in the Lord. And in the end result is that the Lord did smite Nabal and he died. But we see that she really displays prudent wisdom. Proverbs 14 verse 8 says that the wisdom of the prudent is to understand his way. In other words, he looks ahead and says, what will the end result be if I do this or if I say this? So in a practical way, what would it look like for you and I to be prudent? This is a woman who, number one, sees her need for a savior and doesn't delay in receiving Christ. If you've heard the gospel and you're still debating, you need to be prudent and understand the blessing that comes with knowing Christ as your savior, but also that today is the day of salvation because we're not promised tomorrow. This is also a woman who is mindful of her daily choices. And so she chooses to be in the word. She chooses to be in prayer. She's faithful to be a witness. She's also mindful of the choices to take care of her own body for sleep and food and exercise. She doesn't just join in anything or anyone. She thinks about what she's doing and how it would affect her testimony. She's going to walk in the way of the wise. Now, Abigail's husband was probably chosen for her, but her marriage had to help her in becoming a prudent woman. She had to trust the Lord with all that was going on in her marriage even. So a wise woman, a prudent woman, will also guard her heart against relationships that would pull her away from her husband or from being a godly woman. She would be careful about situations that would cause her to be detached from wisdom. And she would allow the word of God to guide her way. Proverbs 4:11 says, I have led thee in the way of wisdom. I have led thee in right paths. This was a woman who's going to make prayerful decisions. She's not going to act hastily. So you and I, in prudence, we will have wisdom about where to go, about what to do, how to speak, when not to speak, and even how to let the Lord deal with our adversaries. Well, I pray that your development of prudence won't come as an end result of making a foolish decision like I did all those years ago, but that you will ask God to help you to foresee the evil and be prudent before the end result happens.
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12: 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I'm John Fuller.
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16: Let me guess, you're an English teacher, right? I know what kind of people listen to this show. 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What does your father do?
18: He's a door-to-door salesman.
16: Really? 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
18: No.
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18: But...
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1: That's it, Mr. Dern. What do you think?
2: Well...
1: It's all right. You should be brutal with me. Don't spare me because I'm young. I can take it.
2: Oh, I don't think you're going to have to take anything. I liked it.
1: You did?
2: Yeah. On the whole, I thought it was pretty good, but...
1: But what?
2: Well, there are a few technical problems. You know, the mic placement? You should try to put it so you're sort of talking past it instead of right into it.
1: Past it. Okay, what else?
2: Well, you might also want to take it easy on the effects. People want to hear you, not a bunch of crazy sounds.
1: Take it easy on crazy sounds.
2: Yeah. And...
1: And what?
2: Well, in my opinion, your main problem is you're a little too conservative in places, you know?
1: Conservative?
2: Yeah. I mean, you're funny, but... Well,

0: Nutella. Great. Just great.
1: Salutations, Master Barclay.
0: Eugene.
1: Partaking of the park's natural beauty?
0: Something like that.
1: Young Charles came into Wit's End and told us of your experience. Mr. Whitaker suggested that I find you to, talk.
0: Look, if you want to yell at me, Eugene, go ahead. I deserve it.
1: Actually, Mr. Whitaker had something different in mind. He felt that I would be uniquely qualified to comfort you, seeing as how I recently suffered through a similar experience.
0: Yeah, but I caused your similar experience.
1: Indeed you did. And it gave me no small amount of embarrassment, I might add.
0: I didn't mean for it to, Eugene. I'm sorry. I just wanted to make him laugh, that's all. I guess there's a fat chance of that now.
1: Why?
0: Didn't Charlie tell you what Dern said? I have no talent. Besides, I've been pulled off the air.
1: Well, I believe that if you show Mr. Whitaker you can be responsible, he'll put you back on the air. And for what it's worth, I think Mr. Dern is wrong.
0: You do?
1: Yes. You have talent, Jimmy. It's raw, rather immature, certainly untamed, occasionally unprincipled, but definitely there.
0: Thanks, Eugene, I guess. But do you really think Mr. Whitaker will give me another chance?
1: Well, we could make another demo tape and find out.
0: Could we? I mean, you'd do that for me?
1: On one condition.
0: What?
1: This time, keep me behind the microphone.
0: You got it, Eugene. Well, this is Jimmy Barclay on Kids Radio here at Wit's End.
2: I'll be back. I just gotta go get some lunch.
3: Well, it's about time you came out. Mr. Dern?
2: Ah. Oh, yeah? What can I do for you, old-timer?
3: My name is John Whitaker. I'm a friend of Jimmy Barclay.
2: Who?
3: The youngster you made fun of on your program a couple of days ago.
2: Oh, yeah, that kid. Well, look, if you want to rake me over the coals or scream at me, let's get it over with. I got a lot of things to do.
3: Well, I didn't come here to scream or rake you over the coals. I came to thank you.
2: Well, you came to thank me? For what?
3: For teaching a young man a very important lesson.
2: Now, what do you mean, Jimmy?
3: That's right. You see, a couple of days ago, he really wanted to be like you, Mr. Dern. But by doing no more than being yourself, you made him realize what a horrible prospect that really is. And for that, you have my undying gratitude.
2: Oh. Well, you're welcome.
3: Good day, Mr. Dern.
2: Yeah. Right. Glad I was able to be of service. I think.
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12: 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Well, we're delighted to welcome Mitch Anthony back to the program. He's the best-selling author of The New Retirementality, Planning Your Life and Living Your Dreams at Any Age You Want. Mitch, great to have you back, my friend.
13: Hey, good to be here, Rob.
12: Mitch, you've written a thoughtful piece in the latest edition of Faithful Steward, our magazine, on what it means to have retirement planning that works. I know you've been working on this for decades, researching, writing, speaking on this topic, but you open with a compelling insight that in Hebrew, the words for work and worship share the same root. And I love this picture. Unpack that for us.
13: Yeah, voda. I mean, it's when I first read it, I thought I had to give it a double take. Like, what? Maybe there's more to this relationship to work than we give it credit for, and yes, maybe work need not be a four-letter word, if you will. And when you get to thinking about it, how many people do you know who just have joy in what they do, and they have passion, yes, in what they do, and they bring excellence to whatever craft they are involved in? That shows the spirit of work, doesn't it? And what if everybody in the world brought that attitude, that spiritual attitude, to the work they did?
12: Yeah.
13: How much better would our systems work?
12: A game changer. I mean, a powerful reframe, especially in a culture that treats retirement as a finish line of, well, doing nothing. So how do you define work in this broader, more meaningful sense?
13: Yeah, two things I'd like to define, Rob. One is work and one is retirement, the modern definition of retirement. I think the modern definition of retirement is, just to take the words you just spoke, it's an artificial finish line. Mm. It was one that was superimposed upon our life by outside forces. It's somebody out there, some institution, some corporation, some society saying, hey, you're 65, we don't need you anymore.
12: Yeah.
13: And now contrast that with, and I'll give you my, this is just my handmade definition of work. I believe work is an engagement that brings value to others and meaning to you. Mm. And that value that you bring to others can be almost anything.
12: Yeah.
13: Right? It could be almost anything. I mean, the person who's sewing blankets for the needy, or the person who's building the high tower, or I don't care what, how we frame it, that engagement, if they set out to bring value to those around them, it's going to give them a sense of meaning. And what is a sense of meaning? It's that knowledge that I've done something meaningful.
12: Yeah. So what then is retirement? When we think about that picture of work, which completely is different than what the culture would have us to believe, how does that translate into retirement?
13: Yeah, well, it becomes confusing to people. You know, one of the lines I use with people is, please show me where the use by date has been tattooed on you.
12: Yeah.
13: Right? I mean, says who?
12: Right.
13: I'm not all 65-year-olds are equal. I mean, how many of us know someone in their 80s who acts like they're 40, and how many of us know someone in their 40s that acts like they're 90, right?
12: Sure.
13: It all comes down to the bearing that you bring to what you do. And we all know, and I'm not saying everyone should die with their boots on, but we do know there's a lot of people that will.
12: Yes.
13: Because the day they wake up with nothing to do is the day they begin dying.
12: Mm. Wow.
13: And even Warren Buffett, I remember this 30-some years ago. I think Warren's 95 now.
12: Yeah.
13: 30 years ago, when he turned 65, they asked him, when are you going to retire? And he said, 2 days after I die.
12: Yes. Well, that's a whole different perspective. And we were created in the image of God, a worker. And so we should be working for God's service and the benefit, as you said, of others. But it enriches our life as well. When we come back, we'll continue with Mitch Anthony. What are the non-financial challenges people face in retirement? What about identity and calling and much more? We're talking about a biblical approach to retirement, finding purpose in the fourth quarter of life. We'll be right back.
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12: Retirement isn't the end of your purpose. It's a new season to live it out. I'm joined today by Mitch Anthony here on Faith and Finance. We're talking about a biblical perspective of retirement. Mitch, before we dive into some of the non-financial issues we need to address in this retirement season of life, help us understand how the culture got to this place in the first place. How did we get this idea of retirement that's so commonly accepted today?
13: Well, it's a relatively new idea, Rob. I mean, we only have to go back about 140 years before we saw some system appear like this. And it was in industrial Germany under the leadership of Otto von Bismarck, who mandated that if they worked for the government, the German government, and they were 70, that they had to take retirement. And it was really sort of a disability payment insurance.
12: Wow.
13: And ironically, von Bismarck himself at the time of the legislation was 76 years old, so he apparently got grandfathered in. And the average German worker in that day lived to be 46. So the original marker for retirement, if you will, was 24 years past life expectancy. Now, we borrowed the idea wholesale here in the United States during the Great Depression, and we were having great unrest in the streets over unemployment. And a senator and a congressman approached FDR and said, we need to get some of these younger guys to work, and what we should do is start a government program that incentivizes people to stop working when they turn 65. And so that's how this idea took hold in the United States in 1935. And then 1937, they ratcheted the age of eligibility back to 62 because they realized that the average American worker only lived to be 63. So originally, Rob, this idea was designed to be about a one-year bridge between stopping work and going to the grave. Well, what's changed? Longevity's changed. We now have people, we literally have people that are living longer in retirement than they spent in the workforce. And it, the system wasn't designed for that.
12: Yeah, that's exactly right. And we haven't modified our approach to fit this longevity. And what people are quickly discovering, Mitch, is that leisure alone doesn't satisfy, right?
13: Well, that's that's one of the strange ironies of this whole thing. You know, the idea that we're going to work, never play, and then suddenly cold turkey stop all the work and go play our life away. And then a guy named Del Webb came along. I think we all know who he is.
12: Sure.
13: Right? And he started building these sun cities and selling this dream that we're going to build you a house on a golf course, and you're going to even have a garage for your cart, and you're just going to play your life away. Right? Well, what they found is that there's a diminishing law of return on leisure, that when all you have to do all day is play, the play isn't as fun anymore. And I've seen this empirically, and I've seen it over and over with people who said, you know what? My life became a groundhog day. I met the same people for the same breakfast at the same time, went to the same golf course, shot the same score, you know, over and over and over. And I like to put it this way. We need to find a balance between vacation and vocation, not one or the other, but a balance.
12: Yes.
13: Right. And it's the vacation that gives our vocation meaning. And it's a vocation that gives our vacation meaning. So each individual has got to sort of work out their own life plan, if you will, to get those two things in balance. But one or the other isn't going to do it.
12: Yeah, there's no doubt about that. That is so well said. Let's put a finer point on that, Mitch. What are some of those non-financial challenges that people encounter in retirement?
13: Well, one of the first things they find is cognitive challenge. There was a study that came out of the UK here 2 years ago, and they found in your first year of retirement, you can expect a 30% reduction in short-term memory. Now, I'll bet you none of your listeners has that on their bucket list, right? Yeah, so, and it goes from there. One of the things they found about the progression of both Alzheimer and dementia is that one of the key factors leading to the progression of those two states, and I'm not talking genetics now or DNA, I'm talking about lifestyle factors.
12: Yes.
13: One of the key factors is maintaining intellectual challenge in your life. So when you stop challenging your mind and fixing things, if you will, or engaging yourself in that way, you know, it's like they said in Iowa, use it or lose it, right? And it happens to people. People can feel themselves slowing down. And guess what? It's going to take more than a crossword puzzle for a lot of people.
12: Yeah, that's right. And that really brings us to this deeper side of the conversation around identity and calling. Because as Christ followers, Mitch, we need to think about purpose in this season of life differently, shouldn't we?
13: Yes. Well, if you read Ephesians 2, right, it says that we were created for good works. We are his work. I love that phrase because it says we are his workmanship created for good works. Do you see a time stamp on that?
12: Yeah.
13: Do you see a parameter that says we are his workmanship until we're 60?
12: No.
13: Right? He made us, he gifted us to do certain things on this planet. We're here for a reason. And no social agenda around work and retirement can erase that. I still wake up. I'm in my 60s now. I still wake up and know I have purpose. And I have to seek that out every day. What did he create me to do? Hmm. And it has something to do with helping others.
12: Yeah. Boy, that is so good. So, Mitch, how do you help someone discern what will bring real meaning and purpose in this season of life? What would you say to those listening today?
13: Well, you know, a lot of people feel victimized. Maybe their corporation gave them the left foot of fellowship, right? Or they downsized, or their business failed or something like that. And they feel a little bit lost. Even I live in a town full of thousands of doctors at Rochester at the Mayo Clinic. And they go through an identity crisis when they stop doctoring. Right. Mm, yeah. And what I always walk people through is, A, what were the gifts that brought you to where you were? Mm. B, what valuable knowledge did you garner in all that experience? What experience can you carry forward with you? This leads some people to becoming coaches, teachers, consultants, right?
12: Sure.
13: Because they can use that experience. That experience is valuable. And then, so it starts with, you know, what are the gifts that brought you to where you are? What did you learn along the way? And who could benefit from what you know?
12: Yes. Yeah.
13: Right. Those are questions that apply no matter where we work or who we work for.
12: Mm. And Mitch, I know you've been at this a long time. And as you've seen people start to ask a different question, what brings value to others and meaning to me? It's been a game changer for the people you've journeyed alongside, hasn't it?
13: Yeah. A lot of people have said, well, a lot of people said, the work I was doing was draining me. I wasn't helping anyone. I dreaded going there, and it helped them to realize I'm here for a reason, and the reason isn't to get worn down, yeah. Right? And so for some people, it's a change in attitude, but for others, it's a change in venue and in environment and the people they work with, because sometimes the people you work with can drain you as well.
12: Yeah. Well, Mitch, we could talk about this for hours today, but I love this idea that we don't have to aim for a life of pure leisure. We can aim for a balance, a rhythm of rest, but also relationship and contribution, and live out this fourth quarter of life in a way that's God-honoring and fulfilling and leads to full longevity. Mitch, really appreciate your time. Thanks for stopping by.
13: All right. Thanks, Rob.
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12: 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Let's see, up to New York. Rosa, go ahead.
19: Yes, hello.
12: Hi there.
19: My question is, here in New York, if your spouse leaves no will, which my husband did not, and his assets are to be divided between myself and any kids, but he's the only one who had kids before we were married. And they contribute nothing toward our finances, the home, and bank accounts are on the home, because that's the way he wanted to deal with stuff. And I wanted to know with what the New York state law says about the inheritance, if they did it in a ruling of fairness, that his assets was to be divided between myself and his living kids.
12: Yes.
19: But why, I mean, could I petition the court something to show that I, it's all rightfully mine?
12: Yes.
19: I'm confused.
12: Well, Rosa, thank you for this question. I know this is it's a difficult one because of the situation. And let me just make sure I understand clearly. Has your husband passed?
19: Yes, 8 months ago.
12: Okay. Yeah, I'm so sorry about that. I am not an attorney. And so, you know, the definitive answers related to all of this would come by way of you connecting with an estate attorney, somebody who could help you navigate, as you point out, the laws of the state of New York. I will tell you just kind of generally, when someone dies without a will, the estate follows the state's what are called intestacy laws. And the distribution depends on whether there are children. So if there's a surviving spouse and children in the state of New York, my understanding is the spouse receives the first $50,000 of the estate, and then the rest is split, one half to the spouse and one half to the children. And that's just, you know, typically the way that works. So if there was $300,000, the spouse gets $50,000 plus half of the remaining $250,000. So that'd be $175,000. The children would get $125,000. And the only way really to overcome that, and again, you're going to want to get with an attorney to confirm all this and talk about your specific situation. But really, the only way to avoid that would be, you know, while both are living, to create a will, title the home correctly so it's, you know, titled in both names, you know, which you would, you know, want to make sure you do that, you know, either joint tenants with right of survivorship or tenants in the entirety, but you'd want to retitle the home, add beneficiary designations, things like that, that would make sure that the assets passed outside of the estate, or clearly there was intent in the will as to how the state's to be divided. But without that, it is unfortunately going to just revert to the state's intestacy laws, which, you know, it sounds like you've already been given what that is. And I understand it's challenging, just given that that means that you'll get roughly half, a little bit more than that. But I don't see, apart from you, an attorney telling you there's some other way, I don't really see any way for you to challenge that at this point.
19: Oh, okay. Yes, right. That's what I needed to. It just kept bothering me.
12: Yeah. I'm sorry, Rosa, but I do appreciate your call today. If we can serve you in any way along the way, let us know. I'm going to send you a book called Wise Women Managing Money, written for widows who are now managing their financial affairs on their own. And I think it'll be an encouragement to you. It's called Wise Women Managing Money. Thanks for your call. Let's head down to Florida. Jay, go ahead.
20: Hi, Rob. I know the show's coming up to the end, so I'll try to be quick. So my question is concerning the correct way to set up a 401k with your employer, the correct way to set up your contributions when you started later in life. So I'm 53, and I've only been contributing to this 401k for a little over 2 years. I've never had a 401k, so this is the only money that I have in there.
12: Yeah.
20: So when we originally set it up, I set it up as pre-tax because the representative, the advisor for the company said, yeah, you don't have a lot of money. You're not going to contribute a lot. So that's fine, pre-tax. So now I'm coming up on 2.5 years and I've got more than $22,000 in there, but I've always been contributing pre-tax. So the thinking was that, okay, I'll be working for another, you know, 10, 15 years. When I retire, I won't be working, so my tax bracket will be different. So why not just contribute now all you can, even, you know, pre-tax, because then it won't hit that hard when I start withdrawing after I retire because my tax bracket will be lower. So, you know, that's how we set it up now. But I am so unclear as to whether that is the appropriate way to have set it up.
1: Yeah.
20: And if
1: yeah.
20: I should change it to deduct the taxes before, even though I only have 10 years, you know, of contribution maybe available.
12: Yeah, it's a great question. And the conventional wisdom is just what you said, that older workers should be funneling most of their contribution in traditional accounts because they're at the peak of their earning years. And so that tax deduction is more valuable today with your earning power and what your wages are versus in retirement when you pull it out of the pre-tax and, you know, hopefully you're at a lower bracket because you're not earning as much because now you're retired. The only thing that doesn't factor in is the risk of rising tax rates, which most people would, you know, believe just based on what we know that, you know, we're probably at the low end of what the potential tax rates are in the future under a different administration. And there's no way to know what those are going to be in the future, but there's a decent chance that they're going to be higher and maybe quite a bit higher than they are today for a variety of reasons. And this was the subject of a study from some researchers in the University of Arizona several years ago, and they were looking at this. They studied this very thing, and they came up with a rule of thumb that produced, with the thousands of people that they looked at, their actual situation, that produced a near ideal result. And that was to do a combination of the two. And what their rule of thumb is that you add 20 to your age, and then you put that percent into the traditional account, and then you put the rest in the after tax. So at 50, you would add 50, you would add 20 to your age, so you'd come up with 70. So in your case, 70% would go into the pre-tax and 30% would go into the after tax. And that would just give you a second bucket of funds that's growing that would give you something to pull from in the event during retirement if you were in we had much higher tax rates. Does that make sense?
20: Thank you. It does. Thank you, Rob.
12: All right. God bless you, Jay. Thanks for calling. Big thanks to my team today, Devin, Robert, and Taylor. We'll see you next time. Bye-bye.
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23: Hello, everybody. I'm Greg Patton in the New America. 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I'm Greg Patton. 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
1: 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Today's message was presented at the 66th Evangelical Methodist Conference in August of 2012 in Lancaster, Pennsylvania. 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
2: We're looking there in Paul's epistle to the Corinthians, chapter 1. And reading at verse 18. So I've been looking at these verses here that we're going to read in Greek, in Latin, in various commentaries for the last maybe 2 or 3 years. Looking at the wisdom of God versus the wisdom of this age. What does the church follow today? You know, we were singing there, "My faith has found a resting place." But you know, Christianity is more than a personal faith. Christianity is the sum total of Christian life, the church, Christian experience, the doctrines of the Word. There's a whole gamut. Does the church know much about biblical Christianity today? That's what I've been struggling with. And believe I struggle. I hope I struggle manfully to come to some understanding of what, you know, the church, we look at the apostate church, and many churches are apostate. I don't call them churches. They're mystery Babylon, really. But I'm talking about the Bible-believing church. That is, the church that professes to believe.

Bible is the Word of God? Do they follow the wisdom of God? Or do they follow the wisdom of this age? That is, in Bible believing circles. Reading there in 1 Corinthians chapter 1, verse 18, for the preaching of the cross is to them that perish foolishness, but unto us which are saved it is the power of God, for it is written, I will destroy the wisdom of the wise. That is a powerful statement. I will destroy the wisdom of the wise, and I will bring to nothing the understanding of the prudent, and that is a play upon words there. I'll bring to nothing the prudence of the prudent. I will bring to nothing the astuteness of the astute. I will bring to nothing the intelligence of the intelligent. It's a play upon words. Where is the wise? Where is the scribe? Where is the disputer of this world? Hath not God made foolish the wisdom of this world? And my memory fails me, but in several of these cases, world is age. The wisdom of this age, the wisdom of this world. Where is the wise? Where is the scribe? Where is the disputer of this world? Hath not God made foolish the wisdom of this world? For after that, in the wisdom of God, the world by wisdom knew not God. It pleased God through the foolishness of preaching to save them that believe. For the Jews require a sign, and the Greeks seek after wisdom. But we preach Christ crucified, unto the Jews a stumbling block, it is a death trap, and unto the Greeks foolishness. But unto them which are called, both Jews and Greeks, Christ the power of God and the wisdom of God. And then reading over in chapter 2, in verse 1, and I, brethren, when I came to you, I came not with excellency of speech or of wisdom, declaring unto you the testimony of God, for I determined not to know you among you anything save Jesus Christ and him crucified. And I was with you in weakness and in fear and in much trembling. I wonder how many ministers tremble, like Paul, myself included. And my speech and my preaching was not with the enticing words of man's wisdom, but in demonstration of the Spirit and of power, that your faith should not stand in the wisdom of man, in the wisdom of this age, but in the power of God. Howbeit we speak wisdom among them that are mature or perfect, yet not the wisdom of this world, nor of the princes of this world that comes to nothing. That's the wisdom of this age that so many are wrapped up in, so many Bible believers spend their entire lives pursuing. The wisdom of this age. When we speak the wisdom of God in a mystery, even the hidden wisdom which God ordained and is predestined before the world unto our glory, which none of the princes of this world knew, for had they known it, they would not have crucified the Lord of glory. And then over in verse 18. Of chapter 3. I've written so much stuff here in my Bible, I can't see. Let no man deceive himself. If any man among you seems to be wise in this world, let him become a fool, that he may be wise. For the wisdom of this world is foolishness with God. For it is written, he takes the wise in their own craftiness. Craftiness, that's a word only used four times in the New Testament. It is panergia, all working. That's what it means. All working. That's the root meaning, pan from all and ergon to work. All working, but all four times in the King James, it's translated craftiness, meaning that the wisdom of this

0: government works all the time. It works all the time to overthrow the wisdom of God, but God takes them in their all workingness. And again, the Lord knoweth the thoughts of the wise, that they are vain, that is, futile, empty, useless, worthless. And then one last verse. And these things, brethren, verse 6 of chapter 4, I have in a figure transferred to myself, to Apollos, for your sakes, that ye may learn in us not to think of man above that which is written, that no one of you be puffed up for one against another. Now that is the key phrase, really, of my whole message there, that you might learn in us not to think, and avoid the off man there, which is in italics, not in the original. You might learn in us not to think above that which is written. That's the key. That's the key, my friends. You have to learn to think nothing above that which is written. Because the wisdom of this world brings everything into the church above that which is written. Well, I want to look quickly there tonight at three thoughts on the wisdom of God versus the wisdom of this age that we are all enamored so much with, wittingly or unwittingly. Let's ask the Lord to help us, our Father and our God again. We bow in thy holy presence. We recognize, our Father, our shortcomings, our failures, our transgressions, our omissions. We recognize that we need the deep and abiding presence and power of the Spirit of God to assist us so that we might indeed preach in the power and demonstration of the Spirit of God and not with wisdom of words. Bless each head bowed in thy presence. Shoot a special blessing to each one, we pray. Teach us, our Father, to seek the wisdom which is from above and not be overcome by the wisdom of this age, which is earthly, sensual, and demonic. Give us light, give us insight, give us understanding. Give us, our Father, that sanctified will to endure and to follow after, that we may know him in the power of his resurrection, the fellowship of his sufferings, being made conformable unto his death. For we pray in Jesus' name, amen. You know, I listened to services by different men, not because I agree with them necessarily, but I just like to see what's going on. So I heard a man the other night preaching, and he told a story. This man has a mega church and would have millions, I'm sure, listening to him. He told the story of a man who was delivering pizza. And he came to the door and he delivered the pizza. And there's a young fellow, 10 years old. He made this story a lot longer than I'm going to make it. But the little boy was 10 years old. He said, "What is a big strapping man like you doing delivering pizza?" So the man thought about that. "Well, I'm a big strapping man, so I'll go home. I'll get in the gym. I'll work hard. I'll make the football team at college." And then he went on, and he told a big long story, and then he made it all the way to the NFL on Sundays. Because this little boy said to him, "What is a man like you doing delivering pizza?" And I thought to myself, you know, what on earth, or in heaven, or anywhere else for that matter, has that got to do with biblical Christianity? Absolutely nothing. A man could be an atheist and say, "Oh, I got to get to the gym. I gotta work hard to get to college and then get to the NFL so they can play on Sundays. But that's what passes for preaching, and millions listen to it. Millions listen to it. That is, my friends, the wisdom of this age. The wisdom of this age is the wisdom of the natural man. It's the wisdom of natural religion. It's the wisdom of good works. Religion has nothing to do with the grace of God and nothing to do with faith in Christ. I read an article where a man said that over 1 billion people, it is estimated that over 1 billion people on Easter Sunday say the Apostles' Creed. Now, I have nothing against the Apostles' Creed necessarily. It says many good things. But the Apostles' Creed is primarily Christological. There's nothing to say about justification by faith alone. Nothing to say about salvation by grace alone. Nothing to say about regeneration by the Spirit of God. But many people think, well, that, you know, that kind of summarizes Christianity. So I want to look quickly at three things here in connection with the wisdom of God versus the wisdom of this age. First of all, the criterion, that's a good word, of biblical Christianity must be based upon the wisdom of God. Then the teaching of creation must be based upon the wisdom of God and not the wisdom of this age. And the teaching of the cross must be based upon the wisdom of God and not the wisdom of this age. A criterion, that's a good word. It's a Greek word. You'd all know that, I'm sure. Kritos, meaning to judge. Criterion, then, is one who judges, or the standard of judgment. What is the standard of judgment of biblical Christianity? Well, we have it here in verse 6. That we might learn to think above that which is written, that we learn not to think above that which is written. Nothing above what is written is the basis of biblical Christianity. Nothing above what is written. Now, many people struggle with this verse, and I'm sure you have too. I looked at different ones, but most, at least good commentators, believe that this does refer as a whole to the scriptures, although it's specifically dealing with the Corinthian church here, and they're being enamored with the wisdom of this age. Nothing beyond what is written. My. That, my friend, you just have to look at any church. That does not govern 99.9 churches today. Because everything that is not written is in the church today. That's just the facts. Everything. Whatever I can bring in. Well, you know, my friend called me there. I think maybe I told some of you that before. He called me, and he's out there in Arizona. He flew from Toronto. The guy I can work with from Ireland, he's in an apostate church. But anyway, he still supposedly preaches the gospel. Flew out to Arizona to see, because this man had increased his church by 500 in just a few months. And he did it by bringing in bigger breakfasts. Pancakes and fritters in the bells of St. Peter's, you know. Sausages and waffles and eggs and poached eggs and just toast. And just bring it all in, and 500 more people have come. That's the way the church thinks. Because the church today is governed by numbers. How can I get more people? I have nobody, and that's true. I have nobody, hardly. How can I get more? Well, let's try something. That's the way people think. Let's try something. I'm not going to be bound by nothing beyond that which is written. Oh, perish the thought. No, whatever I can dream up, what can I dredge up? What new idea can I come up with that will get people to come? That's the wisdom of this age. The attack on the written word, you know, as I've grown older, I'm not allowed, my wife doesn't allow me to say I'm old. So as I, she's a lot younger than I am. As I have grown older, I have become a man in love with the written word. That's what I want. I want to study the written word, because the written word has been under attack for more than 200 years now. Men started, and they were all in the church for the most part. That is, I have to put quotation marks up around the word church. They said the scriptures are not inspired. And that lasted for about 100 years. Then the neo-Orthodox came and they said, well, the scriptures are inadequate. Words are inadequate to express God or to teach things about God. And then that went on into the 20th century, where they say now that language is meaningless. It cannot teach theological truths because language evolved just like we evolved from animals, that is, those who believe in evolution say. And so language evolved, so all that language can do then is deal with the material. So in every way, the scriptures have been made out to be uninspired. They have been made out to be inadequate. They have made out to be meaningless. The attack on the written word never lets up. And that's why the church, of all places, the church needs to preach and teach the written word. There is no substitute. And that's what the wisdom of God teaches. The wisdom of God teaches that the wisdom of this age comes to nothing. It is futile. It is useless. And the Bible says that God, it is written that God destroys the wisdom of this age. That's what God does with that which men pursue. And then I have to teach creation from the written word. You know, people get enamored with science. Nobody's enamored with theology, but they're always having seminars, forums, and everything under the sun to prove, disprove evolution or whatever. My friends, I believe in creation because the written word teaches it. Not because some scientist is arguing against some other scientist about evolution and about creation. I believe in creation because the Bible says that God created the heavens and the earth, and in 6 days all the things therein, and rested the seventh day. Wherefore the Lord blessed the Sabbath day and hallowed it. He created it in 6 days. But you know, that is not where the main problem lies today. Because the main problem is that the created world that God created fell into sin. And that's where the church today, that is the Bible-believing church, is all into psychology. They're all into self-esteem. You know, I just had a letter from one of my dear friends. I was best man at his wedding about 60 years ago. Believe it or not, close to it anyway. We've kept an intermittent contact over the years because every now and again he writes back, and his son has written books on marriage, which he sends to me, and I try to read some in them. And he talks there about, in marital problems, how that the couples need to meet their God-given needs. That, my friend, is a complete negation of the fall of man. Because what is out there today, according to the scriptures, is the lusts of the flesh. And that war, the Bible says, that war in our members. That's my problem. The God-given needs, my friends, perished in Eden when Adam sinned. He died spiritually the very day. So it's not just the issue of creation, but it's the issue of the fact that the creation that God created was cursed. It was cursed. Cursed is the ground. And you know, all these preachers that talk about self-esteem, and they're supposedly Bible-believing. He's trying to write Bible-believing books. But it's all a negation of the fall of Adam. You know, you look at the world is a sad place. All these shootings and different things that go on. And man can't get an answer. You know, Solomon couldn't get an answer either. He said, I looked at man, but I cannot find out what is done under the sun. If I look under the sun, I see a sin-cursed earth. An earth cursed by sin, cursed by suffering, cursed by death, cursed because of that by uncertainty. The Bible says, boast not yourself of tomorrow, for you know not what a day may bring forth. I don't know what's going to happen tomorrow. Because I live in a death-cursed earth.
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3: It's 2 a.m., you're staring at the ceiling, your mind is racing. What if I'm wrong about God? 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

0: 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Welcome to Turning Point Weekend Edition. Have you ever seen someone else's troubled life and thought, I'm glad it's them and not me? Well, God never thinks that. Today, Dr. David Jeremiah explains why trials don't intimidate God. Here's David to share triumphant over trouble.
1: The Bible says that man is born unto trouble as the sparks fly upward. In other words, trouble is the inevitable experience of every person. That is not up for debate. But what do you do when trouble comes? There are so many answers to that question, but only one answer that reflects the biblical purpose of trouble in our lives. And we're going to talk about that today as we discover how we can be triumphant over trouble on the weekend edition of Turning Point.
2: I remember seeing a picture some years ago in a magazine. It's a rather popular picture, and I know I've seen it in other places as well. It shows hundreds of people on a busy street corner going about their daily duties. You could see a mother with two children, her arms filled with packages, and worry is written all over her face. And then there's a businessman rushing into a bank, evidently annoyed at missing the first section of the revolving door. And then there's a young person leaning against a building, apparently with no place to go, and his eyes betray a sense of boredom and discontent. And the caption under the picture says, of what are these people afraid? It's a good question, because trouble often makes us afraid. Even those who have strong and aggressive personalities harbor some secret fears now and again. In fact, psychology has made a study of this and come up with a whole new set of terms. We call them phobias. Phobia is the Greek word for fear. Well, if you look in your modern dictionary for the list of phobias, last time I looked, there were over 75 different ones. 75 different phobias. In fact, they range all the way from erythrophobia, which is the fear of blushing, to phobophobia, which is the fear of fear. President Roosevelt had it right when he said, we don't have anything to fear but fear itself. I want to talk to you today about how we deal with these fears that are the result of our trouble. And I want to use as my subject the man David, and as my text, the famous 27th Psalm. We aren't sure when David wrote this. It's probable that he wrote it during the time when he was running from Saul in fear. Some have suggested that he may have written this psalm when Absalom, his son, took away the throne of Israel from him and committed treason on his own dad. Whenever it was written, we do know this, that the 27th Psalm is a personal testimony of a man who was in trouble. And despite the many moods that are reflected in this psalm, it is quite evident that the psalmist knew what to do when trouble visited his life. It is a very deeply spiritual psalm that is easily divided into two sections, and it's important to understand the sections as we quickly move through the text. Verses 1 through 6 give to us the psalmist's testimony of how he dealt with his fear and his trouble. And then, almost as an illustration for us, verses 7 through 14 is David's prayer that he prayed when he was in trouble. So at the beginning, we have some principles of how to deal with trouble in our lives, and at the ending, we have an actual prayer that was

as we extract from this scripture some of the principles that we need to learn so that when we have trouble, we know what to do. Principle number one, in David's life, express your faith. David said in verse 1, "The Lord is my light and my salvation. Whom shall I fear? The Lord is the strength of my life. Of whom shall I be afraid?" We know that David is in a time of trouble. We know that fear is knocking on his door. The rest of the psalm speaks of his enemies. It speaks of his trouble. And yet here he is at the beginning of this psalm expressing out loud and aggressively his faith. He is saying out loud what he knows to be true inwardly, even though his feelings don't match up with the words that he's expressing. The psalmist's testimony, you see, begins where religion must always begin, and that is with a personal declaration of faith. Do you remember the disciples when they were in the boat with the Lord Jesus, and he was asleep in the stern of the boat, and the storms came and the waves began to rise, and the disciples were terrified. And finally, one of them cried out and said, "Teacher, do you not care if we perish?" And you remember the story, Jesus raised his arms and he said, "Peace be still." And the storm subsided. And then he turned and he rebuked his disciples. And do you remember what he said to them? He said, "Why are you afraid? Have you no faith?" Now, he wasn't saying that because if they would have had faith, they shouldn't have had any fear. But what he was reminding them about was what we need to be reminded about when we go through trouble. And this is it, as simply as I can say it. Jesus was in the boat with them. He was there. And Jesus wasn't saying, you can just have a blind kind of simple faith that's not objectively attached to anything and you'll get through your fear. He wasn't saying that. But he was saying this is when you recognize the fact that as a believer in Jesus Christ, when you go through trouble, you don't go through trouble alone. You can out loud with great authority, you can express your faith so that David can say in the midst of his trouble, "The Lord is my light and my salvation, and I know that I don't have to be afraid." I find that when trouble visits my life, I often need to speak out loud what I'm not really too sure about sometimes in my feelings. Have you ever been through that? I find that I say, "Now, Lord, I don't feel like this is true. I don't really feel today like this is true. But I want to tell you, Lord, you are my strength and you are my salvation." And in the very action of expressing your faith during the time of trouble, you take the first step toward healing and wholeness. I want you to notice that secondly, David moves from expressing his faith to extending his faith. You know what a catastrophe report is? In the midst of your trouble, whatever it may be, you sit down with a yellow sheet of paper, a yellow pad, and you try to imagine the very worst thing that can happen to you as a result of the trouble you're now experiencing. You write it out. You extend it clear out to its complete end. You write the worst scenario you can imagine. Then you read it out loud, and recognizing that this problem you have could never be that bad, you start feeling better already. Do you see what I'm saying? Well, David has sort of done that in this psalm. He's extended his fear to its logical boundaries. He says, "Lord, I want you to know that I have my trust in you, and you are my salvation, and I won't fear you." He says, "When the wicked come against me to eat up my flesh, and my enemies and foes, they stumbled and fell, though an army may encamp against me, my heart shall not fear. Though war may rise against me, in this I will be confident." David thinks of all the things that could happen to him, the very worst things that could happen to him. Either subterfuge, an enemy sneaking up on him, or siege, an enemy encamping against him over a long period of time, or war or pestilence. And David says, no matter what happens, as bad as it could ever get, I have this confidence. And what is his confidence? His confidence is what he's already said. His confidence is that the Lord is his light and his salvation. You know, sometimes, folks, we get so carried away spending time retelling our trouble, spending time talking about all the things
that are wrong in our lives, that we never do take the time to express our faith and then to just say,

0: Lord, I know that as bad as this is, that if it got 10 times worse, you would still be there for me. I have confidence in this, that you are the God of the extremities of my life, expressing your faith and then extending your faith. Then in verses 4 and 5, he talks about experiencing his faith. He says, one thing I have desired of the Lord, that will I seek, that I may dwell in the house of the Lord all the days of my life, to behold the beauty of the Lord and to inquire at his temple. For in the time of trouble, he shall hide me in his pavilion. In the secret place of his tabernacle, he shall hide me. He shall set me high upon a rock. Now, this is a wonderful, rich verse. First of all, I need to point out to you that David has now reduced his life. He has whittled his life down to one thing. Do you see it? He said, this one thing I will do. It reminds me of what Paul said when he wrote to the Philippians. And in his letter to the Philippians, Paul said, this one thing I do, forgetting those things which are behind, reaching forth unto those things which are before, I press toward the mark for the prize of the high calling of God in Christ Jesus. David said something very similar here, didn't he? He said, this one thing I do when trouble comes, I center my thoughts on God. I get into the temple where God is, into the sanctuary where God is. I meditate on the beauty of God, and I spend time with God's people. You know what the first thing most people do when problems come? Maybe it's a problem in their marriage. They quit coming to church. Isn't that true? Or they're having problems with one of their kids and they're afraid somebody else in the church knows about it, so they don't come to church. Or their business has gone through a bankruptcy and they're embarrassed, so they don't come to church. The very thing that David says was so critical to him during his time of trouble is the one thing that a lot of people drop off the list immediately when trouble ascends. David makes no bones about it. He speaks of it openly. He comes before his people with these words and he says, in the midst of my trouble, I come to the Lord's house. In the Old Testament time, the temple wasn't even built yet. David had to go to a tent. He uses the word temple for the tent because the temple wasn't built until after David's life. But the temple for David was the place where the Ark of the Covenant was, where the presence of God was expressed. And so what David said was this, when my enemies encamp around me, when I feel trouble pressing in upon me, the one thing I won't ever do is let it get between God and me. And I find great solace in being with God's people. He's like a military man who's found a refuge, a fortress, and that fortress is the church. And you know, friends, that's what the church of God ought to be for all of us. I'm so excited that it's becoming a place of refuge. It's become a place where we can bring our troubles and openly express them and know that we have people there who support us and encourage us. And instead of running away from God when trouble comes, we run toward him. And you know, friends, trouble is going to move you. There's no question about it. You cannot be unmoved when trouble comes. It will move you. If you let the trouble come down in between you and God, you know what'll happen? It'll move you away from God. But if you let the trouble come down on the other side of where you are, it will force you back toward God. It all depends on where you let the trouble ascend into your life. You'll either let trouble push you back toward God or you let it push you away from God. David said, I made sure when trouble came into my life that I spent time in the sanctuary, that I came to the tabernacle, that God became my pavilion. The last thing I think is pretty exciting because not only do we need to experience our faith, but verse 6 says we need to enjoy our faith. And you know, that's sort of an anomaly there. How can you enjoy trouble? I didn't say enjoy trouble. I said enjoy your faith. And listen to what verse 6 says as we read the psalm. And he says, and now my head shall be lifted up above mine enemies all around me. Therefore, I will offer sacrifices of joy in his tabernacle. I will sing. Yes, I will sing praises to the Lord. Wow. And what David is saying is this, that when we come to God in worship and in prayer, when we are going through trouble and the time when we feel less like worshiping him is the time when we need to worship him the most. When we come to church on Sunday and we walk in and notice our heads are down, Did you ever watch somebody with so much trouble that their heads are down? And have you felt that in your life? You face a confrontation and it goes wrong and you walk away from there with your head down. Very graphic, isn't it? Well, let me tell you what the Bible says. The Bible says that when you face trouble and you put worship back in the center of your life, that worship becomes, watch this, the lifter of your head. Praise God. That you can come into church with your head down. You could walk into church with the burdens of the world on you, with trouble so overwhelming that you feel like you're going to drown in it. And you get caught up in the worship of the Lord. And it's almost like a visual thing. God just takes your head and he just lifts it right up. You see, friends, there's something about worship that's really a dynamic truth. And that is that the thing worship does is worship makes God big in your heart. Is God big? Yes. He can't get any bigger than he is. I mean, God is God. He's the ultimate bigness. But worship magnifies God. Worship takes who God is and it puts it in your heart so that you begin to feel and sense and appreciate the greatness of Almighty God. And watch what happens. When you see the greatness of Almighty God and you put your trouble in that picture, everything changes. Everything. When you measure your trouble against the trouble of others, you might be depressed. But when you measure your trouble against the greatness and magnificence of God, oh, what a thing that is. No wonder your head gets lifted. Well, those are the principles that David tells us in Psalm 27. And then I told you in verses 7 through 14, he prays, and I'm just going to have to skip over these quickly. But here's some things I observed in verses 7 through 12. First of all, when we study this prayer, we understand how to pray when trouble comes. He says in verse 7, "Hear, O Lord, when I cry with my voice. Have mercy also upon me and answer me. When you said, 'Seek my face,' my heart said to you, 'Your face, Lord, I will seek.'" And I wrote down in my notes that true prayer in the time of trouble is really a responding on our part to God. Isn't it interesting that even though trouble overwhelms us, we're not prone, even in the midst of our trouble, to take the first step toward God? We're stubborn people. The Bible calls us stiff-necked. And so when trouble comes, we have this incredible urge to work it out ourselves. And sometimes God's the last option on a long list of options. But if I understand the psalm correctly, and if I understand what David is saying, what he's saying is this, that in the midst of my trouble, I heard God say to me, "Seek my face, David." And he said, when I heard God say, "Seek my face," I sought the face of God. And I've tried to remember and reflect, and, you know, I'm given to trouble, so I don't have to think back too far. I have to tell you that I think there's a nugget of truth here that we may have overlooked, and that is that in every one of our troubles, in every one of our situations, whether it's our marriage or with our children or finances or business or health or whatever, there's always a time in the midst of that when the voice of God speaks to us and says to us, "Seek my face." And David said, when God said to me, "Seek my face," I said, "Lord, your face I will seek." To put it in the vernacular of today, David heard God say, "David, David, I love you." And David said, "And I love you too. David, I want fellowship with you." "Yeah, God, and I want fellowship with you too." We have this little thing we do in our marriages, don't we? Maybe it's not that way in your marriage, but it is in most marriages that I know about. We do this little answer back and forth. We get ready to leave, or we're away, or we're calling home. And at the end of the conversation, I say, "I love you." And she says, "And I love you too." And I think that's what's going on with David and his God. In the midst of his trouble, God is saying, "David, I love you." And David is saying, "God, I love you too." Let me just ask you this. When in the midst of your trouble, you hear the voice of God, respond to it. For true prayer in the time of trouble is really a responding to God. Notice, secondly, that true prayer in the time of trouble relies upon God's provision. I can only read the verses, but you will see it. He says, do not hide your face from me. Do not turn your servant away in anger. You have been my help, God. Do not leave me or forsake me, O God of my salvation. For when my father and my mother forsake me, then the Lord will take care of me. When David prays in his time of trouble, he realizes how dependent he is upon God. So dependent that he said, God, even if it were true that my father and my mother could forsake me, I know that you will take me up. You will care for me. David's father and mother never forsook him. He was saying this sort of as an extension of what could possibly happen. And he's using it as an illustration in the greatest love relationship that David knew, his relationship with his parents. He said, even if that relationship should go sour, if my mom and dad should kick me out and disown me, God, I know that I would never be disowned by you. You know, when David wrote this psalm, he may not have known at the time about the breakup of the family in our day. I know some of you here today whose parents have thrown you out of the house because of your faith in God. And what a wonderful promise this is to you. That when your mother and father forsake you, God will be there to provide for you. He is your Father, your Heavenly Father. True prayer in the time of trouble resigns to God's will. Teach me your way, O Lord, and lead me in a smooth path because of mine enemies. David's prayer is a prayer of humble submission to God's will. He's not trying to sort out his trouble himself. Isn't that what we try to do? Isn't that what we're prone to do? David isn't saying, Lord, please, I've figured out my way, now you bless it. No, he's saying, Lord, here's a blank sheet of paper. I have no idea how to get out of this trouble. You fill in the page. I'll sign the bottom of it. Lord, you teach me your way. When you come to God in the time of trouble, you can't come with your own agenda, friend. You may think you know the way out. You may even have sorted it all out and have it all figured out. You may have a wonderful plan, but you need to set that plan aside and come to God and say, God, teach me your way. I don't know what you want me to learn from this. I don't know what you want me to understand from this, but God, my will is totally your will. Teach me your way. I'm resigned to do whatever you tell me to do. True prayer resigns to God's will. I just about came out of my chair when I saw the next one. Because of some experiences that I've been having in my own life, maybe, but it's just incredible. In verse 13, David says, I would have lost my heart, I would have fainted, unless I had believed that I would see the goodness of the Lord in the land of the living. Now, I've read this psalm over and over again all my life, and I really never understood that verse until recently. David's not talking about seeing the goodness of the Lord in the sky by and by. He's talking about seeing the goodness of the Lord in the land of the living. Friends, what is the land of the living? It's the here and now. It's today. It's tomorrow. It's yesterday. David is saying, I would have fainted. I would have given up. I would have lost my will to go on if I had not believed to see your hand of goodness in the here and now. And you know what? I don't have to debate with all of you today the goodness of the Lord in the land of the living. We all accept that as God's people. We know that there is the evidence of God and his goodness in the here and now in the land of the living. But you know what the problem is? Here it is. We don't see it. And the reason we don't see it is because we don't look for it. And one of the most wonderful things you can ever do, my friend, is to begin to take note of the goodness of God in the land of your living. I've been keeping a little journal, keeping track of the goodness of God in the land of my living. And I've been writing down the things that God does, just keeping a little list. And I go back often and read that list. And sometimes I have dry days. You know, please don't be disappointed with me. Sometimes I just have dry days when I try to fellowship with God and it's real awkward and maybe I'm a little discouraged. Kind of happens to me on Monday. I don't know why. Just sort of does. You know what's been a great encouragement to me? It's to read my list of the goodness of God in the land of my living. And it's growing. And every time I get in trouble, and I'm wondering whether God knows what's going on in my life and whether he cares or whether he can do anything about it. My faith is kind of a flickering flame. I open up my journal and I read my list of the goodness of God in the land of my living. Someone said a long time ago that an unexamined life is not worth living, and I believe that more than I ever have before. Friends, if you can walk through your life and never take note of what God is doing, if you're not keeping any notes, if you're not kind of writing down the good things that the Lord does, you're missing out on one of the great blessings you could have as a believer. What you need to do, you see, is to compile the experience. How do I know that God is going to help me in the trouble I have now? You know how I know that? Because I've kept a record of how He helped me in the trouble I had last month. And I kept a record back then of the trouble I had before and how God carried me through it, how He answered my prayers. And I've got a whole list of things that begin, "Thank you, Lord, for," and then there's a phrase or a statement or a paragraph of what God has done. They're so personal, I'd never dare read them to you. But you should have a list like that. Because if you don't recognize the goodness of God in your prayer will be anemic. Finally, verse 14, true prayer in the time of trouble remains calm when God delays. You see, God isn't on your time schedule, my friend. You're in a lot of trouble now. Your marriage is on the rocks. Your kids are driving you crazy and doing things you never dreamed they even knew how to do. Your finances are topsy-turvy. Everything is inside out, and you're saying, "Lord, help." How many can give a witness that you've prayed that two-word prayer, "Lord, help"? Anybody beside me? I was driving a car some years ago, going through an intersection, and I saw a car coming through the intersection the other way, right toward me. And I prayed, "Lord, help," and it hit the back door. Didn't hit my door, it hit the back door. Nobody was sitting back there. I mean, I'm glad the Lord redirected to the back door. I don't know if He would have done that if I hadn't prayed, "Lord, help," but I didn't have time to pray anything but, "Lord, help." Right? You better learn how to pray that prayer. You may need it someday. Let's all try it. Let's try it out loud. "Lord, help." Yeah, right. Keep that one on your list. But you know, sometimes we pray, "Lord, help," and He doesn't do it right away. And we have to wait. Oh, I hate to wait. Oh, I was built more for speed than comfort. How many of the rest of you like that, you know? I hate waiting. It seems like all of life is made up of waiting. And the hardest waiting that you ever have to wait is when you want God to do something about your trouble, and He doesn't seem to be doing it. And the psalmist ends up his psalm on how you pray when you're in trouble, and he says, "Wait on the Lord. Be of good courage. He will strengthen your heart. Wait, I say, on the Lord." How do you know He will strengthen your heart? Would you go all the way back to the beginning of the psalm? "The Lord is my light and my salvation. Whom shall I fear? The Lord is the strength of my life." Wait on the Lord. Be of good courage. He will strengthen your heart. The one who is the strength of your life wants to be the strength of your heart. All of these principles are available to you just like they were to David. You can write your own psalm, and God will hear you.
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5: In the ninth chapter of the book of Acts, there's the story of how Saul, the man we call Paul, that wrote so much of the New Testament, first came to Jerusalem after he was converted up at Damascus, and how Barnabas introduced him to the church in Jerusalem and told them how he'd preach boldly up in Damascus. And it says, Paul, he was with them, coming in and going out in Jerusalem. He spake boldly in the name of the Lord Jesus and disputed against the Grecians. These are the Greek-speaking folks in the synagogue, I think. But they went about to slay him. They're going to try to kill him. And when the brethren knew, they brought him down to Caesarea and sent him forth to Tarsus. They sent him back to his original home. And he's going to be there at Tarsus until Barnabas goes to get him to put him to work. It says, then had the churches rest throughout all Judea and Galilee. Notice the church had getting up into Galilee and Samaria, and they were edified. They were built up. They're growing in grace. Maybe some of you want to say in sanctification. And they were walking in the fear of the Lord and in the comfort of the Holy Ghost. And they were multiplied. They're growing. Now, in verse 32 of Acts 9, as Peter passed throughout all the quarters, he came also to the saints which dwelt at Lydda. And there was a certain man there named Aeneas, who had had palsy and been in bed for 8 years. And Peter said to him, Aeneas, Jesus Christ maketh thee whole. Arise, make thy bed. And he arose immediately. And it says, all that dwelt in Lydda and Saron saw him and turned to the Lord. The evidence of this miracle impressed them and caused people to turn to Christ. Now, there was at Joppa, down on the same Mediterranean coast, a certain disciple named Tabitha. And her more common name is Dorcas. And she's described as a woman full of good deeds and alms deeds. And she got sick and passed away. And they send for Peter. And Peter comes and goes into the room where they've placed the dead body. And they says the widows were weeping, showing the coats and garments that this lady had made. This was her way of giving a testimony. The garments that she made and distributed in the name of Christ as a Christian. And then Peter kneels down and prays, and he says, Tabitha, arise. He's telling her to get up. And says she opened her eyes, and when she saw Peter, she sat up, and he gives her his hand, and he calls the saints and presented her alive, and this was known throughout all Joppa. And Peter is staying at this period in Joppa with Simon, a tanner. Now, as a tanner, he's going to be working with the skins of animals that have been killed, maybe the meat used for food, but he'd be ceremonially unclean for touching these skins every day. And yet Peter is now willing to stay with this man. And it says there was a certain man in chapter 10 in Caesarea, named for Caesar now, called Cornelius, a centurion of the band called the Italian Band. In other words, he's a Roman officer. And he's described as a devout man that feared God. We'd say reverenced God. And it's reverence that leads to worship with all his house. And he gave much alms to the people and prayed to God always. And he saw in a vision, evidently about the ninth hour, 3 o'clock in the afternoon, and this man arranges his schedule so he can join in this daily time of prayer. An angel comes to him and says, Cornelius. And he was afraid and says, what is it, Lord? And he says, thy prayers and thine alms, your gifts now to the poor folks, are come up for a memorial before God. Now send to Joppa and call for one Simon, whose surname is Peter. He lodgeth with one Simon a tanner. His house is by the seaside. He'll tell you what you ought to do. There's a very devout and religious man, and he needs to hear the gospel. And so God is telling him to send for Peter. And it says, when the angel which spake to Cornelius was departed, he called two of his household servants and a devout soldier, and he told them what had been going on, and he sent them to Joppa. Again, down on the Mediterranean coast. On the morrow, as they went on their journey, they drew nigh the city. Peter went up to the housetop to pray about the sixth hour. He went up to have midday devotions, and he became very hungry, and he would have eaten, but while they made ready, while they were cooking dinner, he fell into a trance, and he saw heaven opened and a big container, it says a certain vessel, descending unto him, as it had been a great sheet knit at the four corners, let down to earth. This is a vision now. And wherein were all manner of four-footed beasts of earth, wild beasts, creeping things, fowls of the air. And there came a voice to him saying, rise, Peter, kill and eat. And Peter's half asleep now, but he still won't do that. And Peter said, not so, Lord. I've never eaten anything that's common or unclean, ceremonially unclean. And the voice spake unto him again the second time, what God hath cleansed, that call not thou common. And this was done thrice, three times, and the vessel was received up again into heaven. Of course, what this is going to mean is that Peter is no longer to call these Gentiles unclean. He's to go and preach the gospel to them. And it says, while Peter doubted in himself what this vision which he had seen should mean, the men that were sent from Cornelius, the Roman centurion, had made inquiry for Simon's house and stood before the gate. And they called and asked whether Simon, which was surnamed Peter, was lodged there. And while Peter thought on the vision, the Spirit said unto him, behold, three men seek thee. Arise and get thee down and go with them, doubting nothing, for I have sent thee. And Peter went down to the men which were sent to him from Cornelius, and he said, I am he whom ye seek. What is the cause wherefore you come? And they said, Cornelius, the centurion, a just man, who fears God and is of good report, was warned from God by a holy angel to send for thee unto his house and to hear the words of thee. Then called he them in and lodged them. Peter's going to take these Gentiles in. Into the house now, think of Simon the Tanner still, and he's going to keep them overnight. And the morrow Peter went away with them, and certain brethren from Joppa accompanied him. And they come to Caesarea, and Cornelius is there, and he's called together the kinfolks and his friends. And verse 25 of Acts 10 says, as Peter was coming in, Cornelius met him and fell down at his feet and worshipped him. And Peter took him up, saying, stand up, I myself also am a man. Don't worship me. The idea is you're to worship God and God only. And as he talked with him, he went in and found many that were come together, the congregation that Cornelius had gathered to hear Peter. And he said unto them, you know that it's unlawful for a man that's a Jew to keep company or to come unto one of another nation. God has showed me that I should not call any man common or unclean. He'd learned this in his vision now. And so he's willing to go to this Gentile home and stay there. And he says, therefore came I unto you without gainsaying, without any arguing, as soon as I was sent for. I ask therefore to what intent you've sent for me. What did you want? And Cornelius says, 4 days ago I was fasting until this hour, and at the ninth hour, 3 o'clock in the afternoon, I prayed in my house, and behold, a man stood before me in bright clothing. And that's the regular description of an angel. And he said, Cornelius, thy prayer is heard, and thine arms are had in remembrance in the sight of God. Send to Joppa and call Peter. He's in the house of Simon the Tanner by the seaside. And when he comes, he'll speak unto you. And he says, so immediately I sent to thee, and thou hast well done that thou art come. Now we are all here present before God to hear all the things that are commanded thee of God. And here we're going to have Peter's teaching or his sermon. Peter opened his mouth and said, of a truth I perceive, I understand, that God's no respecter of persons. That the Gentiles now are received into the church just as much as Jews. In every nation, he that feareth him, that really fears God, worketh righteousness, is accepted with him. The word which God sent unto the children of Israel, preaching peace by Jesus Christ, he's Lord of all, Peter says, that word I say you know, which was published throughout all Judea and began from Galilee after the baptism which John preached. In other words, John the Baptist had introduced Jesus. How God anointed Jesus of Nazareth with the Holy Ghost and with power, who went about doing good and healing all that were oppressed of the devil, for God was with him. And then Peter, one of the 12 now, says, we are witnesses of all these things that he did, both in the land of the Jews and in Jerusalem, whom they slew and hanged on a tree, whom they crucified. Him God raised up the third day and showed him openly, not to all the people, but unto witnesses chosen before of God, even unto us who did eat and drink with him after he rose from the dead. Peter's nailing it down that the resurrection was a physical reality. We ate with him. We drank with him after he rose from the dead. And, of course, they traveled with him, too. And he commanded us to preach unto the people and to testify that it is he which was ordained of God to be the judge of quick and dead. We'd say living and dead. And, of course, Christ came to be the Savior the first time. Next time he comes, he will be the judge. And then he says, to him give all the prophets witness that through his name whosoever believeth in him shall receive remission of sins, forgiveness of sins. Is everybody noticing that Peter says that all the prophets give witness to Christ, that through his name the folks who believe, the folks that have faith, the folks who really accept Christ as Savior, they're going to receive forgiveness of sins. It says, while Peter yet spake these words, the Holy Ghost fell on all of them which heard the word, just like at Pentecost originally. And they of the circumcision, the Jews, that means, which believed, were astonished and many as came with Peter, because on the Gentiles also was poured out the gift of the Holy Ghost. For they heard them speak with tongues and magnify God. Again, just like at Pentecost. And Peter says, can any man forbid water that these should not be baptized, which have received the Holy Ghost, just like we did? And he commanded them to be baptized in the name of the Lord. Then prayed they him to tarry certain days. These Gentiles, said Peter, stay with us a few days. And they wanted to hear his teaching. And the apostles and brethren that were in Judea heard that the Gentiles had also received the word of God and the Holy Ghost. And when Peter was come up to Jerusalem, they that were of the circumcision contended with him, saying, thou wentest in to men uncircumcised and did eat with them. In other words, they're calling Peter on the carpet. These folks in Jerusalem now, who think that the Jews should still be separated from the Gentiles. And they say, hey, how come you went in to these Gentiles and ate with them and stayed with them and so on? And Peter just told the story. He rehearsed the matter from the beginning and expounded it in by order unto them, saying, I was in the city of Joppa praying, and I saw a vision, and this vessel descended. It looked like a great sheet let down from heaven by four corners, and it came to me, and it says, upon which I had fastened mine eyes, I considered and saw four-footed beasts of the earth and wild beasts and creeping things, fowl of the air. And many of these would be unclean ceremonially for a Jew. And I heard a voice saying unto me, arise, Peter, kill and eat. And I said, not so, Lord. In other words, Peter won't even do this in his sleep. Not so, Lord, for nothing common or unclean has at any time entered into my mouth. And the voice answered me again from heaven, what God hath cleansed, that call not thou common. That's what this is talking about, the Gentiles. And this was done three times. And immediately there were these three men already come to the house where I was, sent from Caesarea unto me, from Cornelius now. And the Spirit bade me, the Spirit told me to go with them, nothing doubting. And these six brethren accompanied me, and we entered the man's house. And he showed us how he'd seen an angel in his house that had told him to send to Joppa and call for Peter, and that he would tell them words whereby the whole house would be saved. And he says, as I began to speak, the Holy Ghost fell on them as on us at the beginning, just like it came upon us at Pentecost. Then remembered I the word of the Lord, how he said, John indeed baptized with water, you shall be baptized with the Holy Ghost. And God gave them the same gift as he gave to us who believe. Who was I that I could withstand God? He just said, listen, this is God's doing. I'm just doing what God led me to do. What was I that I could withstand God? And when they heard these things, they held their peace and glorified God, saying, then hath God also to the Gentiles granted repentance unto life. Now, this is the church in Jerusalem. You see, the apostles and brethren that were in Judea heard these things, and when Peter was come to Jerusalem, the Jerusalem church has now learned that repentance and salvation are for the Gentiles just as much as for the Jews. And they are ready to start what we call the missionary movement. And says, they were scattered abroad upon the persecution that arose about Stephen, traveled as far as Phoenicia up north, Cyprus, that big island, and Antioch, crossroads of the world at that time, preaching the word to none but unto Jews only. There were some still did it this way. And some of them were men of Cyprus and Cyrene, the big Jewish colony down in North Africa, when they were come to Antioch, spake unto the Grecians, preaching the Lord Jesus. The Jews are beginning now to preach the gospel to the other folks. And the hand of the Lord was with them. It says, a great number believed. Then tidings of these things came to the ears of the church which was in Jerusalem. And they sent forth Barnabas that he should go as far as Antioch. What they're saying is, Barnabas, go up there and check up on them. See if this is all right. See what they're doing. This is the great respect they had for Barnabas. And when he came and had seen the grace of God. Now, here's the foundation. He saw that this was God's grace. He was glad and exhorted them all that with purpose of heart they would cleave unto the Lord. He said, you folks just press on. You folks go on. This is God's doing. And then Luke adds, he was a good man. Barnabas, full of the Holy Ghost and of faith, and much people was added unto the Lord. And then we have verse 25 of Acts 11. Then departed Barnabas to Tarsus for to seek Saul. Saul was a Christian, but he'd tried to preach, and he'd been rejected, and they tried to kill him, and so the disciples had simply sent him back from Caesarea on up to Tarsus, where he grew up. But Barnabas sees here's a place where Paul can work. And as I've mentioned before, Barnabas is the one going to put Paul to work. Oh, God saved him. It was God's doing, and God used Barnabas. But Barnabas is going to put Paul to work in the missionary journeys. And John Mark, when John Mark flunks out on the first journey, Barnabas is going to pick him up and put him to work. And that's why I use the expression. You see, this is Mark and Paul, who between them wrote most of the New Testament. They were folks that Barnabas put to work. Sometimes it's more important to put other people to work in the church than it is to do three people's work yourself. Is everybody listening? This is important. There are some folks that take on too much, more than they can possibly do, and we're glad that they feel that way about the importance of God's work. But sometimes it's a whole lot more important to put other people to work. And this was Barnabas's specialty. Anyway, then departed Barnabas to Tarsus for to seek Saul. And when he found him, he brought him to Antioch and put him to work. Came past that a whole year they assembled themselves with the church and taught much people. And the disciples were called Christians first at Antioch. Here's where the word Christian is applied to the church first got used. Antioch, again, was a crossroads between east and west. A large city, big Jewish population, among others there. And it says, in those days came prophets from Jerusalem unto Antioch. Here are these preachers in the early church that are called prophets. And they don't seem to have been exactly the same as Old Testament prophets, but they were God's spokesmen. And it says, there stood up one of them named Agabus, and signified by the Spirit that there should be a great dearth. We'd say famine throughout all the earth, which came to pass in the days of Claudius Caesar. And the disciples up in Antioch now, every man according to his ability, determined to send relief unto the brethren which dwelt in Judea, which also they did, and sent it to the elders by the hands of Barnabas and Saul. The folks in Jerusalem who were Christians lost their jobs pretty regularly when it was known that they were Christians. And in this famine time, they'd go hungry. And so the Christian brothers up in this Gentile city of Antioch gonna take up a big offering and send it down to Jerusalem by Paul and Barnabas. All right, it says about that time in chapter 12, Herod the king stretched forth his hands to vex certain of the church. He killed James, the brother of John, with a sword. And this is why we're pretty sure that the book of James was written by the half-brother of Jesus. James, brother of John, was put to death this early. And because he saw that it pleased the Jews, putting James to death, he proceeded further to take Peter also. And when he had apprehended him, he put him in prison, delivered him to four quaternions of soldiers to keep him, intending after Easter to bring him forth to the people. Four quaternions means that they had 16 soldiers in four parties to watch him. They had 16 people to watch Peter. Peter, therefore, was kept in prison, but prayer was made without ceasing of the church unto God for him. Herod's determined to bring him out after Easter and kill him, and the church is constantly in prayer. And it says, when Herod would have brought him forth, the same night, Peter was sleeping between two soldiers, bound with two chains, and the keepers before the door kept the prison. They gonna have two soldiers right beside him, and he gonna be chained to them. And incidentally, you notice Peter was sleeping. Peter could go to sleep in a situation like that. He believed in God that much. I'm not sure I would have. I might have stayed awake. But the time comes and you get so tired, you go to sleep. I didn't mean to say this. I can still remember crossing one of the big rivers in southern Europe. And we found a boat that somebody had left there, and we used that to cross in. But we hadn't been asleep for several nights. And I can still remember walking along in column. I was in the column. But the trouble was I ran into the man in front of me when he stopped. I was sleeping while I walked. You can get that sleepy. And here's Peter now. He's just tired, and he goes to sleep. But I think in Peter's case, it's much more a matter of trusting God. Anyway, the angel of the Lord came to him that night. A light shone into the prison. And it says he smote Peter on the side. Sounds like me. He had to give him good lick to wake him up. And he raised him up and said, "Arise quickly." And his chains fell off from his hands. And the angel said unto him, "Gird thyself." We'd say, "Put on your clothes and your shoes." And he did. And he said unto him, "Cast thy garment about thee. Put on your outer coat and follow me." And he went out and followed him. And it says he wist not that it was true, which was done by the angel, but thought he saw a vision. Peter hadn't yet really realized what was taking place. He thought it was a vision. And it says, when they were past the first and the second ward, they came to the iron gate that leads to the city, and it opened to them of his own accord. It's God's miraculous power. And they went out and passed on through one street, and the angel departed. And when Peter was come to himself, when he realized that this was real, he said, "Now I know of a surety that the Lord hath sent his angel and delivered me out of the hand of Herod and from all the expectation of the people of the Jews." And when he had considered the thing, he came to the house of Mary, the mother of John, whose surname was Mark. This is going to be John Mark now, who wrote the Gospel of Mark. And his mother was a well-known Christian. And so Peter comes to her house, and folks were gathered together praying. I don't know how far it was. Peter may have had to walk a while to get there. But the prayer of these people for Peter has been answered.
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That's the mighty Kingsman Quartet right here on Saturday Night Scene.

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You're tuned in to WHCB 91.5 FM, The Blessing, Bristol, Kingsport, Johnson City. I hope y'all have had a great week, and I'm thankful for this rain that we're getting. It's that good soaking rain we got last night, and we sure need it, and everybody's plants need it. And I'm thankful for that. God knows exactly what we need, even if we don't really know. And He's a faithful, loving Heavenly Father, isn't He? Lord, we love You tonight. We thank You, Father, for this precious moment of prayer. Father, we thank You, Father, for Your many blessings upon us. We thank You most of all for Jesus, for the Holy Spirit. We thank You that we have an advocate with You, our Father, with Jesus Christ, the righteous. And we thank You, Lord, for making that way at Calvary. And I pray, God, that You'd help us to apply Your word even more to our heart. Lord, our first command and our first imperative as a Christian, Lord, is to be with You. And Lord, help us to want to be with You and make it our heart's desire, Father, that so that we can, out of the overflow of our relationship with You, be salt and light, to be a hands and feet, Lord, to this lost and dying world. And Father, help us to light, help us to shine our light that they may see what we do and say those people have been with Jesus. Father, be with our pastors as they preach their word tomorrow. Help us to be found in our place, and help us to be praying for them in the in-between. We thank You, Father. We pray for the peace of Israel, the peace of Jerusalem, that You'd bless and prosper and protect them. Amen.

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